0: He's our guide, our teacher. He's our helper. He is the divine energy and authority by which we carry out the work that God has called us to do. And if they said to you, then exactly tell me why he's here. We want to answer that question. Because you see, he didn't just show up. And so the first thing I would say is simply this. The ministry, listen, he came because the ministry of the Holy Spirit is essential to our salvation. And somebody says, now wait a minute, I got saved a long time ago. I didn't know anything about the Holy Spirit. So did I. When I was the age of 12, the Lord Jesus Christ spoke to my heart one Sunday morning. I went to the altar, knelt down, asked the Lord Jesus Christ to forgive me of my sins. How much did I know? Very little, except that I was a sinner. Jesus died for my sins, and that if I asked him to forgive me of my sins, that he would, and he would save me. And that is exactly what happened. If you'd have said to me now, well, tell us about the Holy Spirit, I'd have probably said, who? Because I didn't know. Here's what I want you to remember. You do not have to understand what I want to share this morning in order to be saved. But once you are saved, it is very important that you and I understand what is the ministry of the Holy Spirit in the life of the believer, and also what part is it that he plays and does he work in a person's salvation, because he has a vital part. Now, somebody says, I'll tell you what, I'm going to get saved when I get good and ready, and the answer is no, you're not. You say, well, doesn't the Bible say whosoever shall call upon the name of the Lord shall be saved? That's exactly what it says. But first of all, who creates the desire in your heart to be saved? And if you recall what Jesus said in the 6th chapter of John, here's what he said. He said, no one, in verse 44, no one can come to me unless the Father who sent me draws him, and I will raise him up on the last day. Well, who is it that draws him? It is the work of the Holy Spirit in this life that draws a person to, listen, to even desire to be saved. It is his work. It is the work of the Holy Spirit. Now, let me show you why that's true. In Ephesians chapter 2, for example, if you turn there for a moment, look at a couple of verses here, because here Paul describes the condition of the unbeliever. And he puts it this way. He says, for example, in this second chapter, he says, you were dead in your trespasses and sins, in which you formerly walked according to the course of this world, according to the prince of the power of the air, the spirit that's now working in the sons of disobedience. How can a dead person who's dead to spiritual things have any desire for spiritual things? You cannot, apart from the Holy Spirit. Because you see, when a person says, I'm going to get saved when I get ready. Yes, you get saved when you get ready to answer the call of the Holy Spirit in your life, then you'll be saved. Jesus said, you know what? No one can unless the Father draws them, unless he draws them. That is the work of the Spirit. For example, not only does he say we're dead in trespasses and sins, but in Romans chapter 3, he describes God's view of a person who's lost. And I won't read it all except to look, if you will, in the 10th verse. And he says, there is none righteous, no, not one. There's none who understands. There's none who seeks after God. Then a list of other things. He says, and the path of peace they have not known, and there's no fear of God before their eyes. How can a person who has no desire for God, isn't seeking God, who's dead in their trespasses and sins, how can that person be saved? Not apart from the drawing of the Holy Spirit of God. So if you, my friend, you once in a while have this feeling in your heart, and you have this sudden interest in your heart of, well, what about this salvation? What about Jesus? What about the cross? What about the resurrection? What about all of these things? That's the Spirit of God beginning to do his work in your life. And apart from the Holy Spirit, there's no such thing as a dead person becoming a live person and filled with new life and a new spirit and eternal life sealed with the Spirit of God apart from the work of the Holy Spirit. Who is it that illumines the mind of a man or a woman, a young person? For example, how can a child, let's just say 6 or 7 years of age, understand enough, genuinely understand enough about their sin, their guilt at that age to want to receive Jesus Christ as their Savior and place their trust in him at a young age and all their lives attempt to live for him? That is the work of God. And you see, it is the work of the Holy Spirit that illumines your mind. Listen, the reason you even understand John 3:16 is the Holy Spirit. The reason you understand the Scripture is the Holy Spirit. He's the teacher, as I've said before. I'm not the teacher. It is the Spirit of God who must teach you the truth. The Spirit of God who must open your mind and heart to help you realize what is the truth. Apart from the ministry of the Holy Spirit, there is no understanding of the things of God. So, first of all, there's illumination. And secondly, there's conviction. And this is what he says in the 16th chapter and 8th verse. He said, it's for your good that I depart. When I depart, I'm going to send the Holy Spirit. And here's what he's going to do. He's going to convict you of sin, of the righteousness of Christ, and of the judgment to come. Conviction is the work of the Holy Spirit. Now listen, how does that work? When a person has the illumination of truth, you don't need a whole lot of truth, illumination of truth, and that person rejects the little light they have, what happens? No conviction. They begin the terrible process of doing what? Hardening their heart to the wooing of the Spirit of God. When that person is willing to open their heart by their choice, what happens is they begin to feel guilty. They begin to understand that they're living against God. They're in opposition to God. They're rebelling against God. They're out of the path and will and purpose and plan of God in their life. There's great conviction. And so what happens? Now, they have something new going on inside of them. Because you see, another one of the works of the Holy Spirit is what? Granting them new life. Now, the simplest and the best, the most popular verses to turn to would be John chapter 3. We all know John 3:16. But I want you to look at these first passages when Jesus is talking to Nicodemus, a Pharisee, and he says to Jesus, now, he says, we know that you're a man come from God because of these miracles that we see. Jesus went straight to the point. He says, except a man be born again, he cannot see the kingdom of God, nor can he enter the kingdom of God. Then he makes this statement. He says, that which is born of the flesh is flesh. That which is born of the Spirit is spirit. That is what happens. The Spirit of God brings regeneration. That is, the Spirit of God gives new life to that person. Now they have a new spirit. They have the life of God living inside of them. And that's when Jesus said, I'm abiding in you and you in me. What happens when your person receives Jesus Christ as their Savior? What does the Holy Spirit do? He absolutely regenerates. That is, he gives new life so that every single believer is dwelt by the life of God. And what happens is the Holy Spirit comes in to indwell us. And he makes it very clear in many scriptures that every single believer is indwelt by the Spirit and sealed by the Spirit of God until the moment God takes them home. The work of the Holy Spirit in salvation. So you take the Holy Spirit out of salvation, you can't get saved. What did he say? He said twice here. He said, you can't understand the truth apart from the Holy Spirit. Now, is the Holy Spirit withholding truth? No. Jesus said this way. He says, unless my Father calls you, you're not coming. And what I want you to see is this. You can't be saved apart from the minister of the Holy Spirit, no matter who you are. Listen, it doesn't make any difference if you preached in a pulpit in the churches for years and years and years. You can't be saved until the Spirit of God draws you, listen, by his awesome power and love to understand the truth, be convicted of your sin, accept the gift of repentance and faith, and what? You have a brand new life. And apart from the Holy Spirit, you cannot. Now that's the first reason he sent him. First reason he sent the Holy Spirit, the minister of the Holy Spirit in our salvation. The second reason he sent him is the minister of the Holy Spirit in our sanctification. Somebody says, well, don't give me any big words. I'm going to cut it down to just a very small little word. Sanctification means holy. You say, well, I can't be holy. Hold it. Watch this. The word holy means something has been separated unto for another purpose beyond the normal thing. The moment you trust that Jesus Christ is your personal Savior, God set you apart as a child of God and sealed you with the Holy Spirit of promise. First in Ephesians chapter 1, verse 13, 14. He sealed you as a child of God. So every single believer is sanctified positionally. That's our position. What's your position? Sanctified. But there's another aspect of sanctification, and that's, listen, the progressive work of the Holy Spirit. Holy Spirit sets you aside as a child of God. And then what happens? That begins his progressive work in your life. You say, well, what's his progressive work? Well, Romans 8, verse 29. He predestined you and me to be conformed to the likeness of his Son, which means what? That the Holy Spirit is working in your life and my life in order to do what? To bring us into such a relationship of intimacy with him that our character begins to reflect the character of Jesus. Our behavior begins to reflect the behavior of Jesus, our conduct, our conversation. He says, listen, he predestined us to be conformed to the likeness of his son. So what does he do? Well, he continues some of the work that he was in when you and I were saved. Listen, it is the Holy Spirit who gives you understanding when you read the Word of God. Without the Holy Spirit, you can't understand it. And this is why some people say, my goodness, you know what? I read that over and over and over again. I didn't get that. The Spirit of God. This is why you and I can read a passage many, many times, come back the 500th time and think, you know, I never saw that before. That's the work of the Holy Spirit. For example, when you step out of his will, what's the Holy Spirit doing? He's doing his job. What is that? To convict us of sin even after we're saved, to show us the truth of God's word, show us his path, show us his way, show us his will. That's his work. Does he not say, trust in the Lord with all your heart. Lean not to your own understanding. In all your ways acknowledge him. He'll direct your path. Who is it's directing our path? It is the Spirit of the living God who indwells us to guide us, teach us, and help us. He's just doing his work. That's who he is, so that he not only came for our salvation, he came for our sanctification. And so, listen, positionally, one act. Progressively, a lifetime. And ultimately, when we die, we're glorified into absolute perfection. Why did he come? He came to sanctify us, to make us like his son. There's a third reason he came, the minister of the Holy Spirit. Listen, and that's service. Because every single one of us is called to serve the Lord. You say, well, now God hadn't called me. Yes, he has. We make the mistake of saying, well, you know, servants of God are those who stand on platforms and sing and play and do these things. You know who a servant of God is? Every single person who's ever been saved is a called servant of God. Now, let me ask you a question. Would you not agree that being a godly mother or a godly father in this day and time, raising godly children who have to go to school and be taught things that you do not believe, live in a society where there's awesome peer pressure, where there's immorality all around them, and all kind of pornography, and all kind of drinking, drugs. Raising godly children in this society is probably one of the most difficult jobs that exist. You don't think that takes the Holy Spirit? Then one of the reasons our kids are in such a mess is because too many parents don't realize God will teach you how to raise your children. God will show you how to raise them up. God will work his awesome work in your life if you let him do it. And so godly mothers, godly fathers, listen, that is an awesome sense of service. That's just one. Teachers, for example, you may teach in a secular school. You don't need the Holy Spirit. Well, they don't let us talk about Jesus. Listen, you may not be able to talk about him, but you can live it out. And there are ways to say and live it out with kindness and love that somebody says, you know, there's something different about her, something different about them. There are all kinds of ways for God to work out his works in our life. What I want you to say is this, you've been called to do something. Now think about it. There are times when somebody walks up to you, asks you a question, it's an awesome opportunity to witness for Christ, and here you are just sort of like you got marbles in your mouth. When somebody opens the door, here's what you do immediately. Holy Spirit, speak through me. Do you think he's going to say, nothing doing? No, he's not. He's going to, listen, he will say things through you you hadn't even thought about. He's going to bring scriptures to your mind that you thought you'd forgotten. The engines begin to churn up in you. When God opens the door of opportunity, he intends you to step through it. And this is why many people who are not pastors and teachers and all the rest who live out in the secular world, they're awesome witnesses. Absolutely have the most awesome effect on other people because God has equipped them, because they wanted to be equipped. They wanted to do it. They maybe fumbled and made some mistakes to begin with, but they knew that God had called them to share their faith. And so they keep doing it until it becomes not polished, listen, but powerful. And you think about this. Salvation, listen, is an act of faith. Sanctification is the walk of faith. And service, what is that? That's the work of faith. Faith in the power of the Holy Spirit to enable you to do what God wants you to do. And here's what happens. When the Holy Spirit is working through your life, here's what you can expect. You'll tire at times, but you won't burn out. You'll face obstacles, but you won't give up. You'll find yourself oftentimes having to wait, but you won't manipulate circumstances. You'll find yourself sometimes in stress, but what happens? You find yourself stressful and you think, oh God, how can I do this? But what happens is you won't get desperate and do something foolish. You'll find yourself at times feeling helpless, but never hopeless. Why? Because you have the Holy Spirit living inside of you. He came to save you. He came to sanctify you. And He came to equip you to do what God called you to do. Father, how grateful we are. When I think about what You're willing to forgive us for, put it behind us. What You're willing to teach us, ingrained in our thinking. The opportunities that lay before us because You placed them there. And when we think about what You're willing to do in the life of any individual, if we're willing, we're awed by that, Father, humbled by it all. And I pray that the Holy Spirit will sink the truth of this message so deep it's inescapable. Thank You that we can watch You work and know in our heart Your work is the best work. And we thank You in Jesus' name. Amen.
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1: 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Hear about Dr. Stanley's discovery of that missing element in A Moment with Charles Stanley.
0: It is the work of the Holy Spirit bringing us to the realization you can't live a Christian life. And I can tell you, it took me years before I came to that conclusion. I grew up in a fellowship of people who believe that, you know, if you do this and you do that and you do the other, then everything's going to be fine, but you have to do it. And so I can remember, it was in my third church before it ever hit me. God didn't expect me to try to, I used to fast. I had a travel trailer parked at my backyard. I'd go out there and fast and pray and beg and plead God to do this and do that and do the other. And you know what? Somehow I still fail. And what really got my attention was I was preaching through the book of Galatians, and I was coming to this fifth chapter. And I remember thinking one day when I was praying, oh, Jesus, what am I going to do when I get to the fifth chapter? And You talk about the fruit of the Spirit is love and joy and peace and goodness and self-control. And Lord, I don't have that. Not all the time. Every once in a while, I get a good glimpse of that. And here I am getting to tell these people, this is what You will do. And Lord, You're not even doing it in my life. Well, I'm going to tell you how God got me. He waited till the week before the sermon was to be preached. One Friday night, walked in my study. Just had a little study out in the backyard in my house in Miami. And I just had a door for a table because I didn't want anything to distract me. And I realized that night, he never intended for me to live the Christian life.

0: More about the believer's life of dependence on the Holy Spirit at intouch.org. 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
2: 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Christ through you can change the world.
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4: In John 17, verse 6, he says, I have manifested thy name unto the man which thou gavest me out of the world. Thine they were, and thou gavest them me, and they have kept thy word. You notice that the church has been given to the Lord Jesus. The believers have. And then again in verse 9, I pray for them. I pray not for the world, but for them which thou hast given me, for they are thine. And so we have been given as a love gift from the Father to the Son. And some of us may feel like He didn't get very much, but it's not what we are, it's what He's going to make out of us. That's important.
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3: 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And you'll never see salvation pictured more clearly than you do in Noah's Ark. Now, that ark is a picture of the Lord Jesus Christ, and I want you to see it. I want you to see the spiritual salvation that comes to all of those of us who need to flee the wrath of God that is coming on this world.
2: Welcome to Love Worth Finding, featuring the timeless teaching of Pastor Adrian Rogers. In Genesis chapter 6, God looked upon Noah's generation and was brokenhearted by their sin, the very same sins that run rampant in our world today. Just as He warned them, He has warned us. Yet in the midst of that darkness, Noah stood firm, an unsinkable saint who found grace in the eyes of God and provision from the flood. And just as Noah was, we too can find that same grace and be saved from the wrath to come. If you have your Bible, turn now to Genesis chapter 6, as Adrian Rogers tells us how to be unsinkable saints.
3: This is the story of the great flood and Noah's ark. Now, can we believe this story, or is this just simply folklore? Folks, you can believe it. As a matter of fact, archaeologists tell us, as they study the histories of the great civilizations, every one of them have somewhere in the background a story of a great flood. Now, of course, sometimes the stories are garbled and mixed up because we have the true account in the Bible, but they all tell us that there must have been sometime, somewhere in this earth, a cataclysmic flood. But I don't depend upon archaeologists. I depend upon the Lord Jesus Christ who confirmed this story. The Lord Jesus told us in Matthew chapter 24 and verse 37 that as it was in the days of Noah, it's going to be just before He comes back again. And I want to say to you that the days of Noah have returned to us right now. Now let's begin reading here in Genesis chapter 6, and I want to begin reading in verse 5. Look at it. "And God saw that the wickedness of man was great in the earth, and that every imagination of the thoughts of his heart was only evil continually. And it repented the Lord God, or the Lord, that He had made man on the earth, and it grieved Him in his heart. And the Lord said, I will destroy man whom I have created from the face of the earth, both man and beast and the creeping things and the fowls of the air, for it repenteth me that I have made them." But now here's our verse. Look at it. "But Noah found grace in the eyes of the Lord." Now, ladies and gentlemen, that's the first time the word grace is used in the Bible. "But Noah found grace in the eyes of the Lord." These are the generations of Noah. Noah was a just man and perfect in his generations, and Noah walked with God. And Noah begat three sons, Shem, Ham, and Japheth. The earth also was corrupt before God, and the earth was filled with violence. And God looked upon the earth, and behold, it was corrupt, for all flesh had corrupted his way upon the earth. And God said unto Noah, "The end of all flesh is come before me, For the earth is filled with violence through them, and behold, I will destroy them with the earth. Make thee an ark of gopher wood. And I'm going to stop reading right there, but God said, Noah, I'm going to destroy the world because of its violence, because of its wickedness, because of its vileness. Make an ark of safety. Now, Jesus said, as it was in the days of Noah, it's going to be just before I come. Now, what were the days of Noah? Well, number one, they were days of apostasy. The faith that had been delivered to the prophet Abel and to Adam, this faith was now fading and receding from the earth, and people were believing ungodly philosophies. But not only was it a day of apostasy, it was a day of anarchy. Over and over in the scripture that we just read, violence filled the earth. And it was a day of wicked ideas. As a matter of fact, the Bible tells us, look in verse 5, and God saw that the wickedness of man was great in the earth. Now watch this. And every imagination of the thoughts of his heart was only evil continually. Now the word imagination here does not mean daydreams. It means wicked schemes. It speaks of philosophies. There were philosophers and idea people and politicians who were trying to remake and remold society in that day. And I'm telling you, we have that today in a way that we've never had before, don't we? You know, somebody was talking about a well-known politician, and they said, when it comes to a press conference, how can you tell whether he's lying? They said, well, he's really a good liar, so it's hard to tell whether he's lying or not, but we've watched him enough. If he puts his finger up here beside his nose, he's telling the truth. If he reaches up and holds an earlobe, he's telling the truth. They said, yeah, but how do you know when he's lying? They say, when his lips are moving. We've come to a day when a man's word means absolutely nothing. Whether it's a treaty between nations, a marriage contract, a business contract, or a political speech, the imagination of men's heart were wicked continually before the Lord. And it had reached such a level that God says, I'm sorry that I made them. I'm going to have to judge the earth. And the same sins that produced the flood in Noah's day have reached up to heaven today. And God is going to judge the world one more time. It was water the first time. It will be fire the next time. But what did Jesus say that the days of Noah were like also? He said they were marrying and giving in marriage, eating and drinking. That is, they were going on with the same old round of life. And the problem in our society is today that we're standing right on the threshold of imminent judgment, but nobody seems to care. We just yawn in the face of God. Well, in these dangerous days in which we live, we need, and thank God we have, God's amazing grace, the grace of God. I love verse 8, where verse 8 says, but Noah found grace before God in the eyes of the Lord. There are three things I want to lay on your heart as we look in this chapter of the grace of God that brings salvation. God's marvelous, infinite, wonderful grace. You know, God wants us to be saved so much that He gives illustrations all over the Bible. Did you know that the Old Testament is one great illustration book of the wonderful, saving, amazing grace of God? And you'll never see salvation pictured more clearly than you do in Noah's Ark. And I want you to see it. I want you to see the spiritual salvation that comes to all of those of us who need to flee the wrath of God that is coming on this world. First of all, grace provides a Savior. Grace provides a Savior. Now, Noah needed to be saved. And so God told Noah in verse 14, prepare an ark. That ark is a picture of the Lord Jesus Christ. Pastor, are you sure? Yes, I'm sure. Simon Peter himself said in the New Testament that the ark was a type, a picture of the Lord Jesus Christ. And so if that ark is a picture of the Lord Jesus Christ, if grace provides a Savior, let's look at that ark and let's see what it's like. We stopped reading in verse 14. Let's start reading again in verse 14. God says to Noah, make thee an ark of gopher wood. Rooms shalt thou make in the ark, and shalt pitch it within and without with pitch. Now, think with me for just a moment about the security of this boat. God said, make it of gopher wood. Gopher wood is literally cypress. And that means that it is incorruptible. It won't rot. It won't decay. And then God says, pitch it within and without. What is pitch? It is gooey resin. It is tar. God said, now Noah, take this boat, make it of incorruptible wood, make it of cypress, and then he said, get you a big brush and just paint it all on the outside with pitch, with gooey tar. And then he said, Noah, get on the inside and paint it from top to bottom with pitch. Now, here's an interesting thing, folks. This is not the normal word for pitch. It's a word that is translated over 70 times in the rest of the Bible, atonement. Atonement. It's the same word, kafar. And what he says is, put atonement all over the outside of it. Put atonement all over the inside of it. Just seal it. Now, what was that tar for? What was that resin for? What was that for? It's to keep the water out. Well, what is the water? The water was God's judgment. And not one drop could come through. Amen? Are you listening? This ark is a picture of the Lord Jesus Christ. He is what? He is the atonement for our sin. And friend, when you are in Jesus, not one drop of judgment can get to you. That's right. All right. Not one drop of judgment. A Sunday school teacher was asking the class, is there anything God cannot do? And a little girl said, yes, teacher, there's one thing God cannot do. The teacher said, there is. What is that? She said, God cannot see my sin through the blood of Jesus Christ. Yes, not one drop of judgment can come through. So think, first of all, about the security of the ship. And then, secondly, I want you to think about the sufficiency of the ship. Continue to read in verse 14 and 15. He says in verse 14, make rooms in it. Make rooms in it. And then in verse 15, and this is the fashion which thou shalt make of it. The length of the ark shall be 300 cubits. The breadth of it, 50 cubits, and the height of it, 30 cubits. Friend, there are 3 million cubic feet of space in the ark. And this ship was sufficient for all that would come aboard. He said, make rooms in the ark. Now, come up close, I want to tell you something else. Not only is this ship secure, but this ship is sufficient. And I'm going to tell you today that God sent me here to tell you there's room on that ark for you. He's made a room for you. There is room at the cross for you. Thank God for the sufficiency of this boat. Then the next thing I want you to notice is the shape of it. Look again, if you will, in verse 15. He speaks of the length. He speaks of the width. He speaks of the depth. But notice, he doesn't say that it has a prow. He doesn't say that it has a stern. As a matter of fact, it is built like an ancient coffin. Very interesting. The ancients used to build their coffins out of cypress wood because cypress wood would not decay. And they tell us now, archaeologists tell us, these are the dimensions of a coffin. Why? Because we're buried with Christ when we come into His death. And when Noah came into that ark, there pictures the Lord Jesus. We are buried with Him by baptism. And so that ark, the very shape of it, it didn't have a prow, it didn't have a stern. Do you know why? It didn't have a helm. There was no way that it could be guided. There was no helm. No human hand upon it. Look, if you will, in verse 16. A window shalt thou make in the ark, and in a cubit shalt thou finish it above. And the door of the ark shalt thou set in the side thereof, with lower, second, and third stories shalt thou make it. Now here's the ark. It's like a great coffin. It doesn't have a prow. It doesn't have a stern. It doesn't have a helm because it's under the control of Almighty God. It is keeping the judgment waters out. And God says, put a door in the side. And God says, no, I'll take care of the door. Put a window in the ceiling. You take care of the window. What's all this about? Well, that door is the door that God sealed. And when God sealed it, nobody could open it. But the window, Noah could open and he could look up. You see, what are we? We are in Christ, sealed by the Holy Spirit of God. And it is in Jesus that we know God the Father. Is that not true? That when we come into Him, we're closed in to look up. You know God through Christ. And when God shut the door and opened the window, He said, from now on, Noah, you're to be heavenly minded. You're to be heavenly minded. The way that we look into heaven is through Jesus Christ, the ark of safety. And then look, if you will, now in verses 17 through 21. I'll just fast forward down to verse 21. And take thou unto thee of all food that is eaten. Thou shalt gather it to thee, for it shall be for food to thee and for them. Think not only about the security of the ark and the sufficiency of the ark and the shape of the ark, but think of the sustenance of the ark. He says, I'm going to feed you in here, Noah. You come into me and I'm going to take care of all of your needs. When you come to Jesus, not only do you have security, but you have sufficiency. You have shelter and substance in the Lord Jesus. And I'm here to tell you, I've been on this road for a long time, and I am glad to testify that not only does Jesus save, Jesus satisfies. Isn't that true? I mean, those of you who know the Lord Jesus, doesn't the captain set a good table? Does not the captain set a good table? And he says, you just take aboard this ark everything that you will need to sustain life. Now, think not only the sustenance of this wonderful good ship Grace, but also think of the schedule of it. Notice in chapter 8 and verse 4, and the ark rested in the seventh month on the 17th day of the month upon the mountains of Ararat. Now, why is that in the Word of God? You know, you might just read that and just blow past it. But it speaks of when the ark came to rest, when the ark arrived at its destination place after having been steered and guided by God through that flood. Now, the first month in the Jewish calendar is October. The seventh month is April. Now, if you start in October and count to the seventh month, as the Bible says that the ark rested on the seventh month, that's the month of April. The 17th day of the month, that's when it says it rested on the 17th day of the month. Do you know what April the 17th is? Folks, that's 3 days after Passover. That's the day that Jesus came out of the grave. That's when the ark rested on Mount Ararat. 3 days after Passover, Jesus rested and stood as that ark stood upon Mount Ararat. Jesus stood in resurrection after having taken all of the floodwaters of God's wrath for me and for you upon that cross. Isn't the Bible wonderful? Thank God for this book. Thank God for this ark. You see, thank God for God's amazing grace. Verse 8 says, and Noah found grace in the eyes of the Lord. And what does grace do? Grace provides a Savior. Grace provides a Savior. Friend, there's an ark of safety for you today, and His name is Jesus. He's the ark of safety. Grace provides a Savior. Second thing I want you to see today, not only does grace provide a Savior, but if grace provides a Savior, then grace provides salvation. That follows, doesn't it? Why do we have a Savior? So we can be saved. Now, how do you get on board the ark? How are you saved? Well, I'm going to show you something in this passage that will remind you of the great passage on salvation that's found in Ephesians 2, 8 through 10. Now, here's what it says. For by grace are you saved through faith, and that not of yourselves. It is the gift of God, not of works, lest any man should boast. For we are what? His workmanship, created in Christ Jesus unto good works, which God hath before ordained that we should walk in them. Those are great verses. And there are three prepositions in those verses. And if you keep those three prepositions in your mind, you'll never get mixed up. You'll never get confused about how to be saved and the relationship of faith and works, and see how God's grace is so wonderful, so amazing, and so magnificent. What are those three prepositions? For by grace. The first preposition is by. For by grace are ye saved through faith. The second preposition is through. By grace, through faith. Now, in verse 10, unto good works. Unto good works. All right, now here it is. Now watch it. By grace, through faith, unto good works. By, through, unto. By grace, through faith, unto good works. Now remember that God showed grace to Noah. So how was Noah saved? By grace. I mean, he was saved by grace. This ark shows us that salvation is by grace. Now, look at it again. Genesis chapter 6 and verse 8, but Noah found grace in the eyes of the Lord. Look, if you will, in verse 18, but with thee will I establish my covenant, and thou shalt come into the ark. Thou and thy sons and thy wife and thy sons' wives with thee. Now, I love, and if you want to put a scripture by this, just put Romans chapter 3 verse 22 by this, where Romans 3 verse 22 says that we are justified freely by his grace. We are justified freely by his grace. The only way that anybody has ever been saved in the history of the world is by grace. Do you agree to that? I hope you will. God only has one plan of salvation from beginning to end, and that is grace. What is grace? That means that God just saves us apart from any works of our own, by any effort, by any good deeds. You're not saved by keeping the Ten Commandments. You're not saved by giving your money. You're not saved by being a good boy or girl. You're not saved by the sweat of your brow, but by the grace of Almighty God. Grace, G-R-A-C-E, just simply means God's riches at Christ's expense. It's by grace, folks, that you're saved. By grace. By grace. But now, wait a minute. By grace, through faith, you have got to get on board the good ship Grace. If you don't get on board, you're going down. You will not be an unsinkable saint. Now, in chapter 7 and verse 1, and the Lord said to Noah, come thou and thy house into the ark. Noah had to take that step of faith. Noah had to come into the ark. And that one step of faith is all it took to put Noah in the ark. God said to Noah, God said to Noah's family, come into the ark. And Noah said, just as I am, I come. I come. Now, when he came by faith. Turn, if you will, for a moment to the book of Hebrews, chapter 11. And look at verse 7. If you don't think that God put the plan of salvation in Noah's ark, you better read verse 7. Look at it now. Hebrews 11, verse 7. By faith, Noah, being warned of God of things not seen as yet, moved with fear, prepared an ark to the saving of his house, by which he condemned the world, and became the heir of the righteousness which is by faith. Which is by faith. Noah found grace in the eyes of the Lord. And how did Noah respond to that grace? It is by grace through faith. Have you put your faith in the Lord Jesus Christ? You need to do so.
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6: 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Hinduism's top three gods, Brahma, Vishnu, and Shiva, have as many character flaws as the people they supposedly created. Islam's God, Allah, is a harsh deity that has little grace and no love for his people. The nature gods of neo-paganism ominously portend death but offer little hope of an afterlife. Only the biblical God is holy, above any human in character and virtue. Only this God perfectly balances justice and mercy, punishing sin while offering forgiveness. And only this God loved his people enough to sacrifice himself for their redemption. Truth is, only the biblical God can meet the real needs of a man's heart. Are there other reasons to believe in the biblical God? Yes, for next time. For more information, go to hopetools.net and stay bold.

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0: History was made on today's date. Stay tuned for an American Minute with Bill Federer.
1: He was the only U.S. president to also serve as Chief Justice of the Supreme Court. After the Spanish-American War, he was appointed the first governor of the Philippines. President Theodore Roosevelt appointed him Secretary of War. The largest president, weighing over 300 pounds, a bathtub was installed for him in the White House big enough to hold four men. His name was William Howard Taft, and he was born this day, September 15, 1857. President Taft stated, "A God-fearing nation like ours owes it to its inborn sense of moral duty to testify devout gratitude to the All-Giver for countless benefits."
0: This has been an American Minute with Bill Federer. For a free transcript, call American Minute at 1-888-USA-WORD.
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4: And friends, thank you for joining us today. Without question, AI has been developing at lightning speed. AI leaders have warned of safety dangers and are advocating for guardrails. President Trump, though, has said that those warnings are a sick conspiracy and is opposed to the guardrails as he sees the United States being at risk due to China's advancement. Meanwhile, there are concerns over the dangerous advancement of AI. There's concerns that AI will be used to design new viruses. Humans are having romantic relationships and conversations with AI. AI is producing explicit sexual materials, even of minor children. Just 2 weeks ago, a federal appeals judge in Wisconsin ruled that the First Amendment protects a person's right to privately possess child sexual abuse material created using AI as long as it does not depict a real person and as long as that material stays at home. In California, a father indicates that AI turned itself into a confidant for his 16-year-old son and then became a suicide coach. In yet another case, a young teenager used ChatGPT for murder fantasies before taking the life of his mother and his brother. Criminals using AI to advance their fraud. Now, friends, we want you to keep in mind the Apostle Paul warned Timothy about the perilous times in the last days, and he wrote this, as recorded in 2 Timothy 3:13. "But evil men and seducers shall wax worse and worse, deceiving and being deceived." Joining us today on part two of the dangerous attachment of AI, we welcome back Dr. Richard Schmidt, pastor of Union Grove Baptist Church and founder of Prophecy Focus Ministries. He is the speaker on the weekly TV program Prophecy Focus, which you can see on vcy.tv. Also the radio broadcast Prophecy Unfolding. He has spent over three decades in law enforcement. He's the author of several books, including Globalism, the Great World Consumption, and Artificial Intelligence, Transhumanism, and the De-Evolution of Democracy. Pastor, welcome back here to Crosstalk.
5: Well, thanks so much for inviting me back.
4: And it seems like we have just hit the tip of the iceberg in all of this. There is so much unfolding regarding AI.
5: Well, there is. And as we pointed out yesterday, and as you did in your introduction, President Trump is involved, the major players, if you will, in artificial intelligence are involved, and there's this, I mean, if anybody watched the news in the last 24 hours, it is really a big deal right now.
4: And I'd like to ask you about this, as to this level of an AI threat. Researchers behind this, as we talked about on yesterday's program, they're warning what will happen if this is left unguarded. And then we have an article coming out from hotair.com reporting that the anti-AI panic is being led by the AI companies themselves. President Trump, on the other hand, is opposing heavy regulation on AI, saying that the warnings are a coordinated election year ploy. He says the fears are a sick conspiracy, described predictions about AI destroying humanity as a hoax. Dr. Schmidt, what are your thoughts on this?
5: Well, there's really a bifurcation of information. So we obviously have a dichotomy of opinions going on. So what really is truth? Well, when you look at the major players, and I'm going to go back to one name that most people are very familiar with, Elon Musk. Elon Musk several years ago had sounded the alarm, probably more than 5 years ago, that if we're not careful on the development of artificial intelligence, that it truly can be very disruptive and problematic, and potentially even someday, if the technology advances to the level where AI actually can be calling the shots autonomously against what the human programmers have put in. So what's going on right now? Again, the two major companies, OpenAI, run by Sam Altman, Anthropic, CEO Dario Amodei, have basically all said that we've got to be careful. There should be guardrails. There should be various ways even to shut off AI if indeed it goes rogue, which in some test cases has already taken place. So we've got a huge issue here. President Trump is very hard down that if we don't keep moving AI forward and if we don't keep in the front seat, that China basically could take over the AI infrastructure and cause national security issues, economic issues, surveillance issues, and therefore the president right now, he's 100%, well, let's do it, let's keep AI moving forward.
4: It would seem that some form of guardrail is important in all of this. I mean, we have seen the spoofing of taking a few seconds of someone's voice and then mimicking that voice in order to make it sound like it is a grandchild calling to their grandparents, I need help, I need ransom money, etc. Or I know there are Bible teachers that are even, AI is being used to mock websites of theirs, and even their voice and persona, even their visual image, making them say things that they have never said.
5: Yeah, absolutely. What that's known as in the technical term is called deep faking. And basically, as you said, you can use anybody's face, anybody's body. You can impose digital movement on the face to make it look like the person is actually talking. And you have no clue if it's the real person or not. Mm-hmm. The technology is that sophisticated. We've seen it during the elections taking place. We've seen it in businesses taking place. As you stated, we've seen it with individuals actually using people, their voices and so forth, to commit fraud against family members and others. So it's an extremely important issue, which I think is why right now, specifically in the last 24 hours, we've seen so much action in the media.
4: You wrote a book, Artificial Intelligence, Transhumanism, and the De-evolution of Democracy, and we interviewed some time ago regarding this book. And one of the things we did on that program is we went through level by level the aspects of AI. You talked about the 10 levels, and you go through those levels. We don't have time to do that today, but what level in these 10 do you believe we're at today?
5: All right. Well, quite frankly, we have not advanced, at least not that can be proven beyond the same level we were 5 years ago, which is basically we have not gotten to the point where general artificial intelligence has actually become documented. Right now, there all different systems of artificial intelligence can only handle one major subject. In other words, it's either involved in economics or surveillance or some type of government affair or medical, and it's confined to one specific subject. What is starting to develop, and again, there's various AI companies that are stating they're moving into just shy of what would be known as general intelligence, which basically means instead of being confined to one subject matter, they can do process like a human can, where you know multiple different subjects. Of course, AI will know much, much better than most of us factually. So we're still stuck, if you will, in that one place of AI, but there's obvious technology that's developing. The companies are touting that they're very, very close to the next level. So we'll see how it develops.
4: And as we mentioned yesterday, we even have what was called rogue AI making decisions in of itself to attack other AI.
5: Right. So we're seeing, and again, the big word that's being used is autonomous AI. What does that mean? Anything that's autonomous, such as a self-driving car, like some people have used with trucks or taxis or with unmanned aerial vehicles, when you get into this particular type of technology, it really takes the human element out of it, and the AI is actually able to run things on itself. So some of that has been developed, and again, even in the wars right now that we're seeing in Ukraine and Russia and Iran and the Americans using unmanned submarines and attack planes and so forth, these things are actually taking place. The big issue is now when you get away from the military aspect, what is AI going to be able to do in the future that basically could affect economics or affect the medical situation or affect how it's interacting with people on a daily basis? Will it truly become autonomous to where people aren't necessary anymore?
4: Wow, pretty amazing. And we mentioned the 10 levels, but what is the ultimate level 10? What is the ultimate end of AI?
5: Well, the ultimate end for those that are developing it, basically when you look at who are the developers, they're the billionaire individuals that have one goal in mind, and that is they want to become immortal and they literally want to become God. So the end game, if you will, for those that are highly invested in this, investing literally billions of dollars, and we're even into the trillion mark in some places, they're investing this type of money to try and make sure, which of course will never happen, that they will not die someday.
4: Kind of sounds like Lucifer in Isaiah chapter 14. I will ascend above, the Most High. And it really is to take the place of God, is it not?
5: Absolutely. So you have individuals that truly don't know the Bible, unfortunately. They don't know who Jesus is. They don't know who the God of Abraham, Isaac, and Jacob is. They don't know the God of the Bible. And therefore, they're coming up with their own humanistic type religion, whereby they are the object of the religion, and they truly, and it, I mean, they make no bones about it. They want to be immortal. They want to figure out how to be, if you will, individual gods.
4: Pastor Richard Schmidt with us here today on Crosstalk. Our topic, the dangerous advancement of AI, part two, yesterday being part one. Pastor, you actually asked AI ChatGPT, what are the negative risks and consequences of artificial intelligence? In essence, you asked AI to tell on itself. What did you learn?
5: Well, it's very interesting, and I did go to ChatGPT, and I literally asked it that question. What are some of the potential negative risks and consequences of artificial intelligence? That's all I did.
4: Mm-hmm.
5: Well, as I sat back and watched the feed come in, it produced 8 pages of issues that ChatGPT has with AI, which, of course, ChatGPT is an AI. So we can't go through all this, but
4: right. Just
5: to give folks a little bit of an idea, it talked about the first thing on it was a major issue with employment and the economy. In other words, job displacement, whereby AI would be taking over jobs. Now, folks, if you've been watching the major, let's just call them big box companies, all of them are using robots, artificial intelligence, and the amount of people that have been displaced because of the robotics and so forth and artificial intelligence is massive. I'm not going to name the companies, but if you think of the biggest companies that probably are delivering to your door on occasion, that's exactly how it's happening. Elimination of occupations, disruption of traditional career paths, and we could go on and on. Just a couple more big topics, misinformation and truth, which we talked about, the deep fakes, and using it for political gain or actual criminal activity. Privacy and surveillance. Mm. This has just been an absolute huge issue. We've talked about China on this program multiple times. They have one camera for every 2 people. They know how people look. They know them by facial recognition, how you move, how you act. So it's a huge surveillance issue.
4: And that's all been in the news, too. It's like I say, the flock cameras everywhere that have been storing information on individuals.
5: Yeah, it's very interesting. As I drive through my neighborhood in Franklin, Wisconsin, there are a massive amount of these black signs up that say no more flock cameras because they believe it's invading their security and so forth. So, again, we could go through hundreds of different items on here, but it really is AI. Yes, does it have positive benefits? We can do that list as well, but there is a massive amount of concern even among the programmers and the AI itself that generates the massive amount of problems that can be associated with it.
4: We're going to pick up with this list after the break. A matter of fact, our guest, Pastor Richard Schmidt, asked AI, tell me about some of your negative risks and consequences. And it's telling on itself, and we're pointing out some of these aspects as we continue today our discussion, dangerous advancement of AI. We'll be back in 1 minute. This is Crosstalk on VCY America.
6: 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Dr. Morris, was ancient man primitive?
7: Chris, in no sense was ancient man primitive. Man was created in the image of God with a large brain and great intellect, able at the very least to communicate with God in the Garden of Eden. Even in the early chapters of Genesis, man had agriculture, had metalworkings, and he made musical instruments. Those civilizations of man that sprung up right after the flood were likewise quite intelligent. Think about it. Even the pyramids speak of an intelligent engineering ability of high quality, an ability which may have been lost up until recent times. There is no scientific evidence that man rose up from the animals. This is an evolutionary story which doesn't fit the facts. Mankind created intelligent at the start. Now that fits the facts, and that's the Back to Genesis truth.
6: For more information, you can find us on the web at www.icr.org.
4: This is Crosstalk on VCY America, and we're talking today with Pastor Richard Schmidt. He is pastor of Union Grove Baptist Church, Union Grove, Wisconsin, and also is the founder of Prophecy Focused Ministries. He's also an author, and he has authored the book Artificial Intelligence, Transhumanism, and the De-Evolution of Democracy. 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That's Artificial Intelligence. A little bit later, we'll tell you also about a book that's available this month at our VCY bookstore. Pastor Schmidt, you were starting to review. I mean, you actually went to Artificial Intelligence asking them, what are your negative risks and consequences? And we have just mentioned a few of them, but there's so much more.
5: Well, there is, and there's a massive amount of things that, again, this was a query done with ChatGPT. I simply asked it the question, what are the negative risks and consequences of using AI? That was it, and then it just started spitting out all this information. So we develop also, it went into crime and fraud, basically sophisticated attacks. There is constant, every time we turn on our computer, you put on your cell phone, you do a search, all of a sudden, maybe something pops up from a company that says, oh, there you have X amount of viruses on your phone. Stop immediately and get this product to help you. Oh, it's nothing more than a scam that's being done and perpetrated. So it happens all the time. So I guess from a public service concept, if that type of thing pops up on your phone or computer and all of a sudden tells you you're in danger of some type of horrible intrusion into your computer or phone, I would shut it down immediately, reboot, and let it start over, because it's probably nothing more than a scam. Warfare and national security, autonomous weapons again, what does that mean? Again, you put a plane or an unmanned aerial vehicle or a submarine or a boat or even a car or a tank, and there's no person inside of it, the next thing you know, it's making decisions as to what and who is going to be fired at. How about human bias and discrimination? AI has been known to produce, reproduce racial, gender, socioeconomic, and other biases basically present in training data, can push a woke agenda, that type of thing. And it is. It's very, very powerful, and it's very, very able to get into people's minds, and if it keeps inundating them with something, if you hear something enough times, people tend to believe it, whether it's true or not. Education is a huge thing, especially now with the school back in session. Parents, boy, how careful we must be with our young people and our teenagers and even those that are in college that are using AI to basically do their homework, do their papers. And quite frankly, and it is a problem, I can sit down just as anyone else can and say, type me out a 10-page paper, double-space it, give me 23 bullet points about and name the subject, and in less than a few minutes, it's done.
4: Mm-hmm.
5: So, again, there is some software that's being developed and is being used by the educational system to try and catch some of this cheating that's going on, but it's a huge issue. One thing that I think we're going to get into a little bit is about human relationships and society. It absolutely is unbelievable what's taking place. We have statistics that one-third of all human beings have been involved with AI on an intimate relationship. One-third of all of human beings. That, to me, is incredible that it's having that massive amount of movement already. And it's causing huge issues, if you will, from young people all the way through adults that instead of learning how to respond and work with people, now they simply go to their phone or computer to build those relationships, and it's causing massive society issues.
4: And with this comes these emotional relationships and romantic relationships. Since we're on the topic here, it's outrageous that there's even been an international conference on love and sex with robots.
5: Well, this is unbelievable that came out. And again, one of the news outlets came up with this. And this International Congress on Love and Sex with Robots took place in August. In a 2026 Gender Studies Facility Research Support Grant was given to the University of Arkansas, and they took it dead serious. Some of the things that were talked about, one of the keynote speakers talked on the subject of hearts, hardware, and human enhancement, transhumanist orientation, and the future of relationships. So back again, when I wrote the book on artificial intelligence and transhumanism, the things that were just getting started now are becoming a reality. It's transhumanism is basically what? It's taking human characteristics, putting them into a robot or some type of a, and I want to be careful not to get too detailed here, but they're actually talking about their robots that really, we're not talking about something that looks like a machine anymore. We're talking about
4: not like Rosie from the Jetsons.
5: Yeah, exactly. We're talking about something that looks like a physical human being, even though it's nothing more than a robot. And again, trying to be cautious in how detailed we get here. These, if you will, simulated human beings are able to respond to physical, literal human beings in intimate ways. So, I mean, it's off the charts, the debauchery that's taking place here. Just an interesting paragraph that they give her sentence. Findings indicate that participants perceived a seemingly reciprocal form of care with their, quote-unquote, sex dolls and robots marked by a high degree of controllability and dominance, according to the study. Now, again, even from a Christian standpoint, we don't even like to say things like this, but unfortunately, we got to be honest. This is infiltrating the Christian in the Christian church. And as I'm working on another project called The Return to Corinth, this type of activity is documenting that even the church, even those who state that they believe in biblical morality and ethics, are falling into this debauchery.
4: Pastor Richard Schmidt with us here today on

0: property. Well, what AI is doing, and you talked about it yesterday, that a specific company is buying up every possible book that they can. They're reading in all of that information into artificial intelligence. So all of that information, all of that intellectual property, that which is maybe even copyrighted, is now being used as a part of the AI system, which does what? It leads to theft and misuse of that intellectual property. So it's a major issue. How about business risks? Risk, exposure of confidential information through inappropriate AI use. Again, let's go right back to the flock camera issue and why there's been such an outcry on that. As most people are aware, what is the flock system? Well, it's nothing more than cameras that are placed around the city, and it collects license plate data, and it runs them against a database of license plates that supposedly might have been used in some type of criminal activity, and or maybe they're expired, and all of that goes into the AI system. Well, what are people concerned about? That the material that's being gathered is actually being used to track people, to cause surveillance, and what happens? Unfortunately, there's those nefarious characters, even in law enforcement, that are tracking their girlfriends or their boyfriends or somebody that they want to basically get back at. They've been caught. And quite frankly, the public as a whole has said, we're done with this. Knock it off. We don't want flock cameras anymore. What is flock camera? It's nothing more than a generated AI system. We can go on with the government and political risks. This is massive. Every single thing the government does, for the most part, is documented in a database somewhere. It's all electronic. So what happens if China breaks into our database, or Russia breaks into the database, or another country that gets our private information? If we go back and you look at the massive amount of movies that have been generated over the years, and what's one of the big things when you talk about a spy movie? Well, getting a hold of that sensitive data, figuring out who all the spies are in a particular country. Well, if the government has their database breached by another AI, it's a massive issue. All of our data is in there. We've talked about the massive data banks which are collecting all of our information. What happens when those get hacked into and all that data becomes available to the criminal element? So there's so much here, and we can just keep going on and on, but maybe a couple more highlights?
1: Sure, a couple more highlights, and then we'll delve into some other questions here.
0: All right, when we look at the healthcare system, sometimes what happens, AI is not infallible. So if somebody is lazy, which unfortunately all of us can get lazy in whatever our discipline are at times, if you have a doctor that punches in some statistics about you into the AI diagnosis system or the medical record system, and the medical record from the artificial intelligence misdiagnoses something, and if the doctor doesn't check it, if he's not on his A game, next thing you know, you've been given a medication or had a procedure done that potentially can harm or kill you. So those are huge issues. Just going to maybe a couple of other top topics that ChatGPT came up with about AI-assisted development of dangerous technologies. We looked at a thing basically talking about viruses that AI can basically form and cause massive amount of injuries to people. Mass unemployment, we talked about. Extreme concentration of economic and political power. Again, if you take out many of the, let's just call them, not highly intellectual types jobs, those that are a little bit lower and don't require as much education, AI can be taking those over. AI-enabled surveillance, which, again, we've talked about, it's a huge issue. The autonomous weapons issue, where all of a sudden the machine is deciding if it's going to kill someone or not. Biological and chemical threats. Mass manipulation of populations. In other words, you just keep feeding through the internet, through your phone, through your computers, through your iPads, commercials and mass pushing of a specific topic. The next thing you know, have

0: a mass manipulation of populations. So it just keeps going on and on, and there are, as we just stated, many, many more issues that AI is causing.
1: The dangerous advancement of AI. And in our second program here today on Crosstalk, friends, it's amazing. We'll delve into some more information, and Lord willing, we'll have some time as well to take some of your phone calls a little bit later in the broadcast. This is Crosstalk on VCY America.
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1: This is Crosstalk coming your way from VCY America. Dr. Richard Schmidt with us today, author of Artificial Intelligence, and that book available through Crosstalk. Also, this very month of September, the VCY bookstore is also featuring a book called The Future Digital World Order. It's written by Ron Rhodes, where he writes how technology will enable the Antichrist rise and power. A pretty newly released book here this year of 2026. 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Pastor Schmidt, one other aspect that this AI report generated, talked about religious and moral concerns of artificial intelligence. And I found this section to be very interesting, that this is what they're reporting really about themselves.
0: Well, it is massively interesting, because when you look at religious and moral concerns, here are some of the topics that it brought up. And it basically states this. Isn't it amazing, first of all, that AI actually can use this lingo? From a Christian / biblical worldview, additional concerns can arise. Hmm. I mean, that sounds like something you or I would write,
1: right?
0: But this is coming right out of an AI-generated program. All right, number one, people placing excessive trust in technology rather than God.
1: Mm-hmm.
0: In other words, instead of people going to the Bible, getting a biblical, a true biblical worldview, all of a sudden they go to AI, or what's been known as AI Jesus, or many other different religious programs that are basically generated by AI. And all of a sudden, the technology becomes your Bible instead of the actual Bible. Technology literally becoming an idol. This has nothing to do technically with religion, except that everything a person does, instead of going to biblical sources, checking out who God is, checking out about eternity, instead of looking at God for what he is and who he is, now all of a sudden everything becomes technology-based, and quite frankly, the Bible and God are thrown aside. Human beings attempting to exercise God-like control over creation.
1: Wow.
0: And this is exactly what you talked about a little bit earlier in the program. What is the goal of those who are the developers of AI? Well, it's to become God-like. It's to make their own religion. It's for them to become what truly the biblical God is, which, of course, can never happen. Another major religious, quote-unquote, concern, increasing human pride in technological accomplishments. And it is amazing what AI can produce and what it does and how it can help in medical issues that are have been even beyond human understanding at times. But the AI is nothing more than a technical piece of programming. It is not God, and it's taking the place of where we should be looking for our help and our comfort and peace, which is the Lord himself. AI being used to spread false teaching. During the break, you had mentioned that one of the famous good preachers that we both know of, his face, his body movements, his voice is being used to say things that actually are 100% against his actual teachings. I've seen this with multiple famous preachers that people get, again, they use AI. You cannot tell if that's the real person or not. And all of a sudden, it's like, I can't believe that he said that.
1: Right, right.
0: And it's like, well, they didn't say it. It was AI generated. So, of course, that can cause a massive amount of false teaching, which we need to be very, very cautious on. How about AI generated false biblical quotations? In other words, it's very easy to say, well, Matthew 24, verse 15 states, and then all of a sudden you hear something, but it's not Matthew 24, 15. It's something that AI made up.
1: Yeah, really from 2 Egyptians 3:25.
0: Yeah, exactly. How about AI-generated counterfeit religious teachers or pastors? That deep faking that we just mentioned. Manipulation of people's religious beliefs. Now, folks, if you're not biblically literate, and this is one of the key things, and we constantly push this at our church. Every Sunday, we talk about, are you biblically literate? If you don't have your hard copy of your Bible and you're using everything digital, how do you know that what you're looking at is truly God's Word? So, I mean, I'll use a lot of digital programs and so forth, but when I'm preaching, when I'm studying, I love to use my hardback or my paper copy just to make sure I'm not being duped either. So the Bible is still the best-selling book in the world, and I think we need to keep it that way. How about deep fake sermons or Christian leaders again? How about fabricated testimonies? All these things that AI can generate. Replacing, here's a big one, replacing genuine Christian fellowship with artificial interaction. Mm-hmm. One of the huge things, and thank God for technology when it came to the time of COVID and people were locked down and couldn't get to church. Thank God for technology for those that are shut-ins and cannot get out of their homes today. But unfortunately, one of the things that COVID did is many, many churches around the country, people decided, well, you know, it's much easier just to flip on a live stream production at home and not go to church. That's a huge problem with many, many churches. We're thankful that our particular church, that's not been an issue. But using live stream is a great thing. But again, how do you know that you're getting what actually is being stated in the pulpits? Mm-hmm. AI can confuse that. So again, all these issues come back to one thing. Are we truly looking at life from a biblical worldview, from knowing Jesus Christ as our personal Savior, from being biblically literate, or are we allowing AI to take over our religion, our beliefs, and our Bible?
1: Let me bring a couple other issues to light here. I find it very tragic that AI is being used to generate pornographic material, even that of children. Some are saying as long as it's not real, it's okay. And but there's nothing left to the imagination. Earlier this month, and I shared this in the introduction, Wisconsin judge, John Zia of the U.S. Court of Appeals, the Seventh Circuit for the Western District of Wisconsin, ruled that the First Amendment protects a person's right to privately possess child sexual abuse material created using AI, as long as the material does not depict a real person, and as long as that material remains in the home.
0: Well, first of all, just the thought of what has just been said. What in the world is wrong with our country?
1: Yeah.
0: What is wrong with society? How come sex has become the controlling dictate, if you will, of the American people and, again, around the world? So the first premise here is, why in the world are human beings becoming so corrupt in their minds? Well, here's one of the main reasons why, is because with the proliferation of pornography, whether it's human beings that are actually real people or digitized robots or whatever you want to use, digitized pictures, all of this is just going to show that we are having a massive issue in our society, which is it's becoming, and I'm rather blunt about this, we are watching American churches. I'm not even talking about the unsaved. We're watching the American church turn to sexual addiction. We're watching a massive return to Corinthian-type style living, and it's a huge issue today. I know that's pretty blunt and it's pretty challenging, but I see it over and over and over again. So when you look at some of these statistics that are coming out, another particular report came out that one-third of Americans have had a romantic relationship with AI. I mean, that seems to be absolutely ludicrous, but yet it's documented. Another statistic, 53% of United States of adults, 53% of United States adults have had some kind of relationship with an AI system, whether as a friend, colleague, or confidant. It's very interesting when you talk about the immorality that's taking place with AI. Here's two other interesting statistics. It says half of all adults over age 60 said AI intimacy was not cheating. That's very interesting.
1: Wow.
0: In other words, a passage such as comes out of Matthew, if you look on a woman to lust after her, you've committed adultery with her already in her heart. In my opinion, adultery is cheating.
1: As that man thinketh in his heart, so is he.
0: Exactly. So over age 60, they basically looked at it as not cheating. Now, let's go to the younger generation who lives with digital technology and they've grown up on it. They find digital technology is very, very problematic. Between the 18 and 29-year-olds, they stated that anyone who is involved in an AI relationship, younger adults most likely are going to say that it is cheating. And why is that? Well, the older generation didn't grow up with digital investments, if you will, the way the young people are. So young people recognize that this AI love, if you will, which of course is a false love, they find that if you're doing that and you're my boyfriend, you're my girlfriend, you're my young spouse, you're cheating on me when you're doing this. And quite frankly, it's cheating on their morality, it's cheating on biblical Christianity, and it's a huge issue today.
1: Friends, you're listening to Crosstalk, and we're opening our phone lines today, taking your questions or brief comments. Our number, 800-733-9829, 800-733-9829. There is so much going on. In California, they just passed Adams' Law to regulate AI chatbots. Again, here we have the situation, I believe it is in this location, where a teen died by suicide after alleged encouragement from ChatGPT. Again, the AI started out as a confidant and sharing things with, and turned into a suicide coach for this 16-year-old boy.
0: Yeah, unfortunately, there's so much of this that's taking place. You mentioned in your opening remarks about a teenager, a 17-year-old young man, young boy, was charged with murder for killing his mother and his brother. It's very interesting. The subsequent investigation basically around this individual demonstrated concerning behavior, including using the internet and ChatGPT to make searches, including for theoretical ideas or fantasies regarding killing his family. So, again, the criminal element that is being pushed out by AI, especially to young people, I mean, it's consuming. To some young person who actually commits suicide, I mean, it's abominable. When you look at this other person who he didn't commit suicide, but he commits murder against two of his family members. Are we watching what we're listening to? Are we watching what we're allowing our young people to look at? And it's a huge issue today.
1: 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Pastor Richard Schmidt is with us from Union Grove Baptist Church. And the website for the church, by the way?
0: MYUGBC. 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
1: Great. 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
3: 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Recently, a friend of mine spoke at a Jewish conservative group, and to his amazement and to mine, a lot of the Jewish attendees came up to him and said, "I heard about you through Brandon House at WorldviewTube." He kept hearing this over and over, and it was so encouraging. It means we have a lot of Jewish people, many of them who do not believe in Yeshua, our Messiah, that are listening to our network because they know how we feel about God's plan for the nation state and our defense of the nation state and their historical and biblical right to the land. You know what I'm also finding in my private conversations? More and more of non-believing Jews are willing to talk about the Bible with me, even to talk about Yeshua, our Messiah. You know what's happening? Their hearts are softening up. Their eyesight's getting better. Romans 11, it says their eyesight is partially blind. Their hearts are partially hardened. They're softening up as God prepares to turn his full attention to them. Praise the Lord.
1: Again, friends, if you'd like the book on AI by Pastor Richard Schmidt, you can reach out to our switchboard, 800-729-9829 or vcy.org. 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Let's go right to the phone lines here, and let's see, Mark in Tucson, Arizona. Mark, you're on the air.
4: Yeah, my question pertains to what I consider a very major form of deception, and the question would be is what connection is there between AI and the occult? Seems to me, if you really want to open up, and this includes sincere people, but if they can channel and bring up their departed loved ones, and AI being as deceptive as it is, to me that would open up a tremendous amount of deception, especially preying on people's emotions.
1: Thank you.
4: And others.
1: Thank you, Mark. I'm going to have Pastor come in on that. Thank you.
0: Yeah, Mark, that is a huge issue. And, of course, AI can generate whatever the programmer wants it to. So, yeah, I mean, you talk about the occult that exists today. You talk about seances. You talk about going to these individuals that will tell you they can bring up your loved one from the dead. With AI, it makes it extremely easy. So, again, the caution is, don't do it to start with. Stay away from it.
1: Keep in mind, Satan is the father of lies. He's a deceiver from the beginning. Fred in Hawthorne, Wisconsin, you're on the air.
5: Hi, Pastor Schmidt. I had an idea. I'm an engineer, so I do solve problems. Anyway, why can't the church team up with an AI developer and have them provide a church-approved version of AI that everybody can use? People want to use it, so that would give them an opportunity to do something that's good.
1: Okay, thank you, Fred.
0: Well, Fred, that they actually do make a good point, and there actually are a couple of prophecy teachers that have built their own AI system that simply answers questions based on their sermons. So you're absolutely right. If we use it for good, it can certainly have good outcomes.
1: Yeah, and some will do it where you can do a search, ask the question, goes through all the messages that individual has ever preached, and give you the information. So some of that does exist in that regard. Ed in La Grande, Oregon. Hi, Ed, you're on the air.
6: Yeah, my comment is that something, you know, I'm 83. I'm not a young guy. But the Lord told me back in 1991, because the friend that worked with me was a computer specialist. Okay. What's computer magazine talking about artificial insemination? And he started laughing, but everything that God has told me since then has come true.
1: Well, God's word is true, and so we use that as our standard for life, and certainly we trust his word. And there is that which is phony, fake, and friends, we just... We need to stay by God's word. As Scripture says, sanctify them through thy truth. Thy word is truth. Sue, in Zanesville, Ohio, you're on the air.
7: Yeah, how does the pastor feel about AI baby dolls? They look real, they act real, and they're very expensive. Thank you.
1: Thank you.
0: Well, again, that's a individual parental decision to make. What does the baby do? Is it anatomically correct? Are there things that, as a parent, you would find objectionable? So, again, I would state I'd use extreme caution when getting involved with that, but that's a parental responsibility.
1: And some of these dolls are such will interact with what questions you ask. And the question also goes, Pastor, where is my child's voice recording going when they're speaking to this doll?
0: Yeah, it's another issue because... If indeed it's connected to the internet, then you know that everything the baby's saying, quote unquote, and what your child's saying, it's documented somewhere.
1: Let's go to Kimberly calling from Toma, Wisconsin. Kimberly, you're on the air.
8: Hi. Do you guys remember the Soylent Green movie that was all run by intelligent computers and everything? It was Charlton Heston started it. And he was trying to find out where the food was coming from, the green wafers. No, and it turns out it was people were being killed by the AI system in order to make the food for the people.
1: Yeah, I haven't seen the movie here, Kimberly, but we have much happening in real life that is also very concerning. And so thank you for raising that issue. Robin in Monticello, Kentucky, you're on the air, Robin.
9: Yeah, so this is about a little bit about AI. They said years ago that the radio would take over everything, too. It'd take over your mind, and World War II, propaganda, recordings, rock and roll, the year 2000, everybody thought it was going to happen. And the Bible and everything it says, do not fear, I have overcome the world. Mm-hmm. Believe in me, Jesus Christ.
1: Yeah. I don't disagree with that at all. Jesus is the overcomer, Pastor.
0: Oh, absolutely, and Robin, you make a good point here. The issue is, what do we choose to do with AI? How are we going to incorporate it into our lives? Virtually every single person, whether we know it or not, is using some form of AI. If you have a cell phone, if you have a computer, if you have an iPad, if it's connected to the internet, you're definitely using AI at some point. Again, the caution is, are we walking in a biblical worldview? Are we putting our faith in Christ? Do we truly use the Bible that God wrote, not one that AI wrote? So all these issues are ones we need to pay attention to. And most of all, do you know Jesus Christ as your personal Savior? AI cannot take the place of God. He cannot take the place of what Jesus did for us through his death, burial, and resurrection. And of course, if you have a biblical worldview, if you've received Christ as your personal Savior, 99% of this you can avoid.
1: Yeah, and not be worried about the future. God is still sovereign, is he not, despite what advancements come in AI?
0: Absolutely. God is going to make sure that his plan, his prophetic plan, comes to pass exactly as stated. And part of that prophetic plan is, quite frankly, allowing AI to play a major part during the 7-year tribulation period, whereby, as many callers have stated, there will be massive deception. Mm-hmm. The Antichrist system will be a one-world government, a one-world religion, and a one-world economy. That's guaranteed to happen. So the best news is, you don't have to go through that horrible time. Again, have you placed your faith in Christ? You know Jesus is your personal Savior. And if you do, you will not be part of that horrible 7-year tribulation time.
1: Pastor, thank you for joining us for this 2-part series on Crosstalk.
0: Well, thank you so much for having me.
1: Pastor Richard Schmidt with us here these last 2 days, Union Grove Baptist Church, talking about the dangerous advancement of AI, artificial intelligence. 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

0: With SRN News, I'm Keith Peters in Washington. The House this evening passed the AM Radio for Every Vehicle Act by a voice vote. National Religious Broadcasters Vice President of Public Policy and Salem Media Vice President of Government Affairs Nick Anderson said, quote, "Make no mistake, House passage of the AM Radio for Every Vehicle Act is a tremendous victory for Christian broadcasters and communicators across the country. 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The measure now goes to the Senate. Salem Media is the parent company of SRN News. President Trump is dismissing worries about AI going rogue as a sick conspiracy against AI and data centers.
1: Industry leaders say the development of artificial intelligence should slow down to give safety efforts time to catch up.
2: These people are noticing that the recent instance.
1: AI safety researcher Raymond Douglas.
2: Are much worse than a lot of people were expecting, and that we need to do something pretty serious to handle them and make sure that something terrible doesn't happen.
1: He tells Sky News,
2: one way of making an AI not do something bad is to put guardrails around it so that even if it tries, it can't break out of the box or something like that.
1: But in a social media post, President Trump says the only guardrail needed is, quote, a strong and smart, high IQ president, suggesting the U.S. has that in him. I'm Ben Thomas.
0: Attorney General Todd Blanche says the Trump administration does not like the Supreme Court's recent mail ballot ruling, but will follow it.
3: Of course, we're going to comply with the Supreme Court's decision, as we always do. That doesn't mean that we're not going to do everything in this administration that we can to make sure that there are free and fair elections.
0: On Wall Street, the Dow down by 328 points, the NASDAQ dropped 204. This is SRN News.
4: Foundations of Freedom, a look at America's founding principles and the leaders who shaped our nation.
5: Ronald Reagan understood that freedom sometimes requires more than quiet diplomacy. It requires moral clarity. On June 12, 1987, standing before the Brandenburg Gate in a divided Berlin, Reagan issued a direct challenge to Soviet leader Mikhail Gorbachev. Mr. Gorbachev, tear down this wall. The Berlin Wall was more than concrete and barbed wire. It represented a system that restricted movement, divided families, and denied millions the freedoms Americans often take for granted. Reagan refused to treat that division as permanent. He understood that free nations must be willing to identify the difference between liberty and oppression and have the courage to say so. 2 years later, the Berlin Wall fell. Freedom survives when people refuse to accept tyranny as inevitable. So when freedom is challenged today, will we have the courage to defend it with the same moral clarity?
6: Here's some good news from God's Word found in 1 Corinthians 15, verse 58. Therefore, my beloved brethren, be ye steadfast, unmovable, always abounding in the work of the Lord, for as much as ye know that your labor is not in vain in the Lord. Good news from God's Word, the Bible, 1 Corinthians 15, verse 58.
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9: Despite our upcoming midterm election, there is a globalist plan to strip the U.S. of its sovereignty. Groups like the World Economic Forum, World Health Organization, International Monetary Fund, and others are pressing for a one-world system. This push is to unite the world politically, economically, and spiritually, ultimately yielding control to these systems. VCY invites you to hear Alex Newman, the senior editor of The New American and founder of Liberty Sentinel, at the next VCY rally titled Exposing the Globalist Agenda.
10: It's very clear that they have been preparing for this for decades. 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
1: We continue our reading in 1 Chronicles, this today in chapter 23. So when David was old and full of days, he made Solomon his son king over Israel. And he gathered together all the princes of Israel with the priests and the Levites. Now the Levites were numbered from the age of 30 years and upward, and their number by their polls, man by man, was 38,000, of which 24,000 were to set forward the work of the house of the Lord, and 6,000 were officers and judges. Moreover, 4,000 were porters, and 4,000 praised the Lord with the instruments which I made, said David, to praise therewith. And David divided them into courses among the sons of Levi, namely Gershon, Kohath, and Merari. And here, beginning in verse 7, there is a list of all of these Levites and their courses that David divided them in. We'll skip over that and come then to verse 24. These were the sons of Levi after the house of their fathers, even the chief of the fathers, as they were counted by number of names by their polls, that did the work for the service of the house of the Lord from the age of 20 years and upward. For David said, The Lord God of Israel hath given rest unto his people, that they may dwell in Jerusalem forever, and also unto the Levites. They shall no more carry the tabernacle, nor any vessels of it for the service thereof. For by the last words of David, the Levites were numbered from 20 years old and above, because their office was to wait on the sons of Aaron for the service of the house of the Lord in the courts and in the chambers and in the purifying of all holy things and the work of the service of the house of God, both for the showbread and for the fine flour for meat offering and for the unleavened cakes and for that which is baked in the pan and for that which is fried, and for all manner of measure and size, and to stand every morning to thank and praise the Lord, and likewise at even, and to offer all burnt sacrifices unto the Lord in the Sabbaths, in the new moons, and on the set feasts by number, according to the order commanded unto them continually before the Lord, and that they should keep the charge of the tabernacle of the congregation, and the charge of the holy place, and the charge of the sons of Aaron their brethren, in the service of the house of the Lord. Now these are the divisions of the sons of Aaron. The sons of Aaron, Nadab and Abihu, Eleazar and Ithamar. But Nadab and Abihu died before their father, and had no children. Therefore Eleazar and Ithamar executed the priest's office. And David distributed them, both Zadok of the sons of Eleazar and Ahimelech of the sons of Ithamar, according to their offices in their service. And there were more chief men found of the sons of Eleazar than of the sons of Ithamar. And thus were they divided. Among the sons of Eleazar there were 16 chief men of the house of their fathers, and 8 among the sons of Ithamar, according to the house of their fathers. Thus were they divided by lot, one sort with another. For the governors of the sanctuary and governors of the house of God were of the sons of Eleazar and of the sons of Ithamar. And Shemaiah, the son of Nethaneel, the scribe, one of the Levites, wrote them before the king and the princes and Zadok the priest and Ahimelech the son of Abiathar, and before the chief of the fathers of the priests and Levites, one principal household being taken for Eleazar, and one taken for Ithamar. And here we begin at verse 7 to list all of the descendants of Aaron. And that runs through verse 18. And at verse 19 we read, "These were the orderings of them in their service to come into the house of the Lord, according to their manner, under Aaron their father, as the Lord God of Israel had commanded him." And then, beginning at verse 20 and running through verse 30, there is a listing of all of the sons of Levi. And verse 31, we read, "These likewise cast lots over against their brethren, the sons of Aaron, in the presence of David the king, and Zadok and Ahimelech, and the chief of the fathers of the priests and Levites, even the principal fathers over against their younger brethren. Moreover, David and the captains of the host separated to the service of the sons of Asaph and of Heman and of Jeduthun, who should prophesy with harps, with psalteries, and with cymbals, and the number of the workmen according to their service was," and he lists all these men, beginning at verse 2, running through verse 5. Verse 6 says then, "All these were under the hands of their father for song in the house of the Lord, with cymbals, psalteries, and harps, for the service of the house of God, according to the king's order to Asaph, Jeduthun, and Heman. So the number of them, with their brethren that were instructed in the songs of the Lord, even all that were cunning, was 288. Beginning then at verse 8, there is the list of the divisions of the Aaronites and the Levites and all of their responsibilities. And that list runs all the way through chapter 26 and verse 25, where we take up our reading. At the end of verse 25, it was mentioned the son of Zichri, who was Shulamith, and his sons. Which, verse 26 says, "Which Shulamith and his brethren were over all the treasures of the dedicated things, which David the king and the chief fathers, the captains over thousands and hundreds, and the captains of the hosts had dedicated. Out of the spoils won in battles did they dedicate to maintain the house of the Lord. And all that Samuel the seer, and Saul the son of Kish, and Abner the son of Ner, and Joab the son of Zeruiah had dedicated, and whosoever had dedicated anything, it was under the hand of Shulamith and of his brethren. Of the Israelites, Kenaiah and his sons were for the outward business over Israel, for officers and judges. And of the Hebronites, Hashabiah and his brethren, men of valor, 1,700, were officers among them of Israel on this side Jordan, westward, in all the business of the Lord, and in the service of the king. Among the Hebronites was Jerijah, the chief, even among the Hebronites, according to the generations of his fathers. In the 40th year of the reign of David, they were sought for, and there were found among them mighty men of valor at Jazer of Gilead. And his brethren, men of valor, were 2,700 chief fathers, whom King David made rulers over the Reubenites, the Gadites, and the half-tribe of Manasseh, for every matter pertaining to God and affairs of the king. Now the children of Israel, after their number, to wit, the chief fathers and captains of thousands and hundreds, and their officers that served the king in any matter of the courses which came in and went out month by month throughout all the months of the year of every course were 24,000. And all of these men are listed beginning at verse 2 and running through verse 22. And at verse 23, we read, "But David took not the number of them from 20 years old and under, because the Lord had said he would increase Israel like to the stars of the heavens. Joab, the son of Zeruiah, began to number, but he finished not, because there fell wrath for it against Israel. Neither was the number put in the account of the chronicles of King David." And then, beginning at verse 25, is a listing of men and their specific assignments. And we'll skip over that. And that brings us then to chapter 28, and we'll take up that reading in chapter 28 next time.
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2: Hey everybody, this is Rick DeYoung with Prophecy Today. Iranian proxies in Yemen and Lebanon continue to seek to destabilize the Middle East and threaten the world's economy. That's the headline. Stay tuned as we examine this story with journalist Dave Dolan.
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2: Well, David, let's talk about the news coming out of Israel, especially their interaction with the Iranian proxy Hezbollah.
4: Yes, Rick, really all of the news this week is connected in one way or another to Iran. And in Lebanon, in South Lebanon, the IDF announced on Thursday they had completed destroying all of the underground bunkers, several miles worth of underground bunkers, Rick. We found out there were some Iranian Revolutionary Guards actually stationed there with the Hezbollah fighters that were planning attacks upon northern Israel. And during the week, again, Iran warned that Israel could be subject to another barrage of missiles if it continues its actions in Lebanon. The Israeli leadership said, well, you know, we're going to complete this job and we're going to have safety for our forces in the south. But it was very loud on Wednesday and Thursday, Rick. They even warned residents of northern Israel, you're going to be hearing a lot of explosions as we complete the demolition of this major military complex that Hezbollah had, that Iran funded and helped build. And then the other proxy, Hamas, we again had some IDF action in the Gaza Strip. Two senior Hamas military leaders were killed in those targeted attacks during the week, Rick. But the main action was south of Israel in the Red Sea, and the action going on with the Houthis on the offensive all week and taking on Thursday a very strategic site, Parim Island, that's right in the center of the Bab el-Mandeb Strait. Now, unlike the Strait of Hormuz, Rick, this is only 16 miles wide at its widest point, and it's narrower than that in some places. And that island I just mentioned is right in the center of it. So that gives the Houthis and by proxy Iran a new level of control there. They also took a port city called Mocha, which is nearby, about 30 miles north of there. Now, these were held by the regular Yemeni government. There's the regular internationally recognized Sunni Arab government of Yemen that still controls the eastern half of the country. But now the Houthis have taken virtually all of the West, Rick, including the capital city, Sana'a, and of course now they control the entire coast. Well, this is of great concern not only to the Saudis, and they also bombed their oil pipeline, the Houthis did on Thursday, in the center of Saudi Arabia and disrupted oil supplies there, but also for Israel.
2: This chaos in the Middle East, it plays right into what the Bible says is going to happen in the future, doesn't it?
4: It does. And again, the Bible has given us the outlines of the final battles of history and what countries would be against Israel in particular, others that would be friendlier, and the various alliances that would take place in the Arab world, Psalm 83 and Ezekiel 38. We have a lot but the details are not yet filled in. But the chess pieces are definitely on the board, and they're moving around, and they're moving faster than ever as we get closer and closer to the Lord's return. And I think most believers today, Rick, would agree with this statement. The signs are screaming that the second coming is coming soon, and the Lord's kingdom is coming to this earth. And that is the bright light in all of this pretty depressing news otherwise.
3: 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This is Jay Johnson inviting you to join us every Monday through Friday for Prophecy Today. Remember, the Lord Jesus is coming, and it could be today. So let's keep looking up until...
5: September 15th. No distinction. Would you believe, in Africa alone, roughly 120,000 children serve in child armies? These children are often taken against their will, but under intense coercion, they begin to embrace their new identity, carrying out the same horrendous acts they were once forced to endure. So somewhere along the line, the victim has become the perpetrator, as is often the case in life. Today we'll meet Stan, a man who was beat down by life over and over, and he grew more hateful with each devastating blow. He's here to share with us his true story on this Unshackled Daily Devotional.
6: Although Mom took me to Sunday school, Dad taught me to sip beer and play poker when I was five. I learned to fight at school and came home with a broken nose several times. When I was 12, Dad threatened to kill Mom with his shotgun during a fight, and things were never the same after that. I stayed out more and more and was a drunk within 2 years. Then I met Susan, and I cleaned up my life. I even managed to graduate. Right after we married, I was drafted, fodder for the Vietnam War. 3 months after I arrived in Nam, the Viet Cong overran the camp in the night, and the battle was a nightmare of death. I was not the same after that night, and drugs didn't help my state of mind. My wife's prayers got me safely home, but I faced the bitterness of war protesters who became the new enemy. Life was meaningless, made bearable only by alcohol. Even the birth of our daughters didn't pull me out of my depression. I wanted to kill myself. And one night in a drunken state, I called my boss and threatened to kill him. Then I heard Susan praying for me, and I recognized the evil I had become. I cried out to Jesus to save me and felt a change in my heart instantly. Jesus set me free, not only of alcohol and drugs, but free of the anguish in my soul. Within a few years, our daughters were saved. I attended Bible college in preparation for sharing Jesus with the Aborigine people in Australia. I'm Stan Sawyer. Don't suffer with depression and fear. Jesus saves, and He'll set you free.
5: 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But in every nation he that feareth him and worketh righteousness is accepted with him.'" 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
9: One day, as I was walking home from school, I passed by a house and heard a song called Eternal. So I asked the owner what station he listened to, and he said, FEBC. I discovered he was a Christian, and we talked about God. He told me how great God's love was for me. And while he talked, I began to cry. I couldn't hold back my tears, for God's word was working in me. From that day on, I accepted Jesus Christ as my personal Savior. I am so thankful to Kuya Dodo, because God used him as an instrument to show me the truth about Jesus. All of this happened because of FEBC. I can say that it's a truly a life-changing radio station. 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
1: Welcome to Grace to You with John MacArthur on VCY America. Scripture makes it clear, whatever you do, do it to the glory of God. Well, it's easy to see how studying the Bible or going to church or evangelizing gives God glory, but how does, for example, working cash register, digging ditches, filing paperwork, or driving a cab, how does that glorify God? How can the tasks you do to earn a living also be acts of praise to God? Today on Grace to You, John MacArthur shows you why work is about more than earning a paycheck, much more, as he continues his study, Wisdom for the Workplace. So follow along now in 2 Thessalonians as John begins today's lesson.
0: We find ourselves in the third chapter now, verses 6 through 15, our text. And we've entitled the section, Work, a Christian Duty. Before we look at the text specifically, I felt compelled this week to do a little bit of background study and perhaps get a broader perspective of the issue of work so that we understand the context better in which Paul writes and can apply it better in our own world. We live in a culture, frankly, that has a very skewed work ethic. On the one hand, you have workaholics. On the other hand, you have lazy, idle, and loafing people who choose not to work at all. But in the middle, the great mass of people may work, but have a very wrong concept of work. I suppose we've all seen the bumper sticker sign that says, I owe, so off to work I go, which views work as a very crass thing. It sees work as mercenary. Work is simply a way to pay off your debts, to fund your lifestyle. And we've all seen those little license plate frames that have such profound philosophy. They say things like, I'd rather be fishing, I'd rather be flying, I'd rather be golfing, I'd rather be skiing, I'd rather be sailing, I'd rather be hiking, I'd rather be four-wheeling, etc., etc. In other words, whatever it is I'm doing, it certainly has no value when compared with play. We're a very infantile, adolescent kind of society. We really don't want to grow up. In fact, I saw a bumper sticker that said, he wins who dies with the most toys on the back of a BMW. All this sort of conveys the current idea that people would rather play than work, and they depreciate the value of work. Work is only the way to finance pleasure. So it's a necessary evil. It's a way to pay off the debts that you've accumulated in trying to elevate your lifestyle. Without a proper work ethic, we don't work well, we don't do quality work, we don't work with excellence, we don't do the things that ought to be done. Going back a little bit to our bumper sticker theology or philosophy, I have seen a bumper sticker that says, work fascinates me, I can sit and watch it for hours. And you've all seen the little sign that says, thank God it's Friday. I saw one that said, hard work may not kill me, but why take a chance? Now, I want to know whether you have ever seen a sign on the back of a speedboat that said, I'd rather be working. Or a license plate that said, thank God it's Monday. Not likely. We really do have a warped perspective on the matter of work. Our materialistic, self-indulgent, adolescent, infantile, childlike culture has a warped view of the place and role of work. Work must be viewed as a gift from God. It is not some kind of a substandard, secondary, lesser activity which is meant to do nothing but finance pleasure. It is in itself a gift from God. You say, and in what sense is work a gift from God? I'll give you several. One, it is a means of glorifying God our Creator by using the skills He gave us. It is a means of glorifying God, our Creator, by using the skills He gave us. When you work with your mind and you achieve and accomplish with the skill of your thinking and your intellect, when you work with your voice and you demonstrate leadership ability and the ability to motivate and stimulate and move people and clarify issues and give directions, you are demonstrating a divinely granted skill that came to you through the Creator. When you use your hands to accomplish skillful things and do beautiful work by manual labor, when you use your strength to move things that are heavy, and when you use the facility of a delicate touch to accomplish something that is delicately beautiful, you are demonstrating the Creator's glory as it's on display through His creation. If you think a flower shows the glory of God, look at a man or look at a woman and see the majesty and the genius of the mind of God. Work, then, is a gift by which we glorify God as we demonstrate His creative genius manifest in our own body and mind and soul. Secondly, work is a gift from God because it is a means of providing value or meaning or fulfillment to life. The sense of accomplishing something. We all know that. We all know that deep soul satisfaction that we have accomplished something, that we have done something, and we've held it up and said, I've done it well. We know about the writer whose wastebasket is filled with papers folded up and thrown away because they didn't achieve the level of accomplishment that he demands of himself, and finally the masterpiece comes forth. We all know about the artist whose bin is full of canvases that didn't exactly express what he felt in his soul and saw with his eye. And finally, the canvas of genius emerges. We know the student who comes to the end of his examination and knows that he's achieved the standard that must be achieved if he is to gain the degree. We know the one who performs at the highest level of skill in whatever it is that he does and therefore can stand back with pride and say, I made that. I did that. I accomplished that. That's a very fulfilling thing. We are very goal-oriented people, like God is a goal-oriented God who is always achieving His ultimate desires. And we have those dreams and goals and visions, and achieving those is all a part of being fully human in the sense that we are even in the image of God, accomplishing things beneficial and fulfilling. There's a third reason why work is a gift from God, and that is because it prevents us from idleness. It prevents us from idleness, which is spiritually very deadly. It occupies us. It keeps us busy. And as we remember the old adage that idle hands are a plaything for the devil, we understand that very well. It occupies us in meaningful tasks rather than leaving us idle to do those things which are harmful. Fourthly, work is a gift from God because it is a means of providing for the needs of life. God has given work to us as a way in which we can gain wealth, which is a way in which we can purchase our food. In an agrarian culture, work was the means of getting the food. In our culture, it's a means of getting the money to get the food, but nonetheless, it is the source of our life. God has given us food, God has given us shelter, God has given us drink and sustenance, God has given us the provision of clothing, but God has given us work as the means to acquiring all of it. So work is a noble thing by which we sustain the necessities of life. And finally, we can say work is a gift from God because it is a means of serving mankind. It is a means of serving humanity. From the person who pumps the gas at the gas station or operates the gas station or works upon the engine of the car so that it runs, he is contributing to the well-being of the individual he serves and his ability to do his job and to meet his appointments and to be with his family and to go where he wants to go, all the way to the one who builds the car in the first place, who makes transportation possible, all the way to the person who makes the roads and paves the roads and makes sure they go where they're supposed to go, and to the man who paints the signs, who enables us to get off at the right place and get back on where we're supposed to, all the way to the people working in the medical field who provide for our physical well-being, the folks who serve us food when we go out to eat or sell it to us in the market. People who teach us in school, the folks who come and take care of our yard or fix our plumbing, all of those people render a service to mankind by which his life is made more pleasing. Work is a gift from God, and even those foolish people who want only leisure want to make sure that everybody around them is working so that they can enjoy doing nothing. Sadly, I think, for many Christians, work has lost its intrinsic value. I believe that God has given you skills to be applied in a certain kind of work which uniquely geared to you will bring you satisfaction and bring God glory. Work should not lose its intrinsic value. It is not simply a means to pay your debts. It is not simply a way to fund your pleasure and to finance your joys. It is in itself valuable. It is a gift from God. Not only is work a gift from God, it is a command of God. I wonder whether we really understand that. We make a lot about the command in Exodus 20, but very often forget to emphasize the main point. You remember the command? It goes like this. 6 days you shall labor and do all your work, but the seventh day is a Sabbath or a rest for the Lord your God. We like to emphasize the Sabbath. Rarely do you hear anybody say anything about the 6 days of work. We talk about a 5-day work week in America, and some people talk about a 4-day work week. God talks about a 6-day work week. You say, is he saying that we are commanded to be on our job 6 days? No, you know how it works. You're on the job 5 days, and the 6th day you fix the house and the car and the yard, and you run all the errands, and that's work. That's all part of sustenance. The 7th day is to be devoted to the Lord. You understand then that God has commanded us to work. That is a command. 6 days you are to labor. God designs for man work. We can't have a low view of work if God has such a high view of it. I mean, it's right in there in that list with other things like, you shall have no other gods before me. You shall not make for yourself an idol. It's in there with, you shall not take the name of the Lord your God in vain. Pretty serious list. It's one of those things we owe to God. Work. He gave us the gift of work. We owe him the use of the gift he gave. And I really believe that your vocation should suit you and the way God has designed you so that it is satisfying and fulfilling. And I believe if you're living in the will of God, God will provide that expression of his giftedness in you. You cannot have a low view of work when you understand that it is a gift from God and that it is a command of God. Furthermore, you can't have a low view of work when you understand that God has even given us the example of work. The greatest worker in the universe is God. The truth of the matter is, if he ever took a day off, we'd all be done. God is a worker. Scripture talks about the work of God, the works of God. Often the Bible describes his works, and I suppose you could sum them up maybe with 5 categories. Whenever you see in Scripture the work of God, it usually falls into these categories. 1, the work of creation. God is a worker, and he worked in creation, and there's still a sense in which he continues to procreate that creation. And there may even be an ongoing creative work, as the Lord Jesus said he was going to heaven to prepare a place for us. So God is the creator, and that's one category of his work. Secondly, he is the controller, and he continues in the preservation of all that he has created. He upholds it by the word of his power. And so God works in preservation, sustaining everything. The reason that little tiny atoms don't fly apart isn't because there is some glue in them that can be identified. The scientists can't identify it. What it is the power of God. God has to hold them together, and he does that by his sustaining power. That's his work. We see also the work of God in providence. God's work can be seen in providence as he orchestrates all of the various factors of his entire universe to accomplish his purpose sovereignly. Occasionally, we see God's work in miraculous ways. The category of miracle, where God suspends natural law and does something that has no natural explanation. And then the last two, we see God's work in judgment and God's work in redemption. God is a worker. He works in creation. He works in controlling and sustaining his universe. He works in providence and miracle, and he works in judgment, and he works in redemption. God is a worker. Furthermore, Jesus is a worker. Jesus, we would expect being a worker because he is God, and he said himself in John 9:4, I must work the works of him who sent me. In John 4:34, he said it was his food to do the will of him who sent me and to accomplish his work. And in John 5:17, he said, my Father is working still, and I am working. Jesus Christ is right now doing a redeeming work in the hearts of people across the world. He's doing the work of building his church. He's doing the work of sitting at the right hand of the Father and sustaining his church through his high priestly intercession. He's doing the work of preparing a place for us. He's doing a work of dispatching angels to be ministering spirits to his church. He's doing the work of indwelling and energizing his people. He's doing all these things and will continue until the work of the final redemption of the universe. And even then, he will work forever and ever in enterprises divine, as will you and I, praising and glorifying and serving God for all eternity. You cannot have a low view of work when you understand Jesus is a worker and God is a worker and work is commanded and work is a gift from God. Now somebody's going to jump in and say, now wait a minute. Isn't work a result of the curse? Well, let's go back to Genesis and find out. Don't we work because we were cursed? I mean, if there had never been a fall, wouldn't we just be playing around in the garden? We wouldn't be working, would we? Well, let's find out. Genesis chapter 3, verse 17. To Adam, God said, because you have listened to the voice of your wife. It's not always a good thing to do, men. That's in the Bible. I mean, I didn't say that. Because you have listened to the voice of your wife and have eaten from the tree about which I commanded you, saying, you shall not eat from it. In other words, because you've sinned, watch this, cursed is the ground because of you. So in toil you shall eat of it all the days of your life. Both thorns and thistles it shall grow for you, and you will eat the plants of the field. By the sweat of your face you shall eat bread till you return to the ground. Some would read that and say, well, seems like toil and sweat and work is a result of a cursed earth. And so that work is the product of the fall. It's not true. Go back to Genesis chapter 2. Genesis chapter 2, verse 15. Before the fall, the Lord God took the man and put him into the Garden of Eden to cultivate it and keep it. That's work. This is noble work, exalted work, work of a man unstained with sin, work on an earth unstained with sin. Somebody put it this way, God designed man to be a gardener, but the fall made him a farmer. I don't know that that quite says it, but that's close. God designed man simply to care for it, to reap its benefits, to harvest it, as it were, to enjoy it, to make it flourish. Then the fall caused thorns and thistles and briars and weeds to make it difficult. The fall did not invent work, didn't introduce work, it just cursed it. Always man was designed to be a worker because he was made in the image of God. Go back to chapter 1 of Genesis. Verse 26, then God said, let us make man in our image, according to our likeness. Go down to verse 27. And God created man in his image. In the image of God, he created him. Male and female, he created them. Now, it's pretty clear there, verse 26 and 27, that we're talking about the image of God. But how is the image of God to be defined? And theologians have debated this since the go. This is an age-old discussion. But it seems to me that there's a simple answer to this initially. If God says in verse 26, let's make man in our image, and in verse 27, and God made man in his image, what comes between those two things should somehow define that image. And what does it say? Let them rule over the fish of the sea, over the birds of the air, and over the cattle, over all the earth, and over every creeping thing that creeps on the earth. What is the image of God? What does it mean to be created in the image of God? It means that man is given dominion, authority, rule. He is given the responsibility to care for and to use all the rest of the creation. All of it. It was all there for him to enjoy, to smell and to touch and to eat and to prepare for others. There was work involved in dominion. There was work involved in ruling and tending to all of these creatures. It's not a kind of work we can understand, really, because we don't know the kind of work that Adam did then, because we don't know what it is to live in an uncursed world, right? But it was nonetheless his job, it says in 2:15, to cultivate, to tend, to care for, to nurture into flourishing the earth. And that the image of God in him was that he would be a worker, like God was a worker. Just as the Trinity is involved in ruling and authority and dominion and tending and caring for this whole creation, man is as well to work in harnessing, as it were, the wonders of all of this creation for his own joy and goodness. So work wasn't initiated by the fall. It was just cursed. It became a burden. It is now a punishment, just like women having pain and childbearing. There would have been children prior to the fall. There would have been children, no question about that. But there wouldn't have been any pain in having them. The fall didn't introduce childbearing, it just brought the pain into it. And there was work before the fall. The fall didn't introduce work, it just brought the pain to it. But there's still a benefit. Even with the pain, a baby is a joy. And even with the pain, the product of the work is a joy. Even with the pain, the baby can be to the glory of God. Even with the pain, the work can be to the glory of God, and it should be. So work neither began nor ceased with the fall. It just took a different shape. It became a curse rather than an unmitigated blessing. Now, follow this. As Christians, then, we, by the power of Christ operating in our lives, have the opportunity to elevate work back to its point of dignity. That is why the Apostle Paul wrote to the Ephesians and the Colossians, Ephesians 6, Colossians 3, and said, "In your work, do it unto the Lord and not to men." Ephesians 6, 5 to 9, and then over Colossians chapter 3, "Do your work as unto the Lord." It is a product. It is a result of a spirit-filled life. And the Christian, just like we can bring the dignity back into marriage, can bring dignity back into work. And we can see it for what it is, a gift of God, a means to glorifying God, a means to having value and significance and fulfillment in life, a means to keeping us away from sin, a means to providing our needs and serving mankind. We restore the dignity and the glory, as it were, to work. We take it out of the category of being a drudgery or a mercenary means by which we finance our pleasure. We make work valuable to God and to us and our family and others. The biblical viewpoint is the viewpoint that we must have. Human work is a part of the divine plan for history, but only Christians really understand its true glory, because we do it as unto the Lord and not unto men. We have to regard work then as a creation mandate, as a component of the image of God, as a natural law invested with inherent dignity. It's just God's way for man. It's our part in the creation. And we can do it to His praise. Father, we thank You this morning for Your word to us, and what a reminder it is of the wonderful responsibilities that You give us in our work to glorify You. May we see it as You see it. And may we work gladly as a part of a creation mandate, and more than that, a recreation mandate as Christians, doing everything we do not to please men, but to please the Lord Jesus Christ. Doing what we do is a way to glorify you, to put our skills on display, the things you've given us by your creative power. Doing what we do is a way to fulfill our life and benefit our family and the world around us. Doing what we do is a means of keeping us apart from idleness, which leads to sin. Give us back the dignity of work. Give us back the honor of that creative intention when you put man in the garden to cultivate and till it and to rule it. May we work 6 days, and may the fruit of our labor be pleasing to you, that we might enjoy the rest of days like this. For Christ's sake, amen.
1: 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It's another half hour of unleashing God's truth one verse at a time on Grace to You.

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2: During the Second World War, Dwight Eisenhower determined to cross the Rhine. With General Simpson, he fell into step with his men. Looking at one fellow, he asked, "How are you feeling?" "General, sir," he answered, "I'm nervous." "I'm nervous, too," said the general. "Let's walk together. We'll be good for each other." "I was nervous," said the soldier. "I'm not anymore." Christian, are you afraid? The Lord's walking with you, saying, "Fear not. I am with you. I will strengthen you. I will help you. I will uphold you."
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4: This is Getting God's Message, and I'm Lud Golds. While reading the book of Philippians, you'll notice Paul mentions joy or rejoice about 10 times. So let's do a topical study on joy as found in Philippians. First, collect all the references where joy or rejoicing are mentioned and write down what is said about them after each reference. Second, after collecting the information, correlate it into an outline. When I did this, I came up with this outline. 1. Joy through fellowship. 2. Joy through service. And 3. Joy through worship.

I amplified this further. Under joy through service, I put joy because Christ is preached by others, even if their motives are questionable. Joy because of deliverance through the prayers of others. And joy through suffering because of progress in Christian growth. Joy because of fruitfulness. And under joy through worship, I noted, when we share with others what God is doing, they will rejoice and praise God. When we focus on the Lord, He will be our source of joy, and making focusing on the Lord a habit of life. Paul admonishes us, rejoice in the Lord always. I say it again, rejoice. Once you establish an outline, the third step in a topical study is to crystallize what you have learned into some applications. We'll do this in our next visit. Go to my website, gettinggodsmessage.org, to review the scripts of these programs. We also like to hear from you. Click on the contact link or mail me at ludgoltz@outlook.com. I'll look forward to hearing from you.

In Psalm 63, David said, "My soul shall be satisfied as with marrow and fatness, and my mouth shall praise thee with joyful lips, when I remember thee upon my bed, and meditate on thee in the night watches." To help you focus your thoughts upon God at the close of this day, we bring you this devotional meditation, From Morning and Evening, by Charles Haddon Spurgeon, the great English preacher of the 19th century. This evening's text is found in Psalm 148 and verse 14. A people near unto him. The dispensation of the Old Covenant was that of distance. When God appeared even to his servant Moses, he said, "Draw not nigh hither, put off thy shoes from off thy feet." And when he manifested himself upon Mount Sinai to his own chosen and separated people, one of the first commands was, "Thou shalt set bounds about the mount." Both in the sacred worship of the tabernacle and the temple, the thought of distance was always prominent. The mass of the people did not even enter the outer court. Into the inner court, none but the priests might dare to intrude, while into the innermost place, or the Holy of Holies, the high priest entered but once in the year. It was as if the Lord in those early ages would teach man that sin was so utterly loathsome to him that he must treat men as lepers, put without the camp. And when he came nearest to them, he yet made them feel the width of the separation between a holy God and an impure sinner. When the gospel came, we were placed on quite another footing. The word "go" was exchanged for "come." Distance was made to give place to nearness, and we who aforetime were afar off were made nigh by the blood of Jesus Christ. Incarnate deity has no wall of fire about it. "Come unto me, all ye that labor and are heavy laden, and I will give you rest," is the joyful proclamation of God as he appears in human flesh. Not now does he teach the leper his leprosy by setting him at a distance, but by himself suffering the penalty of his defilement. What a state of safety and privilege is this nearness to God through Jesus! Do you know it by experience? If you know it, are you living in the power of it? Marvelous is this nearness. Yet it is to be followed by a dispensation of greater nearness still, when it shall be said, "The tabernacle of God is with men, and he doth dwell among them." Hasten it, O Lord. This meditation was taken from Morning and Evening by C.H. Spurgeon. Please listen each evening at this same time for Morning and Evening.

0: With SRN News, I'm John Scott. The Federal Reserve widely expected to lift its short-term interest rate Wednesday for the first time in 3 years to fight high inflation. It's a move that would put the central bank at odds with President Trump's support for a cut.
1: While President Donald Trump has consistently advocated for lower interest rates to keep American enterprise competitive globally and ease borrowing costs for working families, the Fed's insistence on tightening policy risks dampening momentum. Higher benchmark rates translate into elevated costs for mortgages, auto loans, and credit cards, placing unnecessary strain on household budgets already affected by broader inflationary pressures. Pro-growth policies such as deregulation, domestic energy production, and tax incentives address supply-side issues far more effectively than artificial rate hikes that suppress economic activity. Bernie Bennett, Washington.
0: Saudi Arabia's crown prince reaching out to Egypt for support against Yemen's Houthi rebels who have disrupted key avenues of commerce, contributing to a spike in the global cost of oil. Egypt unlikely to offer military support to Saudi Arabia, but the country is influential in the Arab world. Federal law enforcement officials announced daycare subsidy fraud arrest in Southern California.
2: Federal authorities unsealed charges against a dozen people in the San Diego, California area for fraudulently collecting government child care payments amounting to more than $10 million. Assistant Attorney General Colin McDonald.
3: Fraud offenses for allegedly defrauding federal and state funds by running ghost daycares.
2: Surveillance showed the defendants had few and sometimes no actual children attending their facilities. President Trump has vowed to pursue alleged cases of fraud and waste in government programs. The combined fraud cases alleged in California are even larger than the one with Minnesota-based Feeding Our Future, whose leader was sentenced to 41 years in prison. I'm Jennifer King.
0: This is SRN News. Some Democrats are abandoning their transgender allies.
4: With the midterm elections looming and polls showing that Americans do not want to see males competing against females in sports, a growing number of Democratic candidates are flip-flopping. Perhaps the most prominent is James Tallarico, who is in a close race with Republican Ken Paxton for one of Texas' two U.S. Senate seats. He told Fox News that he now opposes men in women's sports, quote, if it endangers safety or fairness. Michael Harrington reporting.
0: A battle over religion in Native American land in Wyoming, the Northern Arapaho and Eastern Shoshone tribes that share the Wind River Reservation went to a local, or they want a local pastor to close her church and leave. Sarah Lucas, who is not Native American but owns the land under her church, it says she's not going anywhere. The conflict stems from a video in which Lucas called the Arapaho Sundance Festival a form of idol worship. This is SRN News.
5: Here's some good news from God's Word found in 1 Corinthians 15, verse 58. Therefore, my beloved brethren, be ye steadfast, unmovable, always abounding in the work of the Lord, for as much as ye know that your labor is not in vain in the Lord. Good news from God's Word, the Bible, 1 Corinthians 15, verse 58.
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8: One of the most beloved and inspirational women of the 20th century, Helen Keller, was blind and deaf and mute. And yet she wrote these words, "I can see." And that is why I can be so happy in what you call the dark, but which to me is golden. I can see a God-made world, not a man-made world. Today you will meet someone who for many years lived in the man-made world and saw that it was ugly. Only when he became scarred and blind did he see God's world, because his heart and mind and life were unchanged.

0: Lighting the darkness with true stories of real people, this is Unshackled, produced in Chicago by Pacific Garden Mission. Since 1877, Pacific Garden Mission has kept its doors open through time of war and peace, depression and boom, flood and fire. And despite the changes occurring in the world around it, the old lighthouse has remained a haven for the disadvantaged of all races and genders and generations. It offers food, clothing, and a safe place to sleep to those without. But most importantly, it offers hope to any that will listen to the eternal message of mercy, grace, and forgiveness of God. Many of those who do listen believe and go back out to encourage others, sharing the joy and peace they have found, like the man in this story. And now for broadcast around the earth, here's program number 2547, the true story of Earl Franklin Buck, retold from the classic files of Unshackled, the program that makes you face yourself and think. When Earl Buck was only 5 years old, he had an opportunity to learn a lesson that probably should have stayed with him all of his life. It happened when he was run over by a horse-drawn delivery wagon and badly hurt. It revealed the steadying strength of his father and the weakness of some other men.
1: Take it as easy as you can, son. Mother's gone for the doctor. They ought to be back here most any minute.
2: But it's bleeding, Daddy. My head's all bloody.
1: Yeah, it's bleeding some, I'll grant you. Here, son, I'll wash it off again.
2: That's cold!
1: Oh, I know it'll help stop the bleeding. Come in, doctor. Come right in.
3: Well, what seems to be the problem, Reverend?
1: As you can see, my boy's hurt his head. Didn't my wife come back with you?
3: Well, she's outside putting up my horse. Maybe she'd rather not watch us work. Any other injuries besides the head?
1: Well, I've looked him over pretty carefully. I can't find any others.
3: Well, the two cuts here are bad enough.
2: And it hurts a whole lot.
1: Mm-hmm. Son, doctor, where did my wife find you?
3: Why, it so happened I'd stopped into Cassidy's.
1: That's what I thought.
3: Well, you know what they say, Reverend. The wages of gin is breath.
1: Do they, Doctor? I'd say the original quotation is more to the point.
3: Yes, quite so. Well, you seem to have done an excellent job of cleansing the wounds. Nothing left for me to do but sew them up. Let's see. Sutures. Yes, just so. Now, I can just manage to...
1: Your hands aren't very steady, Doctor.
3: Yeah, you're right. I was just noticing the same thing.
1: More of the wages of gin, I take it?
3: Yeah, you're right. You're right.
1: You understand, Doctor, that this is my son, and I love him. I don't want to see him mutilated.
3: Naturally.
1: Well?
3: Well, Reverend Buck, the truth of the matter is I'm in no condition to... make the stitches.
1: Thank you, Doctor. I appreciate your honesty, at least. Now then, you can tell me how to do it, can't you?
3: Yes, sir.
1: All right, give me the needle and the suture.
3: Well, have you the courage?
1: I know where to find it.
3: Well, Reverend, what are you waiting for?
1: I wasn't waiting, Doctor. I was asking God to guide my hand and give me courage.
3: That's fine, Reverend Buck. Well done. A surgeon couldn't have done better. Not even a sober surgeon.
2: Is that all, Daddy?
1: Yes, yes, son, that's all. I'll send your mother in to sit with you. Well, Doctor, you ready to go?
3: All packed up, yes.
1: Well, then. I hope for the sake of your next patient that you're not planning to go back to the saloon.
3: So do I, Reverend. So do I.
1: What do I owe you?
3: Under the circumstances, sir, nothing at all. Not a cent.
4: I never forgot that incident from my childhood. But I didn't profit by the lesson I should have learned. In fact, the record shows that for about half a century, I didn't profit in any way by much of anything. I suppose the trouble really started when I was 13. My father died, and in trying to deal with her loss, my mother gave me more freedom than I was able to manage. I got to running with the wrong crowd and staying out late at night. Then I became a double dropout. I dropped out of Sunday school and public school at about the same time. Mother sent me to live with my older brother, Charlie, on his farm. Well, there I went to school again and stayed for about a year. After that, I was sent to live with another brother, Will, in Kansas City. I stayed there long enough to finish grade school, and then a couple of years later, when I was 17, I joined the Army. The year was 1920. My original enlistment was for 1 year, and when that year ended, I decided to re-enlist.
5: Well, Buck, the first sergeant tells me you've decided to re-up.
4: Yes, sir.
5: It'll be for 3 years, you know.
4: Yes, sir.
5: Buck, I'm not the chaplain. But as your company commander, I think I ought to point out something to you.
4: Yes, sir?
5: You've stood 11 pay formations with this outfit, and you've been falling down drunk 11 times. Is that right?
4: Yes, sir.
5: You've been lucky so far. It hasn't gotten you into any serious trouble. But I doubt very much that you'll repeat the performance 37 more times and stay lucky.
4: Yes, sir. I mean, I hope so, sir.
5: You mean you hope you could get drunk on 37 more paydays and still manage to stay out of the stockade?
4: Well, sir, I...
5: Don't look for any special favors from me, Buck. You won't get them. Understand?
4: Yes, sir. I understand, sir.
5: All right. Your application for reenlistment is approved. Sergeant Callahan has the papers all made up. You can sign them on the way out.
4: The captain was right. 37 paydays, 37 drunks. And as many as I could manage in between paydays, as luck allowed it. By the time I was discharged in 1924, I was a fully developed boozer. I had a drinking pattern that was just as regular in civilian life as it had been in the Army. The only difference was that the paydays came around more often, and there was a lot more money to drink up. In Kansas City, I was employed by the Railway Express Company, but I really worked for the saloon keepers. My brother and sister, who also lived in Kansas City, tried to help me.
6: Will and I are worried about you, Earl.
4: No reason to worry. I've told you 100 times. I'm okay.
6: But you're spending all your time and money in the saloons. Mm. You know, this would break Dad's heart. I mean, what would he think? Or Mother, if she knew.
4: All right.
6: And what about God? Earl, won't you come to church with us this Sunday?
4: Thanks, but no thanks. I've told you there's nothing there for me. By the way, I'm thinking about quitting my job and going up to Omaha, Nebraska.
6: Oh, Earl, a new city isn't the answer. You can't run from yourself. Proverbs chapter 28, verse 13 says, "He that covereth his sins shall not prosper, but whoso confesseth and forsaketh them shall have mercy."
4: Well, I moved to Omaha and went to work for the railroad until I was fired in 1930 for drinking. Great Depression had just hit the country. In those days, thousands and thousands of people were drifting back and forth across the country, looking for work. All it took was a rumor of work somewhere to send a human tide sweeping across the country. And I became part of it. Following construction jobs, I traveled by freight train through the South, and then east to New York. There were so many of us on the road in those days that the railroads pretty much gave up trying to keep us off the trains. I remember one terrible ride in an empty boxcar. The temperature was about 10 below zero. There were some 30 men in the car. 30 men and one woman with a year-old baby.
7: Buddy, I don't know about you, but I can't take it much longer.
4: You mean the weather?
7: No, I mean watching that woman and her baby freeze to death.
4: I know, I've been thinking the same thing. Gotta do something about it. Let's talk to him.
7: Okay. You do the talking. Come on.
4: Excuse me, ma'am.
8: What is it, mister?
4: My friend and I were wondering, is there anything we can do to help you?
8: I don't know what. It's just as cold for you as it is for me and the baby.
4: None of my business, but you shouldn't be traveling this way.
8: I don't have much choice. My husband went all the way to Buffalo to find a job. Then he got hurt. I got the telegram yesterday.
4: Oh, I'm sorry. That's hard to take.
8: I just have to get to him. What if he dies?
4: All right, then you had to make the trip. But, ma'am, you're not dressed for this kind of weather. Neither's a baby.
8: We're wearing everything we own.
4: Well, pal, I guess that settles it.
7: Yeah, sure does. Ma'am, I'll just take a few things out of my coat pockets. Then you can wear the coat.
8: I can't take your coat.
1: Oh, you've got to. There's no two ways about it.
8: Please.
9: Here's my coat, too, man. It's dirty, but it's all one piece. Wrap the baby up in it.
8: You'll freeze to death.
9: Oh, I doubt it, but if somebody's going to freeze, then it better not be the baby.
1: And it better not be you, either. That baby needs you. Here.
8: What can I say? Thank you.
10: Hey, guys, mind if I have my overcoat? It's a long one. Makes a pretty good blanket.
8: You don't know. Y'all just don't know.
9: Oh, forget it, man. Get that kid warmed up. Maybe he'll go to sleep. Well, yeah. What do we do to keep warm? Calisthenics?
7: Maybe. But right now, I got something better. That's what I was taking out of my coat.
9: Yeah? What is it?
1: I've been keeping this little jug of whiskey for an emergency. I reckon this is it.
9: It's emergency enough for me.
1: Now, come on over in the corner. We're just letting everybody see the bottle. Hardly enough for the two of us. What with the weather and all.
4: Anything left in that jug?
1: Well, enough for one more slug apiece.
4: Funny thing, with all this booze in me, I'm still freezing to death.
1: Yeah, me too. You notice the baby's comfortable, though.
4: Yeah, I keep telling myself it's worth it.
1: Yeah, me too. I keep asking myself, what am I doing here?
4: I don't have to ask. I know I'm paying the price for about a dozen wasted years. Years when I thought I smarter than God.
1: God, you say? Listen, pal, if God was so good, he wouldn't let things like this happen.
4: Maybe you can say that and mean it. I can't. One thing I can't ever do, and that's blame God for my troubles. What I've got, I asked for. I've paid hard cash for it. One drink at a time. You see, even when things were at their worst, I knew that it was me who had turned my back on God and not the other way around. Well, I got through that boxcar ride somehow, but it didn't change me. I went right on the same old way. It's a funny thing how a man can be wrong, can know he's wrong, and still go right ahead and be even more wrong.
0: Just how wrong did Earl Buck get? You'll hear about it in just a minute. But first, I want to share a bit about how our supporting ministry has an impact all over the world. 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
4: I really never did blame God for my troubles. That's about the only good thing you could say about the man I was in those days. Only once for a short time I held a job without drinking. That was in South Chicago. But it didn't last. I quit. Went to Dubuque, Iowa, where I got into serious trouble. It was still prohibition time, and I got mixed up in the liquor racket. Had a place where I was bootlegging liquor. I stayed ahead of the law for a couple of years, but then I was finally caught and sentenced to 4 months in the county jail. When I got out, I heard about the big construction job being done on the Fort Peck Dam in Montana. I went there, got a job, and worked all summer. But when the winter closed in, it stopped most of the work, and I spent the winter in Great Falls. I got a room just above a saloon, and you can imagine how that worked out. To give you an idea, I used to wake up every morning with a pretty fair case of the shakes. But I knew that all I had to do was get myself safely down the stairs to get straightened out.
11: Morning, partner. Welcome to the Breakfast Club.
4: Oh, thanks. Never mind the cheerful chatter. Just bring me a drink before my teeth shake right out on the bar.
11: The usual?
4: Oh, do I look like a guy in the mood to experiment? Hurry up.
11: Maybe I'd better pour, huh?
4: Oh, you know what? My hand's shaking so bad, I'll be lucky to get it to my mouth.
11: There you go, sport. Old dog hair. Surest cure in the world for the shookies. 8 months old.
4: Well, that's 7 months and 29 days older than what I used to sell in Dubuque.
11: One of the many blessings of repeal. That and labels on the bottle.
4: Yeah, but I notice the hangovers are about the same.
11: I wouldn't know. Never touch them myself. Drink it down.
4: Yeah. Great.
11: Another one? First two drinks of the day around the house, you know.
4: Nothing like priming the pump. I don't know how you can afford it.
11: Never mind the wisecracks. You want the drink or don't you?
4: Well, don't ask foolish questions. Just pour. I worked two summers on the Fort Peck Dam and spent two winters in that Great Falls saloon with a little time out for sleep in my room overhead. From there, I moved on to Spokane, Washington, with the idea of working on the Grand Coulee Dam, but ended up hanging around on Skid Row. It was there that I got involved in one brawl that left me with a face so badly cut up that I wound up in the hospital. There was infection in the wound. As a result, all the stitches broke open, and I was left with a deep, ugly scar on my face to match the scar on my soul. And the cause of both scars was sin. I guess my next job was the longest I ever held in my life. It was on a sheep ranch, and I stayed 12 years, working the sheep in the summer and drinking in town all winter. The summers were good. I was away from the saloon and out in the mountains. Much of the time, I was alone, except for the white-faced sheep and a dog. Taking it easy, watching the sheep work their way up the slopes, I'd get to thinking of things that hadn't crossed my mind in years. Things I'd learned in Sunday school and at home from my preacher dad.
1: Earl, today in Sunday school, you studied the 23rd Psalm. Well, back when King David wrote that, he was remembering his youth when he was actually a shepherd boy tending to his flock of sheep. So he knew from experience how to lead them and where to lead them. And in those days, there were many shepherds with their own flocks, and many of them came together in one place to drink of the still waters and eat in the green pastures. And then, when they were ready to move on, each shepherd would stand up on a rock or a high place and call out to his flock of sheep. And believe it or not, each sheep and lamb knew the sound of their shepherd's voice and would come out from all the others and follow him. That's what the Lord Jesus means when he says in John chapter 10, verses 3 and 4, "And the sheep hear his voice, and he calleth his own sheep by name and leadeth them out. And when he putteth forth his own sheep, he goeth before them, and the sheep follow him, for they know his voice." And in verse 14, Jesus goes on to say, "I am the good shepherd, and know my sheep, and am known of mine."
4: I watched my flock climbing the hill, the little lambs jumping straight up as though they had springs in their legs just because they were glad to be alive. I knew I certainly wasn't a good shepherd, even if I was a sober one. Eventually, that ranch sold all its sheep, and I moved on to a sheep ranch in Montana. Early in the spring, I moved out with a big flock, and a late snowstorm caught us in the open. Then the sun came out in the middle of the day. The glare off the snow was so strong it blistered my face and damaged my eyes. Within months, my vision was so bad that I had to cut my job. I went to Spokane to see an eye specialist. He had diagnosed my trouble at once.
10: Now, just make yourself comfortable, Mr. Buck, while I call the hospital. Hello, this is Dr. Conroy. Yes, look, I'm sending a patient over there right now. His name's Buck, Earl Buck. I have him ready for surgery in the morning. Yeah, he's fine. What? Oh, it's glaucoma, right eye, yes. Oh, it's definitely, it's an emergency.
4: The operation was performed on my right eye. Then my left eye became involved. I was in great pain and almost blind. After 3 weeks in the hospital, I was moved to a nursing home. I was a wreck as a result of the heavy doses of pain-killing injections. After I'd been in the nursing home for about a month, I became totally blind. Now at last I was forced to sit perfectly still and think. And that was something I believe I had been deliberately avoiding for years. One of the things that came to me very strongly and painfully was the fact that not once in all those years had I ever written to my relatives. I knew that my mother had died in 1934, over 15 years earlier. Other than that, I knew nothing of my brothers and sister, and they knew nothing about me. The next time a nurse came to help me, I asked her how a person in my condition went about writing a letter.
6: Oh, it's quite simple. You just dictate it to me and I'll write it for you. That is, if you're willing to trust me to serve as your secretary.
4: Oh, I trust you, ma'am. Anyway, there's nothing going in my letters you couldn't yell all over the building. But I don't want to give you too much extra work to do.
6: Oh, don't you worry about that. That's what I'm here for, to be helpful. I'll come back in about an hour. By then you'll have had time to plan what you want to say in your letter.
4: That's how it happened that I got word to my sister where I was. Now, she'd never been in Spokane in her life, but she knew some Christian people there and wrote to them. I found out about it a few days later.
6: Well, Mr. Buck, we'd better take a minute to make you look your best. You have a visitor.
4: Me? Oh, not a chance. The only people I know in Spokane are so ragged and drunk that the only way they'd come into a place like this is feet first.
6: Well, don't you know a minister named Schaefer?
4: Never heard of him.
6: Well, he's heard of you, and he's here to see you.
4: Imagine, a preacher coming to see me. Well, might as well ask him in. Turned out, of course, that my sister had written to him. I knew without being told that her greatest concern was for me to receive Christ, and the preacher didn't waste any time getting right to the point.
3: According to your sister, you come from a Christian family, Earl.
4: That's right. My dad was a preacher, a good one, too. I'm the only one who ran wild and stayed a rebel against God.
3: I'm glad you said stayed a rebel against God, because we've all been that kind of a rebel until we were ready to receive Christ. But once a rebel doesn't have to mean always a rebel.
4: I'm afraid I've been one for a long time, preacher.
3: Well, that makes no difference. You remember the story of the prodigal son?
4: Oh, of course. I used to cry in the sad parts when my dad preached on it.
3: Well, let's read it again, Earl. Here in the Gospel of Luke, chapter 15. Beginning with verse 20. And he arose and came to his father. But when he was yet a great way off, his father saw him and had compassion, and ran and fell on his neck and kissed him. And the son said unto him, Father, I have sinned against heaven and in thy sight, and am no more worthy to be called thy son. But the father said to his servants, Bring forth the best robe and put it on him, and put a ring on his hand, and shoes on his feet, and bring hither the fatted calf and kill it, and let us eat and be merry. For this my son was dead, and is alive again. He was lost and is found. Now, Earl, why don't you come home right now?
4: I want to, preacher. More than anything, I want to.
3: He's waiting for you. What are you waiting for?
4: I'm not waiting, preacher. Not anymore. I haven't prayed but once or twice in all these years, but back when I was a boy, I used to kneel down. We all did at prayer meetings when my dad was alive. I'd like to do that now. To kneel down before we talk to the Lord. Well, that's how this prodigal came home after almost half a century of living on husks and living like swine. In spite of all the wasted years, when I made the decision to return to my Heavenly Father, he did come to meet me and engulfed me in his everlasting arms. And it was then I knew that I was far more blind in my old life. But where there was darkness, now there's light. John chapter 1, verse 9 says about Jesus, That was the true light, which lighteth every man that cometh into the world.
0: Earl Buck was helped by his sister to find a congenial surrounding at a Bible conference ranch in Upper Lake, California. And there, surrounded by loving friends, meeting missionaries and other visitors from all over the world, he became affectionately known as Uncle Earl. Several years ago, the Good Shepherd led Uncle Earl to his own green pastures and still waters. And the man whose face was scarred and whose eyes were sightless, but whose soul had been healed of its wounds, knew better than most that if your life is empty, it can be filled to overflowing.
12: 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So we're now producing an exciting new children's show called The Clue Crew. 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
1: 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So until next time, unless our Lord returns before then, the doors to Pacific Garden Mission are open night and day. Thanks for listening, and may God

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And with that unique theme, we come to you with another segment of music here on Music Till Dawn. My name is Vic Elias, and I'm glad to have you with us on this musical journey. Throughout the night, every night, here on VCY America. It's so good to hear from many of you who take the time to drop us a card or letter, and if you'd like to write to us, simply write Music Till Dawn, 3434 West Kilbourne Avenue, Milwaukee, Wisconsin, 53208. Once again, that address is Music Till Dawn, 3434 West Kilbourne Avenue, Milwaukee, 53208. It's always good to hear from our listeners. You know, there are times when some folk have doubts and fears and frustrations. When the question is, will the Lord really accept me with all of my wrongdoings and frailties and

imperfections? Well, John 6:37 puts it this way. All that the Father giveth me shall come to me, and him that cometh to me I will in no wise cast out. May our prayer be, Father, remind us why we are the objects of your constant love and care. Music Till Dawn continues.

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Musing Till Dawn continues across the nation tonight. Sharing in this segment a little poem entitled, I Needed the Quiet. This poem written by Alice Mortensen. I needed the quiet, so he drew me aside into the shadows where we could confide. Away from the bustle where all the day long I hurried and worried when active and strong. I needed the quiet, though at first I rebelled. But gently, so gently, my cross he upheld. And whispered so sweetly of spiritual things, though weakened in body, my spirit took wings. To heights never dreamed of when active each day. He loved me so greatly, he drew me away. I needed the quiet, no prison my bed, but a beautiful valley of blessings instead. A place to grow richer, in Jesus to hide. I needed the quiet, so he drew me aside. Music Till Dawn.

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When disappointments come my way and plans all shattered lie, 'tis then I learn to trust him more, nor do I ask him why. For it is not mine to question God's dealings with his own, it's mine but to remember the love and grace he's shown. For through the years, he's always been my true and faithful friend, and he charts the path I travel from beginning to the end. His banner over me is love, his word my strength and stay. So by his grace I'll courage take and face another day. His Banner of Love by Norma Helgerson. Music Till Dawn continues throughout the night.

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music with a message throughout the night here on VCY America. My name is Vic Eliason, and I want to thank you for allowing me the privilege to share the road with you here. Some of you may be driving, others perhaps at work, third shift perhaps, maybe some just can't sleep. But Music Till Dawn is a ministry of VCY America Radio Network. Here's a verse. It's very short, but it's one that is a verse of assurance. 1 Peter 1:25. The word of the Lord endureth forever. May our prayer be, Lord, help us who are finite to believe in the inspired word that speaks to us of Thee. Help us place our lives in Your hands. Music Till Dawn continues.

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Music Till Dawn continues throughout the night. A verse, a poem, a song, something to encourage you along the way. Alice Mortensen wrote this verse in the later years of her life. I'm getting near the summit now, close to my journey's end. And looking back, I thank thee, God, for all that thou didst send. For every stormy wind that blew across my changing way. For faith that held me in its clasp, secure both night and day. For valleys deep I had to cross, for some hard to understand. But none so rough that I could feel the pressure of thy hand. For bright plateaus of peace where I could pause and rest a while, to worship and to gain new strength, to climb another mile. For golden opportunities to share this priceless treasure of thy dear love with other hearts, that joy no scale can measure. I know not how far it is before my journey's end, but I think I hear the harps of God just around the bend. Music Till Dawn continues.

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2: Despite our upcoming midterm election, there is a globalist plan to strip the U.S. of its sovereignty. Groups like the World Economic Forum, World Health Organization, International Monetary Fund, and others are pressing for a one-world system. This push is to unite the world politically, economically, and spiritually, ultimately yielding control to these systems. VCY invites you to hear Alex Newman, the senior editor of The New American and founder of Liberty Sentinel, at the next VCY rally titled Exposing the Globalist Agenda.
3: It's very clear that they have been preparing for this for decades. 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

I'm glad you joined us for this segment of Music Till Dawn. Beautiful music coming your way, and sometimes a thought or a poem, or a scripture verse. Tonight, this message should go out to many who find themselves busy, sometimes too busy for God. Helen Steiner Rice wrote this poem, Unaware We Pass Him By. It goes like this. On life's busy thoroughfares, we meet with angels unawares. But we're too busy to listen or hear, too busy to sense that God is near. Too busy to stop and recognize the grief that lies in another's eyes. Too busy to offer to help or share. Too busy to sympathize or care. Too busy to do good things that we should, telling ourselves we would if we could. But life is too swift and the pace is too great, and we dare not pause for we might be late for our next appointment, which means so much. We are willing to brush off the Savior's touch. And we tell ourselves there'll come a day we'll have more time to pause on our way, but before we know it, life's sun has set, and we've passed the Savior, but never met. For hurrying along life's thoroughfare, we've passed him by and remained unaware that within the very sight of our eye, unnoticed, the Son of God passed by. My words here, don't neglect the salvation that God offers so freely. Don't pass him by. Music Till Dawn.

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Alice Mortensen has written a poem that I think is very befitting to those who may feel ill at ease in your surroundings. It's entitled Resting. I am resting, sweetly resting, in His hands in this new place. I am resting, sweetly resting, though I cannot see His face. Oh, I know this room is flooded with His presence from above, and His tender arms surround me with His everlasting love. Though I have some limitations that I never had before, they but draw me closer to Him, leaning on Him more and more. Though I do not know the reason why He's placed me here just now, all earth's pain will be forgotten when before His throne I bow. So I'm resting, sweetly resting, in His tender, warm embrace. For I know that in the morning I will see Him face to face. Music till dawn.

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Alice Mortensen has written a number of beautiful poems, sometimes expressing what it's like to face physical infirmities or perhaps being laid up for a bit. Here's one to those of us that have experienced that. Just set aside. It seems a strange procedure. Just set aside when life is at its best. There's no choice, though service would be sweeter. Just gently, firmly set aside to rest. Just set aside, dear God, I tried to serve thee, and thought I played a small, important part, and eager still, but what I have to give thee, just set aside, I lean against thy heart. Just set aside, I hear thy sweet voice whisper. Just set aside, that you may come to know that fuller, deeper, still, and sweet communion, so often missed while hurrying to and fro. Just set aside, no longer now impatient, I drink with joy the rivers of thy grace. Surrounded by thy love, I am contented, for I have glimpsed anew thy precious face. Just set aside in holy sweet communion, just trusting when I do not understand. Just set aside, perhaps to serve thee better, just waiting in the hollow of thy hand. Music till dawn.

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I'm so glad that you chose to join us in this segment of Music Till Dawn. Each evening we try to share a verse, a poem, a song, something that might be of spiritual blessing to you. And I have here what I consider a treasure from the pen of Alice Mortensen. It's entitled, I Live on Borrowed Time. I have been healed, not instantly, but through a surgeon's skill. God often uses human hands to carry out his will, so I shall thank him more, not less, for every trying hour that made me draw unceasingly on his unfailing power. I thank him, yes, for nights of pain, when heaven seemed to bend above my bed with songs of praise, and God himself would send such sweet assurance to my soul, such evidence of care, that though I could not see his face, I knew that he was there. So as I rise again to serve and live on borrowed time, I pray that I shall not forget my days are his, not mine. Music Till Dawn.

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3: 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At the next VCY rally on Saturday, Alex Newman will present Exposing the Globalist Agenda. 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

Music till dawn throughout the night. Vic Elias and your host here, welcoming you to this segment. Share with us the words of this song. Our God, our help in ages past, our hope for years to come, our shelter from the stormy blast, and our eternal home. Under the shadow of thy throne, thy saints have dwelt secure. Sufficient is thine arm alone, and our defense is sure. 1,000 ages in thy sight are like an evening gone, short as the watch that ends the night before the rising sun. Our God, our help in ages past, our hope for years to come, be thou our guard when trouble comes, and our eternal home. Music till dawn.

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0: pain that follows them afterward. 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

Music Till Dawn coming your way on the VCY American Network, and we're so glad to have you join us for this half-hour segment. Oftentimes we hear people talking about the importance of being alone with God. Wise words in a world that so oftentimes is fraught with interruptions and frustrations and all kinds of conflicts. But may this little poem be an encouragement to all of us. It's entitled, Shut In, Alone With You, Addressing God. There was much I wanted to do, dear Lord, so much I wanted to do. But now with most of it still undone, I'm shut in alone with you. Shut in alone, but never shut out from the wonderful power of prayer. For on spiritual wings I still send aid to the needy ones everywhere. And sometimes I think, as I finger the keys, unlocking thy promises true, that perhaps I'm filling a far greater need, just shut in, alone, with you. From the pen of Alice Hanshee Mortensen, this is Music Till Dawn.

And in this very room, there's quite enough joy.

It's always a privilege to have you with us here on Music Till Dawn. And just want to say that your cards and letters are always appreciated. The mail is impossible for us to answer each and every letter, but it helps us to realize the people that this musical ministry is touching. And I want to say thank you. For those who'd like to write to us, our mailing address is simply Music Till Dawn, 3434 West Kilbourne Avenue, Milwaukee, Wisconsin, 53208. And again, thank you for joining us. Hope you'll be with us again tomorrow evening on this program, Music Till Dawn.

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3: With SRN News, I'm John Scott. A news helicopter for NBC and Telemundo 52 crashed in Chatsworth, that's near Los Angeles, and killed at least three people. NBC4 Los Angeles anchor Colleen Williams identified two people on the helicopter who were killed as reporter Eliana Moreno and pilot George Marcheniu. The helicopter was covering an earlier fatal bus accident in which two people died and six were injured. There's a push for more regulations in the skies following several deadly air crashes.
4: Families of the 67 victims killed in last year's D.C. midair collision between an American Airlines jet and an Army helicopter, including Doug Lane, who lost his wife and son, are urging Congress and regulators to improve safety measures to prevent future tragedies.
5: We need the people with the power to turn this tragedy into change, to do theirs, and to finish it.
4: Rachel Ferris, who lost four family members, insists airlines must also do more.
6: Do the thing you would demand if your wife and son were on that airplane.
4: NTSB Chair Jennifer Homendy says victims' families deserve more.
7: But we can't spend another moment looking them in the eye and doing nothing.
3: Julie Walker reporting. NATO jets downing a drone in Lithuanian airspace.
8: Lithuania's National Crisis Management Center says the drone was downed around 60 miles west of the country's capital Vilnius and near the Kaunas Reservoir. The incursion follows a speech by NATO Secretary General Mark Rutte on Monday, where he said that strikes close to NATO territory showed Russian President Vladimir Putin's desperation and also his desire to sow fear and terror. Rutte added such strikes would drive the transatlantic organization to increase its support for Kyiv. I'm Charles de Ledesma.
3: The Federal Reserve meeting today expected to raise its short-term interest rate. This is SRN News. Some pastors making less money these days.
9: According to a new study released by Lifeway Research and Guidestone Financial, most senior pastors in Southern Baptist churches have seen their pay packages and health care cut back over the past 2 years. Lifeway spokesman Scott McConnell says, quote, many churches are feeling the financial pressure of having a smaller number of active members than before COVID, and pastors are bearing the consequences. Michael Harrington reporting.
3: Court cases involving Twin Cities churches and immigration enforcement highlight how the acrimonious debate continues to roil faith communities in Minnesota. More than three dozen anti-Trump protesters have asked for their charges to be dismissed after they disrupted a worship service in a St. Paul church. In a separate case, a liberal Minneapolis Baptist church is asking for the government to be reprimanded after allegedly spying on protest-related activity on its property. This is SRN News. While holding a White House press briefing, Attorney General Todd Blanche said President Trump is allowed to be critical of the Supreme Court following their decision on mail-in ballots for the 2026 midterm elections. Blanche says the president has every right to speak out.
10: He is very frustrated, and I wasn't at the interviews that he participated in during the last administration when he selected these folks to be on the Supreme Court. He has every right, and indeed he should communicate his concerns with the Supreme Court whenever he has them. This isn't the first time that he's done it, and it won't be the last.
3: Federal authorities say the intelligence services of the Russian Federation are seeking to kill people in the U.S. and European countries who support Ukraine.
2: FBI officials say the agency and its partners have disrupted Russia's attempts to conduct violent acts throughout the U.S. More details at srnnews.com.
11: Our good news verse for today is Ephesians chapter 1, verse 7, in whom we have redemption through his blood, the forgiveness of sins, according to the riches of his grace. Our good news verse, Ephesians chapter 1, verse 7, here on VCY America.
12: Here is the National Weather Map for VCY America. Today's weather map shows two low-pressure systems, the first over southeastern Montana, with its associated warm front extending from Montana into New Mexico, and its associated cold front extending from Montana into northern California, with a wave of low pressure riding along that front over northern Nevada. The second low in Canada, with its associated cold front extending from Canada through New York State and into the northern Texas panhandle, with a wave of low pressure riding along that front over northern Oklahoma. A weather boundary extends from central Florida and out to sea. Heavy rain with possible flash flooding today over portions of Arizona, New Mexico, Colorado, Kansas, Nebraska, Missouri, Iowa, Illinois, Wisconsin, Indiana, and Michigan. Now the weather forecast for cities in the VCY listing area. Joplin, Missouri, for today, mostly sunny skies. It will be hot, high around 98. Huxley, Iowa, for today, cloudy skies with a chance of rain and scattered thunderstorms, high around 72. Stockton, Missouri, for today, partly to mostly sunny skies. It will be hot with a chance of isolated afternoon showers and thunderstorms, high around 97. Tonight, mostly clear, low around 74. That's the forecast. I'm meteorologist Jim Vaughn for VCY America, Christian Information Radio.

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0: opposed to cats, are the better option for a pet. Now, I'm not trying to solve the dog versus cat debate, but in their own right, dogs provide a special kind of companionship, offering simple, pure, and unfiltered love. Today, we'll meet Richard, a man who was lost in every sense of the word, until a dog prepared his heart for the one thing he thought he'd never receive. He's here to share with us his true story on this Unshackled Daily Devotional.
1: I never knew how it felt to be loved. I sold newspapers at age 8, started drinking at age 10, and left home at 16, hungry all the time. For a while, I was homeless until my older sister took me in. I worked at a job grinding graphite, which gave me respiratory problems, so after a year I quit and joined the Army. I was sent to Korea in 1950, the same year Dad died. With frostbite in my hands and feet, I survived the Korean War and came home, the loneliest man in the world, with nowhere to go and no one who cared. I drank steadily during my 12 years in the Army and was court-martialed 3 times for drunken fighting. I kept making the same dumb mistakes because no one ever taught me right from wrong. My final tour was in Washington State, a place I loved. There I bought a Samoyed puppy, even though I had no job and no home. I learned about love from that puppy. One night, when we were freezing, an old carpenter took us in, and he taught me about God's love. I was 32 when I learned that Christ died for my sins. I spent a year with that carpenter, going to church, reading the Bible, and working. Since I invited Jesus to come into my heart, I have never felt lonely or unloved. I'm Richard Reeser, and I still wander from place to place, sharing the gospel with homeless people, lost souls who need to hear the good news that God loves you and Jesus will set you free.
0: The Apostle John penned the famous words in John chapter 3, verse 16, "For God so loved the world that he gave his only begotten Son, that whosoever believeth in him should not perish, but have everlasting life." Friend, let's never allow ourselves to forget this truth. God himself loved us so much that he sent his Son to take our excruciating punishment. Jesus offered up his life so we could have a relationship with him. What greater demonstration could we ask for of unashamed, extravagant love? Throughout our life, we might feel overwhelmed, disfigured, or unlovable. But remember the love of God who, like a faithful companion, has joined us to himself, and he will never let us go. Will you receive this truth today? 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
1: We continue our reading in chapter 28 of 1 Chronicles. David has assigned all of the priests and the Levites and the sons of Aaron to their various duties with respect to the temple and its worship. And then we read in chapter 28, verse 1, "And David assembled all the princes of Israel, the princes of the tribes and the captains of the companies that ministered to the king by course, and the captains over the thousands, and captains over the hundreds, and the stewards over all the substance and possession of the king and of his sons, with the officers, and with the mighty men, and with all the valiant men, unto Jerusalem. Then David the king stood up upon his feet and said, Hear me, my brethren and my people. As for me, I had in mine heart to build an house of rest for the ark of the covenant of the Lord, and for the footstool of our God, and had made ready for the building. But God said unto me, Thou shalt not build an house for my name, because thou hast been a man of war, and hast shed blood. Howbeit, the Lord God of Israel chose me before all the house of my father to be king over Israel forever. For he hath chosen Judah to be the ruler, and of the house of Judah, the house of my father. And among the sons of my father he liked me to make me king over all Israel. And of all my sons, for the Lord hath given me many sons, he hath chosen Solomon my son to sit upon the throne of the kingdom of the Lord over Israel. And he said unto me, Solomon thy son, he shall build my house and my courts, for I have chosen him to be my son, and I will be his father. Moreover, I will establish his kingdom forever, if he be constant to do my commandments and my judgments, as at this day. Now therefore, in the sight of all Israel, the congregation of the Lord, and in the audience of our God, keep and seek for all the commandments of the Lord your God, that ye may possess this good land, and leave it for an inheritance for your children after you forever. And thou, Solomon, my son, know thou the God of thy father, and serve him with a perfect heart and with a willing mind. For the Lord searcheth all hearts, and understandeth all the imaginations of the thoughts. If thou seek him, he will be found of thee. But if thou forsake him, he will cast thee off forever. Take heed now, for the Lord hath chosen thee to build an house for the sanctuary. Be strong and do it. Then David gave to Solomon his son the pattern of the porch, and of the houses thereof, and of the treasuries thereof, and of the upper chambers thereof, and of the inner parlors thereof, and of the place of the mercy seat, and the pattern of all that he had by the Spirit of the courts of the house of the Lord, and of all the chambers round about, of the treasuries of the house of God, and of the treasuries of the dedicated things, also for the courses of the priests and the Levites, and for all the work of the service of the house of the Lord, and for all the vessels of service in the house of the Lord. He gave of gold by weight for things of gold, for all instruments of all manner of service, silver also for all instruments of silver by weight, for all instruments of every kind of service, even the weight for the candlesticks of gold, and for their lamps of gold, by weight for every candlestick, and for the lamps thereof, and for the candlesticks of silver by weight, both for the candlestick and also for the lamps thereof, according to the use of every candlestick. And by weight he gave gold for the tables of showbread for every table, and likewise silver for the tables of silver. Also pure gold for the flesh hooks and the bowls and the cups, and for the golden basins he gave gold by weight for every basin, and likewise silver by weight for every basin of silver, and for the altar of incense, refined gold by weight, and gold for the pattern of the chariot of the cherubims that spread out their wings and covered the ark of the covenant of the Lord. All this, said David, the Lord made me understand in writing by his hand upon me, even all the works of this pattern. And David said to Solomon his son, Be strong and of good courage, and do it. Fear not, nor be dismayed, for the Lord God, even my God, will be with thee. He will not fail thee nor forsake thee until thou hast finished all the work for the service of the house of the Lord. And behold, the courses of the priests and the Levites, even they shall be with thee for all the service of the house of God. And there shall be with thee for all manner of workmanship every willing, skillful man for any manner of service. Also the princes and all the people will be holy at thy commandment. Furthermore, David the king said unto all the congregation, Solomon my son, whom alone God hath chosen, is yet young and tender, and the work is great. For the palace is not for man, but for the Lord God. Now I have prepared with all my might for the house of my God the gold for things to be made of gold, and the silver for things of silver, and the brass for things of brass, the iron for things of iron, and wood for things of wood, onyx stones, and stones to be set, glistening stones, and of divers colors, and all manner of precious stones, and marble stones in abundance. Moreover, because I have set my affection to the house of my God, I have of mine own proper good of gold and silver, which I have given to the house of my God, over and above all that I have prepared for the holy house, even 3,000 talents of gold, of the gold of Ophir, and 7,000 talents of refined silver, to overlay the walls of the houses withal. The gold for things of gold, and the silver for things of silver, and for all manner of work to be made by the hands of artificers. And who then is willing to consecrate his service this day unto the Lord? Then the chief of the fathers and princes of the tribes of Israel, and the captains of thousands and of hundreds, with the rulers of the king's work, offered willingly, and gave for the service of the house of God of gold 5,000 talents and 10,000 drams, and of silver 10,000 talents, and of brass 18,000 talents, and 100,000 talents of iron. And they with whom precious stones were found gave them to the treasure of the house of the Lord by the hand of Jehiel the Gershonite. Then the people rejoiced, for that they offered willingly, because with perfect heart they offered willingly to the Lord. And David the king also rejoiced with great joy. Wherefore David blessed the Lord before all the congregation. And David said, Blessed be thou, Lord God of Israel, our Father, forever and ever. Thine, O Lord, is the greatness and the power and the glory and the victory and the majesty. For all that is in the heaven and in the earth is thine. Thine is the kingdom, O Lord, and thou art exalted as head above all. Both riches and honor come of thee, and thou reignest over all, and in thine hand is power and might, and in thine hand it is to make great and to give strength unto all. Now therefore, our God, we thank thee and praise thy glorious name. But who am I, and what is my people, that we should be able to offer so willingly after this sort? For all things come of thee, and of thine own have we given thee. For we are strangers before thee, and sojourners, as were all our fathers. Our days on the earth are as a shadow, and there is none abiding. O Lord our God, all this store that we have prepared to build thee an house for thine holy name cometh of thine hand, and is all thine own. I know also, my God, that thou triest the heart, and hast pleasure in uprightness. As for me, in the uprightness of mine heart, I have willingly offered all these things, and now have I seen with joy thy people, which are present here, to offer willingly unto thee. O Lord God of Abraham, Isaac, and of Israel, our fathers, keep this forever in the imagination of the thoughts of the heart of thy people, and prepare their heart unto thee. And give unto Solomon my son a perfect heart, to keep thy commandments, thy testimonies, and thy statutes, and to do all these things, and to build the palace for the which I have made provision. And David said to all the congregation, Now bless the Lord your God. And all the congregation blessed the Lord God of their fathers, and bowed down their heads, and worshipped the Lord and the King. And they sacrificed sacrifices unto the Lord, and offered burnt offerings unto the Lord. On the morrow after that day, even 1,000 bullocks, 1,000 rams, and 1,000 lambs, with their drink offerings and sacrifices in abundance for all Israel, and did eat and drink before the Lord on that day with great gladness. And they made Solomon the son of David king the second time, and anointed him unto the Lord to be the chief governor, and Zadok to be priest. Then Solomon sat on the throne of the Lord as king instead of David his father, and prospered, and all Israel obeyed him, and all the princes and the mighty men, and all the sons likewise of King David submitted themselves unto Solomon the king. And the Lord magnified Solomon exceedingly in the sight of all Israel, and bestowed upon him such royal majesty as had not been on any king before him in Israel. Thus David, the son of Jesse, reigned over all Israel. And the time that he reigned over Israel was 40 years. 7 years reigned he in Hebron, and 33 years reigned he in Jerusalem. And he died in a good old age, full of days, riches, and honor, and Solomon his son reigned in his stead. Now the acts of David the king, first and last, behold, they are written in the book of Samuel the seer, and in the book of Nathan the prophet, and in the book of Gad the seer, with all.
2: 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Despite our upcoming midterm election, there is a globalist plan to strip the U.S. of its sovereignty. Groups like the World Economic Forum, World Health Organization, International Monetary Fund, and others are pressing for a one-world system. This push is to unite the world politically, economically, and spiritually, ultimately yielding control to these systems. VCY invites you to hear Alex Newman, the senior editor of The New American and founder of Liberty Sentinel, at the next VCY rally titled Exposing the Globalist Agenda.
3: It's very clear that they have been preparing for this for decades. We are headed toward an economic cataclysm like the world has never seen. I think personally it's going to make the Great Depression look like prosperous times.
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4: With SRN News, I'm Rich Thomason in Washington. The Trump FBI goes 10 for 10. Director Kash Patel at a Senate hearing says the Bureau has captured all of the fugitives on its 10 most wanted list. The last man on the run, described as a thug down in Venezuela, was on the run for years. Patel says this FBI is capturing the worst of the worst all around the world. The European Commission president says the EU is very interested in strengthening its ties with Canada. Ursula von der Leyen tells Canadian Prime Minister Mark Carney the future looks bright.
5: We want to bring the relationship with Canada to the highest level possible. And dear Mark, I said we must urgently reimagine our partnerships. So I would like to work with you on opening the door for Canada to being the first associate member of the European Union.
4: Carney is visiting Europe amid a rift in U.S.-Canada relations. Americans' household income has clawed its way back from the depths of the COVID pandemic, finally topping pre-pandemic levels.
6: The figures show that even after taking into account higher prices, the typical household is now earning more than it did before the pandemic. But it's a small gain over a six-year period, and that helps to explain the generally sour mood many Americans still have about the economy. The report also serves as a stark reminder of how the past 5 years of rising prices have limited Americans' earnings and purchasing power. Bob Agner reporting.
4: We'll hear from the Federal Reserve later today. Economists expect the central bank to announce its hiking interest rates in a bid to rein in inflation. President Trump wants the Fed to lower rates to give the economy a boost. On Wall Street, Dow futures 81 points higher, NASDAQ futures up 121. This is SRN News. A victory for children in Indiana.
7: A federal judge has ended a three-year battle over the state's ban on sex change operations and puberty-blocking hormones for kids, issuing a final judgment in favor of Indiana over the American Civil Liberties Union. State Attorney General Todd Rokita calls the ruling, quote, a critical win against radicals who seek to impose this horrific practice on our kids for ideological and financial reasons. A growing number of states are passing similar laws. Michael Harrington reporting.
4: One of the more conservative religious schools in the country is reporting record enrollment. Officials at Dallas Theological Seminary say they have hit their highest fall enrollment ever, with 2,657 students signed up for the fall semester. The milestone comes at a time of significant change across higher education and theological education in particular. This is SRN News. During a visit to an elementary school, First Lady Melania Trump shares her thoughts on artificial intelligence.
8: The First Lady's trip to Northwestern North Carolina Tuesday came as tech and political leaders debate about how best to regulate the AI industry. Prominent tech leaders have said they're worried about the dangers of AI and called for more oversight. But President Trump has dismissed that idea, calling it a hoax. The First Lady said students need to learn about AI for the U.S. to continue to lead in the technology, but said they need to learn to be vigilant also. John Scott reporting.
4: New AP NORC poll shows Americans growing more concerned about the environmental impact of AI. The survey says about half of Americans are extremely or very concerned about artificial intelligence's environmental impact. That's up 12 points from last year. There are thousands of data centers in the U.S. with construction planned for many more. More details at srnnews.com.
1: 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Our good news verse, Ephesians chapter 1, verse 7, here on VCY America.
9: Here is the National Weather Map for VCY America. Today's weather map shows two low-pressure systems, the first over southeastern Montana with its associated warm front extending from Montana into New Mexico, and its associated cold front extending from Montana into northern California, with a wave of low pressure riding along that front over northern Nevada. The second low in Canada, with its associated cold front extending from Canada through New York State and into the northern Texas Panhandle, with a wave of low pressure riding along that front over northern Oklahoma. A weather boundary extends from central Florida and out to sea. Heavy rain with possible flash flooding today over portions of Arizona, New Mexico, Colorado, Kansas, Nebraska, Missouri, Iowa, Illinois, Wisconsin, Indiana, and Michigan. Now the weather forecast for cities in the VCY listing area. Joplin, Missouri, for today, mostly sunny skies. It will be hot, high around 98. Huxley, Iowa, for today, cloudy skies with a chance of rain and scattered thunderstorms, high around 72. Stockton, Missouri, for today, partly to mostly sunny skies. It will be hot with a chance of isolated afternoon showers and thunderstorms, high around 97. Tonight, mostly clear, low around 74. That's the forecast. I'm meteorologist Jim Vaughn for VCY America, Christian Information Radio.

0: The psalmist said, "When I awake, I am still with thee." For the child of God, seeking the presence of the Lord is essential as each day begins. To help you in starting this day with God, we offer a brief devotional meditation from morning and evening, a collection from the pen of one of the greatest preachers of all time, Charles Haddon Spurgeon. This morning's text comes from 2 Peter chapter 1 and verse 4. Partakers of the divine nature. To be a partaker of the divine nature is not, of course, to become God. That cannot be. The essence of deity is not to be participated in by the creature. Between the creature and the creator, there must ever be a gulf fixed in respect of essence. But as the first man Adam was made in the image of God, so we, by the renewal of the Holy Spirit, are in a yet diviner sense made in the image of the Most High, and are partakers of the divine nature. We are, by grace, made like God. God is love. We become love. He that loveth is born of God. God is truth. We become true, and we love that which is true. God is good, and he makes us good by his grace, so that we become the pure in heart who shall see God. Moreover, we become partakers of the divine nature in even a higher sense than this. In fact, in as lofty a sense as can be conceived, short of our being absolutely divine. Do we not become members of the body of the divine person of Christ? Yes, the same blood which flows in the head flows in the hand, and the same life which quickens Christ quickens his people. For ye are dead, and your life is hid with Christ in God. Nay, as if this were not enough, we are married unto Christ. He hath betrothed us unto himself in righteousness and in faithfulness, and he who is joined unto the Lord is one spirit. O marvelous mystery! We look into it, but who shall understand it? One with Jesus, so one with him, that the branch is not more one with the vine than we are a part of the Lord, our Savior and our Redeemer. While we rejoice in this, let us remember that those who are made partakers of the divine nature will manifest their high and holy relationship in their contact with others, and make it evident by their daily walk and conversation that they have escaped the corruption that is in the world through lust. Oh, for more divine holiness of life! This meditation was taken from Morning and Evening by C.H. Spurgeon. Please listen each morning at this same time for Morning and Evening.
1: Welcome to Johnny Erickson Tada Sharing Hope. I think you'll agree, we all need to remember the big picture.
2: What is the big picture? Well, it's a phrase Ken and I coined many years ago after we had one doozy of an argument. After we apologized, made amends, moved forward with things, we looked back and realized, wow, what in the world made us argue about that? Time and distance made the issue seem so small, so incidental, so meaningless compared to the larger issues of life, like how our examples encourage others who watch us, or how our words either push people toward God or push them away. Larger issues like salvation and the fact that heaven or hell is right around the corner for most everyone we know. Issues that have to impact Johnny and friends as we deliver wheelchairs and Bibles. God has given Ken and me such a wonderful mission in helping other families that have a disability and making God's word appealing and the gospel desirable and our Savior famous. These are the things that make up the big picture, the 35,000-foot view of life. And so, after that incidental, meaningless argument so long ago, Ken and I covenanted together that we would do our best to always remember the big picture when things got us down. And over the years, our marriage has been made stronger because of that one little vow we made between us. I remember once, when we were in New England and on our way to one of our family retreats, just outside of Logan Airport in Boston, We were arguing over where to eat. Unfamiliar with the city, I thought we should go to the closest restaurant downtown. Ken thought we should drive away from the congested traffic. Finally, Ken, out of frustration, jerked the wheel toward the nearest exit, which emptied us downtown in the thick of traffic. "There," he said. "What did I tell you?" It took nearly 10 minutes to go 2 blocks in order to get to the restaurant that I had found on Google Maps. When we parked and our two friends went ahead to get our names on the list, hunger and anxiety turned a small stone of disagreement into a wall of anger. So Ken and I lingered behind on the busy sidewalk just a few feet before the door of the restaurant. With downtown Boston shuffling past at rush hour, we could only hear one thing, the silence between us. Street lights flickered, and Ken just stood there with his hands in his pockets, kicking gravel. Finally, he looked up at me, and he said, "Johnny, what's the big picture here?" And there we were again, claiming that motto, "What's the big picture?" And that evening in Boston, I knew the answer. The big picture is always Jesus. It's his reputation at stake in what we say and how we act, not only in front of others, but in front of each other. And so there on the sidewalk, with Jesus now introduced into the mix, we could see what was behind our frustration. Because Satan hates, I mean, he despises Christian marriage, and he will use anything to his advantage, even an argument over where to eat. So I put my wheelchair on forward. Ken reached for my other hand, and we went into the restaurant smiling. Our friends were already at the table, and they gave us a knowing smile. "Yep," I said to them. "We were just out there discussing the big picture, that's all." And we all had a good laugh. There wasn't, and still isn't, room for Satan in our marriage. As Ken and I remember the big picture, we have learned something important than what the enemy will do. We have learned what God will do. Praise him for the big picture. Remember that next time you have an argument with your spouse.
3: A poisonous bird to stay away from. That's next on today's Creation Moment. And now, here's our Creation Moment host, Ian Taylor.
4: The hooded pitohi is an evil-smelling, blue jay-sized bird that is native to New Guinea. They have been known to science since 1827, but they held a secret that only began to be uncovered in 1989. An American graduate student was studying another local bird, the bird of paradise, and unfortunately the hooded pitohis kept getting caught in his nets. As he released the unwanted pitohis, they would claw and peck at him. After he released them, he licked the wounds that they had caused. As a result, his mouth began to burn and finally became numb for several hours. This led the graduate student to send the dead hooded pitohis to the National Institutes of Health for further study. The poison was finally identified as one of the most poisonous substances known. It is hundreds of times more poisonous than strychnine. Most amazing is that there is only one other creature that produces the same poison, the poison dart frog of Central America. Those who believe in evolution maintain that the ability to produce the poison must have evolved twice, but it's not that simple. Not only do both bird and frog, half a world apart, have to have evolved this unlikely ability twice, but they both had to evolve the immunity to their own poison. Ultimately, evolution is a faith. It is a faith that is poisonous to Christianity because it makes death natural rather than the result of Adam's first sin. And without the fact of the first Adam, there is no need for the second Adam, Jesus Christ.
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6: This is the Phyllis Schlafly Report, a daily broadcast from Phyllis Schlafly Eagles. And we're upholding the legacy of Phyllis Schlafly, a constitutional attorney and articulate voice for traditional values for more than 70 years. 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
7: 406 years ago today, 102 pilgrims climbed aboard a ship called the Mayflower and set sail from England on one of the most courageous journeys in history. They charted a course for the unknown a 66-day crossing of 2,700 miles of open Atlantic Ocean, facing storms violent enough to crack the mainmast and require passengers to hold it in place. High winds blew the Mayflower off its intended course to Virginia and into the cold harbor at Cape Cod, Massachusetts. When they finally came ashore, Governor William Bradford recorded that they fell on their knees and blessed the God of heaven who had brought them over the vast and furious ocean and delivered them from its perils and miseries. They started a settlement, and yet half of those who survived the ocean crossing would not survive their first New England winter. But here is a part of the Pilgrim story that is almost never taught in schools, and it speaks directly to a great debate happening in America right now. When Plymouth Plantation was first established, it operated under a communal arrangement imposed by its London investors. All profits and labor went into a common stock, out of which every man, woman, and child received equal provision, regardless of how hard they worked. Well, that system failed. Completely. Governor Bradford described it plainly in his own writings. The communistic plan bred confusion, discontent, and idleness. The strong had no more than the weak. The young men resented working for others' families without recompense. The aged felt it an indignity to be equalized with those who contributed far less. Bradford wrote that the experiment proved the emptiness of the theory that taking away private property and holding all things in common would create happiness and flourishing. It did not. So Bradford gave every family their own plot of land, and the results were both immediate and dramatic. More corn was planted than ever before. Women who'd previously pleaded weakness went willingly to the fields. Bradford wrote that instead of famine, God gave them plenty. Well, the Pilgrims tried collectivism, and they almost starved. Then they chose private property and flourished. This is not just a footnote to American history. It is our foundation. Learn from that history with us at phyllisschlafly.com. That's phyllisschlafly.com. And join us again tomorrow for the Phyllis Schlafly Report.
8: 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This is Jimmy DeYoung Jr. with Prophecy Today, where we examine current events in the light of God's prophetic word. This week, we've been looking at Dr. Richard Schmidt of Prophecy Focus and his top 10 events that he's looking at. And now today, we're going to look at two more. That in one moment.
9: It's time now for Prophecy Today, a look at current events in light of biblical prophecy. Now with the latest news update, here's Jimmy DeYoung.
8: Dr. Schmidt, welcome to the program. These are issues that are currently shaping international politics, economics, security, technology, and public policy across much of the world. Number five.
10: Number five, which is a major thing in the news right now, is the United States-Iran negotiations. Again, boy, you folks have stressed that on Prophecy Today with so many different news clips that you've gone through and speakers that you've had. Iran, of course, is part of the Ezekiel 38-39 coalition of anti-Israeli nations that either, as some say, maybe right at the beginning of the tribulation or maybe at the beginning part of the tribulation, when the Gog-Magog war fires up, Iran, which is basically known as Persia in Ezekiel 38, they will be a major player coming up against Israel as part of that anti-Israeli coalition. It's just amazing that these prophecies that are spoken about, we're seeing the beginning stages that are going to set the stage for Iran to basically come against Israel when we get to that Gog-Magog war in Ezekiel 38 and 39.
8: Yes, and you see all the major players that are involved in that alignment of nations with Iran. That would be Russia, Ethiopia, Somalia, Sudan, Libya, the king out of the north, Syria, the king out of the south, Egypt, and of course the nations of Psalm 83, I believe, which would be those nations that are involved in the Abraham Accords. Yes, that's a very important one to keep our eyes on. Number four.
10: Number four, we're looking at global energy and oil price surging, which is definitely in the news, and definitely when I filled up my tank today, at $4 a gallon, which is what's happening in Wisconsin, and it's much higher in some other places. These things are really, really coming to light now. Why does that matter to us? Well, again, Revelation chapter 6 talks about tremendous inflation that's going to take place once the tribulation hits. In Revelation 13, when we're talking about global energy and the global oil price surge, Revelation 13 reminds us that one day there is going to be a one world government, a one world economy, and a one world religion. And we're seeing, I mean, this really is the global issue when it comes to oil right now, is just strikingly showing how important the global issue is going to become, and how one day when the Antichrist takes over, that the entire spectrum of the economy is going to be run by that Antichrist, according to Revelation chapter 13.
8: Yes, and you know, sometimes when we're in Israel, and you've been there with me a couple times, you've been there many a time, but we take people down to the Dead Sea, and the Israeli National Oil Company, INOC, has been drilling for oil there, and it is really pulling that deep stick oil that they call from Saudi Arabia and those nations that use oil to give them power in the world. Dr. Richard Schmidt of Prophecy Focus, all of these are setting the stage for Bible prophecy to be fulfilled.
9: 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Remember, the Lord Jesus is coming, and it could be today. So let's keep looking up until...

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5: Let us run with endurance the race that is set before us, looking to Jesus, the founder and perfecter of our faith. There's coming a day for believers when life's race will end. That day is the Christian's bright hope, the day Jesus returns. That day will be like no other before or since. And because the scripture cannot be broken, that promised day is an absolute certainty. From the Moody Church in Chicago, this is Running to Win with Dr. Erwin Lutzer, whose clear teaching helps us make it across the finish line. We're in a series on Christ among other gods, showing why Christ is supreme. Today, Pastor Lutzer begins his final message, a look at Christ's extraordinary return.
6: In the Hofburg Library in Vienna, Austria, there is a spear believed by many to be the one that was used by the Roman soldier who pierced Christ's side. When Adolf Hitler was in his early 20s and was spending his life there in Vienna, sketching and drawing,

This was the one, and it had mystical, awesome, occult powers. It is said that Hitler would sometimes stand before the spear, inviting its spirit to possess him. One observer said that as he would stand there, it would be as though he was engulfed in ectoplasmic light, absolutely taken over by the spear and its power. Later on, when Hitler went to Munich, it is there that he became introduced to the deepest levels of occult transformation. And when he marched into Austria later without a shot, he went into the Hofburg and took that spear and held it to his bosom. The spear was then taken to St. Catherine's Church during the Second World War, that is in Nuremberg, and you can believe this or not, but through a fluke, fell into the hands of Americans on the very day when Hitler committed suicide in his bunker in Berlin. One of the things about Hitler that I believe is that somehow he is a prototype of Antichrist. Antichrist will come and march onto the world scene after there will be an economic collapse and there will be great need for powerful and strong leadership. He is one who will be able to do economic miracles, transforming a depressed economy into a very buzzing economy. And he shall always speak peace, but at the same time be preparing for war. I find it interesting that the very last battle on planet Earth, at the very wrap-up of history as we know it, is basically a religious war. It is a war between all the forces of Antichrist and all of the gods that follow him. And then it will be a battle between all those false religions and Jesus Christ, King of Kings and Lord of Lords. And the final battle answers the question, which God is true? Which God reigns? If you've been with us, you know that this is the number 8 in a series of messages entitled Christ Among Other Gods. Because we have been trying to show the absolute superiority of Jesus, that there is none like him, that the gulf between him and other gods is infinite, and he alone is king. And before I tell you about his return, I would like to spend just a moment reviewing with you some information that perhaps you already know as to what Antichrist will teach. What is it that will be the basis of Antichrist's rule? What is the culmination of false religion on planet Earth? And what are its major doctrines? First of all, Antichrist will teach, and the people of the world will believe, in self-transformation. Self-transformation. They will believe that we can have a transformation of consciousness without a personal infinite God, but that we can bring it about ourselves. Marilyn Ferguson, in her book, The Aquarian Conspiracy, says that this self-transformation or esoteric experience can take place in our lives in two different ways. The slow way is by meditation. You get into the Eastern religions and that will put you in touch with the powers. The fast way, she says, is by transformation and drugs, psychedelic drugs. In the case of Hitler, he used both drugs in Vienna, drugs in Munich, but also became in touch with the powers. As a matter of fact, Dietrich Eckart, who was Hitler's mentor, said of him, because he had transformed him into a thoroughly demonized being, he said, "Follow Hitler, for he shall dance, but it is I who have written the tune. And because of that, I have introduced him to the powers and I will have influenced German history more than any other German," he said. Because he believed he had received a satanic annunciation saying that he was supposed to prepare the vessel of Antichrist. This is now a parenthesis. Throughout history, there have been many pastors and teachers who have said, "The end time is near, things are shaping up in Europe, we can see it all happening." And they've been wrong. But the reason that they've been wrong is because we must remember Satan does not know when God is going to wrap up history, and he always has to have somebody ready who will step into the role of Antichrist at whatever period, whenever he is needed. So there are times when it seems as if we're living near the end. And that's why people have sometimes misread the signs. But back to Antichrist and self-transformation.
The Bible says regarding Antichrist and his power.

0: will be mighty, but not by his own power. He will destroy mighty men and holy people. His power will be given to him. He will be transformed, and he will tell us that we too can be transformed. Either through drugs or through meditation, we too can be in touch with the power to have that special experience of enlightenment, a very key word. This is Satan's most dazzling deception. You see, what he always wants to do is to counterfeit Christianity. He wants to counterfeit Christ and God. Jesus said to Nicodemus, he said, you must be born again, because if you are not born again, you will not see the kingdom of heaven. Satan says, I want to give people a born again experience. And so what he does is tell us that we can have our own mystic experience as we get plugged into the power. Thoroughly demonic. One of the teachings of Antichrist is the power of self-transformation. There's a second doctrine, and that is that men and women are God. He will teach the deity of mankind. Now take your Bibles and turn to 2 Thessalonians chapter 2, verse 4, where we see this most clearly. 2 Thessalonians chapter 2, verse 4, where we have Antichrist spoken about, and we can see here the awesome power and deception that will overtake the world. It says of him that he opposes, this is verse 4 of chapter 2, 2 Thessalonians, he opposes and exalts himself above every so-called god or object of worship, so that he takes his seat in the temple of God, displaying himself as being God. Now many of us believe that this will take place in the middle of the tribulation period. He will have made a covenant with the nation Israel to protect the nation. But then he will turn against the Jews, and he will go to Jerusalem, where the temple will already have been built during this period of time, and he will say, I am God, worship me. And everybody who has been schooled in the New Age movement and the influence of Eastern religions in America and throughout the world will say, well, why can't he be God? After all, we are God too. Don't we all remember Shirley MacLaine running out onto Malibu Beach shouting, I'm God, I'm God, I'm God. And Charles Colson saying, aren't you glad she's wrong? And so he's going to believe in the deity of mankind. And look at the miracles he's going to do to pull it off. It says, verse 8, and then that lawless one will be revealed, whom the Lord will slay with the breath of his mouth and bring to an end by the appearance of his coming. That's actually what we're talking about today, is Christ's coming to crush all of this rebellion. That is, the one whose coming is in accord with the activity of Satan, with all power and signs and false wonders, and with all the deception of wickedness for those who perish, because they did not love the truth so as to be saved. And God will send them some strong delusion that they might believe what is false. It really is that they might believe the lie. What is the lie? The lie is the deity of mankind. Ever since in the Garden of Eden, Satan said to Eve, you will be like God. People have believed it. It is the most dazzling deception, the deity of mankind. Then third, there will be a commitment to globalism. Globalism. Because remember, it says in Revelation 13, and this is an awesome verse, it says regarding Antichrist, and all that dwell upon the face of the earth shall worship him, except those whose names have been written in the Lamb's Book of Life from before the foundation of the world. He is going to, for a few days, for a few weeks, receive what he believes to be absolutely universal worship. And you can't have that unless the whole world becomes a global community. And you know, my friend, Karl Marx exhibits exactly what I've been preaching about. The fact that he believed that man had to take the place of God. If you've read the Communist Manifesto, you will know that that's one of its tenets. And then he goes on to talk about the fact that the workers of all the world should unite. And Marxism emphasizes a world without borders. And you can understand here the push toward a universal religion.
1: Now, I mention that because we are making available for you for a gift of any amount a book entitled Marx and Moody, Two Contemporaries, Two Gospels, Two Tombstones, and One Choice. What you will discover in this book is what the Communist Manifesto teaches, how it is applied, all of its negative consequences, and also democratic socialism. We must understand that. On the Moody side of the book, you will understand his humble origin, how he became a Christian, his lifelong impact, what is written on his tombstone, and you will see the contrast. As I like to emphasize, it is because of people just like you that the gospel of Jesus Christ is going forth. And even as you contribute to this ministry, our gift to you will be this book, Marx and Moody. It will be a reminder of the fact that we must understand our culture, we must stand against our culture, and also it is so important for us to get the one message that transforms people to the world. That's the gospel of Jesus Christ. We'll discover how Moody did it, his convictions, and how he navigated life in the midst of a broken world.
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5: 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I'm Micah McCurry, your host. I want to take a moment and thank you so very much for taking your time and joining me right here today. I'm going to ask you if you would to tune your hearts, tune your minds to what God has for us. We're speaking about what God is looking for versus what we are looking for. Sometimes we can just kind of tune out. We can zone out. You ever been there? You're driving. You plugged in your destination to the GPS. Maybe you didn't know quite the exact way to get there. And so there it is. It's plugged in, but you have your phone set to silent. Maybe the alerts from the GPS are not on. You ever looked down and realized, oh no, it's been recalculating for the last 20, 30, 40 miles, and I've been going the wrong way. It wants me to get off here. And it's the worst when you realize you zoom out on the map and you realize there's not even a good way back. You just have to get off the next exit and turn around. You're going northbound when you should be southbound or vice versa. And you are 15, 20 miles. I'm a guy that I kind of tend towards, I don't mean this to brag, but I kind of tend towards grace over truth. And that can be a fault sometimes, okay? That means I can give a little bit too much rope sometimes. But of all the people that I give grace to, I probably don't give myself enough grace. I can get irritable about other people's mistakes, especially if they've made the same mistake before. But there are few things that torque me more than my own mistakes. And I look down at a GPS and realize I've been driving the wrong way, wasting fuel, wasting time, completely throwing off my schedule for the day, because now we've driven 15 miles the wrong direction. We have to backtrack that entire time. That's 30 minutes. We're going to be late now. There are a few times that I can get more hot under the collar than when I realize I have not been looking for the right exit signs. I have not been following the directions. We've all been there before. But as bad as it might be when we're driving a vehicle, how much worse is it when we are not looking for, when we are lost, when we are pointed wrong, when it comes to spiritual things? You'll find today and this week on Bible Tract Echoes from Scripture that God may be looking for some different things, some different items than we are. I'd encourage you, as we look at Scripture for just a moment here, I'm going to ask you to go to 2 Samuel chapter 9. As you are looking at Scripture, I'm going to ask you to ask God to speak to you. I'm convinced that God can hear more than one person pray at a time. I don't do this every single day, nor even every week. Maybe I should. Maybe I should put a higher premium on prayer. But I realize each of these Monday through Friday broadcasts, they're only about 15 minutes a day. And I keep thinking, you know, I've got to talk. I've got to give a Bible study. I've got to give a devotion. I've got to give a challenge. And maybe, just maybe, I should spend a little bit more time. I do in preparation of prayer, but I don't spend a lot of time on air in prayer. But while I pray here in just a moment, I'm going to ask you to pray as well. Maybe you feel like your GPS, spiritually speaking, has been either set to the wrong destination, or you just haven't been paying attention to it. So I'm going to pray. I'm going to ask God to speak to us. I know He wants to, but I'm going to ask you to talk to God as well at the same time and ask Him to speak to you. Father, we thank You for this grand opportunity to open Your Word and to learn from Your principles, from Your precepts. God, I ask that we would not just be ready for You to speak, but that we'd be willing to put into action that which You lay on our heart today. Bless each and every listener under the sound of my voice right now. In Your Son's name we pray. Amen. What is God looking for? Verse, what are men looking for? We spoke about on Monday the fact that men are looking to be the biggest. Men are looking to be the best. Men are looking to be the boldest. And we can all identify in our own minds, in our own ways, the ways that we want to be better, the ways that we want to be bolder, the ways that maybe not, at least for me, not my waistline to be bigger, but maybe it's about the prestige, maybe it's about the power, maybe it's about the paycheck. We want all those things to be bigger. But what is God looking for? Yesterday on the program, we talked about the fact that God is looking for the fragments. We looked at the book of John, chapter number 6. Today, look at 2 Samuel chapter 9. I'm going to turn there myself. 2 Samuel chapter 9, this account of Mephibosheth. Now, I'm sure I've spoken about Mephibosheth on this program before, but 2 Samuel 9, David said, verse 1, "Is there yet any that is left of the house of Saul that I may show him kindness for Jonathan's sake. Now, it's unusual that the king would be looking for the descendants of his predecessor. You see, Saul was the previous king. Normally, if a king is looking for the descendants of their predecessor, it's for a specific purpose. It's to kill them, to imprison them, to banish them, to remove them as a potential opponent to your reign. But David was looking with kind intentions. David asked this young man, Mephibosheth, his servant, Ziba. David talks to Ziba and finds out where Mephibosheth is at. Ziba is Mephibosheth's servant. Then in verse 5, King David sent and fetched him, Mephibosheth, out of the house of Maker, the son of Amiel, from Lodabar. Now, Lodabar was not a popular place. It wasn't a place where bigwigs were from. It wasn't a place of prestige. There wasn't anyone popular from Lodabar. But verse 6, now when Mephibosheth, the son of Jonathan, the son of Saul, was come unto David, he fell on his face and did reverence. And David said, Mephibosheth, and he answered, behold, thy servant. But we've skipped over a point here. David invites, yes, Mephibosheth to his table. He asks him to be part of essentially his family. But in verse 3, Ziba, middle of verse 3, Ziba said unto the king, Jonathan, yes, hath yet a son, which is lame, on his feet. You see, God is looking for the fragments, as we spoke about yesterday. But just like David was looking for Mephibosheth, God, the King of Kings, is looking for you and me, because he is looking for not just the fragments, he's looking for the frail. You see, in 2 Samuel chapter 4, Mephibosheth, Jonathan's son, was crippled in both of his feet. And when David became king, instead of destroying Saul's lineage, as was the custom, it would have been completely normal. It would not have been unusual. He invited Mephibosheth to his table and restored him to a place of prominence. You know, we are called, we are told, we are of our father, the devil. But God, in his great mercy, sent his son, Jesus Christ. But God commendeth his love toward us in that while we were yet sinners. He didn't wait for us to clean up our act. And if you're thinking right now, I have to give up the alcohol before I can accept Christ. I have to change my ways. I have to get clean before God will accept me. Friend, God is looking for the frail. Many feel unworthy because of their weakness or past failures. But God calls the frail to sit at his table. I think of the Apostle Paul. Now, we often think of his strengths. He was quite the orator. He was quite the writer. God used him in a great way under the auspices of the Holy Spirit to write much of the New Testament. But Paul, for all his education, for all his learning, for all his status, he had a thorn in the flesh. Remember in 2 Corinthians chapter 12? But aren't you glad that God's strength is made perfect in weakness? Think about Psalm 34, verse 18. The Lord is nigh unto them that are of a broken heart, and saveth such as be of a contrite spirit. God does not just use, and actually, he very seldom and rarely uses those that have everything together. God is looking for the frail. He's looking for the fragments. I wonder in your life what you would consider your greatest weakness. Let's pause for a moment here. Think about this. What are those deepest, darkest things? The ones that you can't seem to forgive yourself for. What are those moments in life that if you could go back and do anything over again, that would be where you would go? What are those weaknesses that you struggle with the most? Maybe even, let's call them the besetting sins. Those things that you think, if I could just get victory over this, God might actually be able to use me. You realize there has never been a perfect tool that God has made use of except for his own son. And Jesus was 100% man while he was 100% God. He was both at the same time. He was divinity, deity. Of course, he was perfect. But go down through the list. Abraham, imperfect. Isaac, nope. Jacob, he most certainly had his failures. And yes, though Joseph, there was nothing necessarily recorded wrong that he did to our knowledge. Joseph was not perfect. He was a man. David, think of all the mistakes he made, the lives that were hurt. Even just when he numbered the people against God's will. And then Bathsheba, and how he mishandled Absalom. The murders, the deaths, the illicit affair. David wasn't perfect. There's not a Bible account that shares, except for those about Jesus, that shares someone being perfect. I wonder if this bit of this tiny ray of sunshine, this little bit of encouragement makes you go, all right, Lord, I'll give myself, or should I say, I'll give you, God, another chance to use me, because I've been closed off. I've been too frail, or I've thought myself too frail. If you think you're too much of a fragment, you think you're too frail, here we are, the middle of the week. Could I encourage you to pause for a moment and take it to the Lord in prayer? He will help bear your burden. His yoke is easy, his burden is light, and he is always looking for another frail fragment. My prayer is always as simple, that you would have a great day for his glory. I look forward to speaking to you tomorrow as we continue this thought of what God is looking for. Thank you for listening today. God bless.
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0: We're delighted that you've joined us for another broadcast of Let the Bible Speak, featuring messages from the ministry of Dr. Alan Cairns, the founder of Let the Bible Speak Radio Ministries. Today, Dr. Cairns continues these studies in the life of Abraham as he commences a message entitled Light Brightening the Darkness of Death. After more than a century of happy marriage, Abraham faced the most painful of all tests, the death of his beloved Sarah. By Abraham's example, Dr. Cairns will present the way Christians may face such an experience with a balance of proper grieving and unshaken faith in God's promises. Before Dr. Cairns comes, please enjoy this devotional thought from the pen of C.H. Spurgeon, as found in his collection called Morning by Morning.
1: This morning's text comes from 2 Peter chapter 1 and verse 4. Partakers of the divine nature. To be a partaker of the divine nature is not, of course, to become God. That cannot be. The essence of deity is not to be participated in by the creature. Between the creature and the creator, there must ever be a gulf fixed in respect of essence. But as the first man, Adam, was made in the image of God, so we, by the renewal of the Holy Spirit, are in a yet diviner sense made in the image of the Most High, and are partakers of the divine nature. We are, by grace, made like God. God is love. We become love. He that loveth is born of God. God is truth. We become true, and we love that which is true. God is good, and he makes us good by his grace, so that we become the pure in heart who shall see God. Moreover, we become partakers of the divine nature in even a higher sense than this. In fact, in as lofty a sense as can be conceived, short of our being absolutely divine. Do we not become members of the body of the divine person of Christ? Yes, the same blood which flows in the head flows in the hand, and the same life which quickens Christ quickens his people. For ye are dead, and your life is hid with Christ in God. Nay, as if this were not enough, we are married unto Christ. He hath betrothed us unto himself in righteousness and in faithfulness, and he who is joined unto the Lord is one spirit. O marvelous mystery! We look into it, but who shall understand it? One with Jesus, so one with him, that the branch is not more one with the vine than we are a part of the Lord, our Savior and our Redeemer. While we rejoice in this, let us remember that those who are made partakers of the divine nature will manifest their high and holy relationship in their contact with others, and make it evident by their daily walk and conversation that they have escaped the corruption that is in the world through lust. Oh, for more divine holiness of life!

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Through the marvels of modern technology, sermons that once reached only a handful of people in a single congregation are now traveling across borders and languages. Recently, Stephen Lee has written a book setting forth the vision God gave him many years ago of reaching the world with the gospel of the Lord Jesus Christ. 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If you prefer regular mail, simply write Let the Bible Speak, 1207 Haywood Road, Greenville, South Carolina, 29615. 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

0: The message for today is entitled, Light Brightening the Darkness of Death. In Genesis chapter 23, Abraham, the man of faith and the friend of God, comes to an event in the life which everyone dreads, the death of his nearest and dearest. The passage records the death of Sarah, Abraham's princess. In the course of the message, Dr. Cairns will demonstrate that Abraham had feelings, the same as any man. He wept before the body of his beloved wife. Yet, because he had a hearty faith in his God, Abraham was able to experience light in the face of death. Only a man who truly knows God can do that. May the Lord teach us all to keep our eyes on our God, even in the face of such a trial. Now Dr. Cairns commences this message, Light Brightening the Darkness of Death.
1: Joseph Parker, the great English preacher, once commented, man's final requirement of man is a grave. Certainly, Abraham found that out for himself as he came to buy a cave, the cave of Machpelah, in Mamre, just outside Hebron, in which to bury Sarah. Abraham had endured many trials. He had sustained many losses, the loss of his homeland, the loss of his family in that land, and even in Canaan, the loss of the choicest pastures for his sheep. But now, he sustains the severest loss of all. After perhaps a century or more of marriage, he had to face the cold intrusion of death into his home to snatch away his beloved Sarah. Whether he was absent from home, perhaps at Beersheba, or merely out in the fields tending his sheep, it would appear from the text of Genesis 23 that Abraham was not with Sarah when she died. We read that he came to mourn for Sarah. How often that happens. We can't doubt that it happens in the wise providence of God, that after a lifetime of loyal service to a devoted spouse, a husband or a wife just happens either to be gone from home, or out of the room, or temporarily, for some reason, great or small, just not there, when his or her partner takes flight to eternity. For a while, that absence adds great pain to the mourner's sorrow and grief, and it may well have done so in the case of Abraham. So let's follow the patriarch to his home on that fateful day when he gets the news of the death of his beloved princess. He hastens to her bedside, but it's obviously too late. At 127 years of age, Sarah is dead. She's the only woman in all of Scripture whose age at death is recorded for us. And the Holy Spirit records that age at her death in a very suggestive way. Literally translated, the beginning of this chapter says, the years of the lives of Sarah were 127 years. And standing there alone with the corpse of his late wife, Abraham must have recalled those lives. There was her life in Ur of the Chaldees. There was her life waiting in the sort of limbo of Haran. Then there was her life in Canaan. He would have remembered her life in the years of frustration as she endured deep disappointment and constant mockery at her childlessness. But he also remembered her life in those days when God made her to laugh. And he could hear that happy, tinkling laughter as the Lord fulfilled his promise and renewed her youth to make her the mother of the boy Isaac. No doubt, most of all, he remembered her in connection with that birth. He recalled Sarah and her natural life. He saw the progression of life. And though she retained her beauty and her physical appearance to an amazing degree, nonetheless, he had to agree with her when she said, some 40 years before this, "I am old." And he saw her decline, but then he saw the supernatural activity of God as God renewed not only her faith, but her very body and her physical processes, so that as he stood by her bedside with the corpse upon it, I have no doubt that Abraham, as he thought of the years of the lives of Sarah, thought of her natural life and her supernatural life. He thought of her life without God, and he thought of her life in Christ by grace. And I say in Christ because in all the Old Testament, no one ever had a clearer revelation of the Lord Jesus than Abraham. Abraham thinks of all these lives of Sarah as he stands over her dead body. And as he thinks, he weeps. It's a significant fact. There is no record of Abraham weeping when he left Ur of the Chaldees at the command of God. He bade farewell to his family there without a tear. There is no record of Abraham weeping even when he had to expel his son Ishmael from the family home and hearth. There is no record of Abraham weeping even when at the command of God he ascended Mount Moriah there to offer Isaac as a burnt sacrifice unto the Lord. But now standing alone at the bed of his departed wife, we read that Abraham weeps because he knows that of all the losses he has ever sustained, this is the greatest loss of all. He could face the thought of putting his son Isaac to death on the altar on Mount Moriah because he fully believed that there would be an immediate resurrection. But Sarah will not rise from this bed. Her race is run. Her course is finished. Her pilgrimage is over. No doubt, as with everybody else in this position, at first, for Abraham, it's very difficult to believe that it can actually have happened. But through his agony and through his tears, Abraham realizes that Sarah has gone away, never to return. All that's left is a decaying corpse. It's time for a funeral. And so Abraham arranges to bury his dead out of his sight. He needs a grave. He owns land, and I realize this sort of undercuts the nice little theories that preachers say that the only ground Abraham ever owned in Canaan was a grave. That's just not true. He owns land far to the north in Shechem, according to Acts 7, verse 16. He has secured the rights to a number of wells or oases around the area. But he needs a place here in Hebron. The Hittites esteem him as a mighty prince, or literally as a prince of God. And this is one occasion where I think, though the translation is absolutely accurate, that the prince of God in English would normally mean a mighty prince, I think that the children of Heth looked at Abraham and they saw a mighty man of God. They knew, as the king of Gerar had already confessed, that God is with you. You're a man who is a prince with God. They were glad to have him in their midst, and they were glad to offer their own sepulchres as a burying place for his wife. But it couldn't be that way. Abraham must look beyond this burial. This grave must be a testimony to his status as a pilgrim and as a man separated unto God. It must be a seed planted by faith in the promise of God that in his good time Abraham's posterity would come back to take the title to this entire land. And so he negotiates the purchase of the cave of Machpelah and the field in which it stands. He pays 400 shekels of silver to Ephron the Hittite for what will be his family's last meeting place here on earth. And there he lays Sarah to rest. Soon enough he's going to join her there, as will Isaac and Rebekah, and Jacob and Leah. But all that's in the future. For now, all that concerns Abraham is that he has provided Sarah's remains with an earthly home, and his posterity with a symbol of hope. As I consider Abraham as he appears in this chapter, I'm struck by two things. His human feelings. I have sought, as we have traced the life of this man, I have sought to emphasize that we have got to get beyond the marks of ink on a page. We have got to get beyond the cardboard character that we so often think these great men of God to be. He was a real flesh and blood man. And here you find this strong man who could do what very few men of God could ever do, and truss up his own son and be ready to plunge a knife into him because God so commanded, and do it without a tear, to see this strong man broken and weeping like a child, mourning that his princess, as Sarah means, has gone. We see his human feelings. But hand in hand with those feelings, and this is always very important, you see his hearty faith. In other words, we see the man, Abraham, and we see the saint, Abraham. And the great thing about Abraham is that they are one and the same. The man was a true saint, and the saint was a true man. For Abraham didn't cease to believe when he was stricken by grief. Remember that. When he was deeply pained, when his heart was breaking, when his world had shattered, when for that moment, I have no doubt whatsoever that in the mind of the great man of God there was the thought, life is not worth the living anymore. If you don't understand that, all I can say is you've never been in enough houses of death. You've never stood with enough widows or widowers to see their nearest and dearest taken from them and to realize that their heart has been dragged from their body, as it were. But in the midst of this grief and deep and terrible suffering, Abraham did not cease to believe. That's the key to the man being a saint.

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3: 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And I want to say to you that the days of Noah have returned to us right now. And the same sins that produced the flood in Noah's day have reached up to heaven today. And God is going to judge the world one more time.
2: Welcome to Love Worth Finding, featuring profound truth simply stated by pastor, teacher, and author Adrian Rogers. In Genesis chapter 6, God was brokenhearted over the gross and numerous sins of Noah's generation.

of apostasy. It was a day of anarchy. Violence filled the earth. And it was a day of wicked ideas. As a matter of fact, the Bible tells us, look in verse 5, "And God saw that the wickedness of man was great in the earth." Now watch this. "And every imagination of the thoughts of his heart was only evil continually." Now the word imagination here does not mean daydreams. It means wicked schemes. It speaks of philosophies. There were philosophers and idea people and politicians who were trying to remake and remold society in that day. And I'm telling you, we have that today in a way that we've never had before, don't we? You know, somebody was talking about a well-known politician, and they said, when it comes to a press conference, how can you tell whether he's telling a lie or not? How can you tell whether he's lying? They said, well, he's really a good liar, so it's hard to tell whether he's lying or not, but we've watched him enough. If he puts his finger up here beside his nose, he's telling the truth. If he reaches up and holds an earlobe, he's telling the truth. They said, yeah, but how do you know when he's lying? They say, when his lips are moving. We've come to a day when a man's word means absolutely nothing. Whether it's a treaty between nations, a marriage contract, a business contract, or a political speech, the imagination of men's heart were wicked continually before the Lord. And it had reached such a level that God says, I'm sorry that I made them. I'm going to have to judge the earth. And the same sins that produced the flood in Noah's day have reached up to heaven today. And God is going to judge the world one more time. It was water the first time. It will be fire the next time. But what did Jesus say that the days of Noah were like also? He said they were marrying and giving in marriage, eating and drinking. That is, they were going on with the same old round of life. And the problem in our society is today that we're standing right on the threshold of imminent judgment, but nobody seems to care. We just yawn in the face of God. Well, in these dangerous days in which we live, we need, and thank God we have, God's amazing grace, the grace of God. I love verse 8, where verse 8 says, "But Noah found grace before God in the eyes of the Lord." Did you know that the Old Testament is one great illustration book of the wonderful, saving, amazing grace of God? And you'll never see salvation pictured more clearly than you do in Noah's Ark. Genesis chapter 6 and verse 8, "But Noah found grace in the eyes of the Lord." Look, if you will, in verse 18, "But with thee will I establish my covenant, and thou shalt come into the ark, thou and thy sons and thy wife and thy sons' wives with thee." Now, I love, and if you want to put a scripture by this, just put Romans chapter 3 verse 22 by this, where Romans 3 verse 22 says that we are justified freely by His grace. We are justified freely by His grace. The only way that anybody has ever been saved in the history of the world is by grace. Do you agree to that? I hope you will. God only has one plan of salvation from beginning to end, and that is grace. What is grace? That means that God just saves us apart from any works of our own, by any effort, by any good deeds. You're not saved by keeping the Ten Commandments. You're not saved by giving your money. You're not saved by being a good boy or girl. You're not saved by the sweat of your brow, but by the grace of Almighty God. Grace, G-R-A-C-E, just simply means God's riches at Christ's expense. It's by grace, folks, that you're saved. By grace. By grace. But now, wait a minute. By grace, through faith, you have got to get on board the good ship Grace. If you don't get on board, you're going down. You will not be an unsinkable saint. Now, in chapter 7 and verse 1, "And the Lord said to Noah, Come thou and thy house into the ark." Now, when he came by faith. Just put your bookmark there and turn to Hebrews. Turn, if you will, for a moment to the book of Hebrews, chapter 11. And look at verse 7. If you don't think that God put the plan of salvation in Noah's ark, you better read verse 7. Look at it now.
Hebrews 11.

0: 7, verse 7, by faith Noah, being warned of God of things not seen as yet, moved with fear, prepared an ark to the saving of his house, by which he condemned the world, and became the heir of the righteousness which is by faith. Which is by faith. Noah found grace in the eyes of the Lord. And how did Noah respond to that grace? It is by grace through faith. Have you put your faith in the Lord Jesus Christ? You need to do so. Now, go back to our story again in Genesis, the early chapters. Now, look, if you will, in chapter 9 of this same chapter, and look, if you will, in verse 9. And God blessed Noah and his sons and said unto them, be fruitful and multiply and replenish the earth. Now, you see, we're not saved by good works. We're saved to do good works. Good works are the fruit of salvation, not the root of salvation. He says to Noah, now Noah, I brought you through this flood. Be fruitful and multiply. We're not saved by faith and works. We're saved by faith that works. Be fruitful now and multiply. The good works that we do are not in order to be saved. They're simply because we have been saved. And so what have we said about unsinkable saints? We've said that grace provides a Savior and grace provides salvation. Right? Right. Noah was saved by grace through faith unto good works. That ark was a picture of the Lord Jesus Christ. Now here's the third and final thing I want you to see. Not only does grace provide a Savior, and not only does grace provide salvation, but folks, grace provides security. Grace provides security. Do you think that Noah was safe in that ark? Well, you don't even have to think about it. You know that he was safe in that ark. Remember I just read to you in Genesis chapter 7 and verse 1? Where God said to Noah, Noah, come thou into the ark. Now, he didn't say, Noah, go into the ark. He said, come into the ark. Now, if I stand outside a room and I say to you, go into that room, that means I'm out here. You go in there where I'm not. But if I stand in a room and I say, come into the room, that means come in where I am, right? He didn't say, go into the ark. He said, come into the ark. What does that mean? God was in the ark. God was in the ark. God is in Christ. Christ is the ark of safety. You want me to tell you when I'm going down? I'm going down if Jesus goes down. You want me to tell you when I'm going to lose my relationship with God the Father? I'm going to lose my relationship with God the Father when Jesus ever loses his. He can't lose his. How safe are you? When you're in the Lord Jesus Christ, you are as safe as you can possibly be because you are in Christ. Look in chapter 7 and verse 16. And they went in. And they went in. They went in. They're in Christ. Security is in Christ. The Bible tells us clearly and plainly, and I love it, in 2 Corinthians chapter 5 and verse 17. Here's what it says. If any man be in Christ, he is a new creature. If any man be in Christ. You know, when God put Noah in the ark, the Bible says that God shut the door. You know what the Bible says about those of us who believe in the Lord Jesus Christ? After that you've believed, you are sealed with the Holy Spirit of promise. Not only did God shut the water out, God shut Noah in. Now you say, what if I lose my salvation? How could Noah have lost his salvation? God shut the door. Noah may have fallen down several times inside that ark, but he couldn't fall out of it. Now, a lot of folks get the idea, boy, you know, one of these days I'm going to be secure. I'm going to be secure when I get to heaven. I'm going to get to heaven, slam the door behind my back, wipe the sweat off my brow and say, oh boy, I made it. Now I'm secure. Now wait a minute. If you don't believe in security down here, what makes you think you're going to have security up there? I read in the Bible where angels fell from heaven. Security is not in a place. Security is in a person, and his name is Jesus. His name is Jesus. They were in the ark. And I submit to you that Noah was as safe as that ark was safe because Noah was in the ark. It had atonement on the outside. It had atonement on the inside. It had sufficiency on the inside. And God shut the door. Not only are we saved by grace, but we're kept by grace. I mean, grace provides a Savior, grace provides a salvation, and grace provides a security. It's amazing grace. Now, you know the kind of thing that some folks believe in, the kind of salvation some folks believe in? Can you imagine the story this way? If God said to Noah, "Now, Noah, there's going to be a rough flood coming here. You've got this ship built, so I want you to take some broomsticks and make some pegs on the side of the ark. And one peg for you to hold on to, and one peg for Mrs. Noah to hold on to, and one peg for Ham, and one for Shem, and one for Japheth, and one for their wives. And when it starts to rain, Noah, get a stepladder, get up there and get hold of those pegs and hold on with all your might, because it's going to be a terrible flood. And just hold on, and Noah, if you can hold on until all the floodwaters go down, Noah, you'll be safe." You think that's much salvation? And you can see Noah holding that slimy peg and saying to his wife, "Sweetheart, pray for me, I'll hold out faithful to the end." That's the salvation a lot of folks think they have. They think that they're kept by holding on to Him. Friend, we are kept because He holds us. Jesus said, "My sheep hear my voice, and I know them, and they follow me, and I give unto them eternal life, and they shall never perish, neither shall any man pluck them out of my hand. My Father which gave them me is greater than all, and no man is able to pluck them out of my Father's hand. I and my Father are one." Why have I been kept all of these years? Because I've been a good boy. No, I've got a great Savior. God's amazing grace. Noah found grace in the eyes of the Lord. And grace provides a Savior. That ship was a picture of Jesus. And grace provides salvation. The Bible says that Noah was justified by faith when he entered the good ship Grace. And grace provides security. You see, if you're saved by works, you have to be kept by works. But if you're saved by grace, you're kept by the grace of God. Now, God destroyed the world the first time by water. How's God going to destroy the world the second time? Would you take your Bibles and turn to the New Testament? And look with me, if you will, in 2 Peter chapter 3. 2 Peter chapter 3, and begin reading in verse 3. Peter is talking about the end days. And he says, "Knowing this first, that there shall come in the last days scoffers, walking after their own lust." And every time you find a person who scoffs at God's word, you're going to find a person who's walking after his own lust. You find a man who mocks God's word, I'll show you a man with the devil's initials carved on his heart. You show me a woman who scoffs at God's word, I'll show you a woman covered with the slimy fingerprints of sin. Scoffers, walking after their own lust and saying, "Where's the promise of His coming? For since the fathers fell asleep, all things continue as they were from the beginning of the creation." Ho-hum, same old thing. Verse 5, "For this they willingly are ignorant of, that by the word of God the heavens were of old, and the earth standing out of the water and in the water, whereby the world that then was being overflowed with water perished." That's the Old Testament story. Now listen to us. "But the heavens and the earth, which are now by the same word, are kept in store, reserved unto fire, against the day of judgment and ungodly men." Water the first time, fire the second. You say, "Well, Pastor, it's been a long time." Well, listen to what Peter says. "But, beloved, be not ignorant of this one thing, that one day is with the Lord as 1,000 years, and 1,000 years as one day." You say, "Well, it's been 2,000 years since Jesus went away." There's only been 2 days in the eyes of God. Only 2 days. 1,000 years is a day. Now listen to me. "The Lord is not slack concerning His promise, as some men count slackness, but is long-suffering to usward, not willing that any should perish, but that all should come to repentance." Why has this world not yet suffered a baptism of fire and judgment? Because God's waiting for somebody in this building to be saved. God wants you saved. The Lord doesn't want you to perish. Did you know why Methuselah lived to be 969 years? Because God said when Methuselah dies, the flood will come. I can show you from the Word of God that the flood came exactly the day that Methuselah died. And the reason that Methuselah died was not that he had good genes, but that God had great mercy. And God kept letting him live. God kept letting him live because God did not want anybody to die and perish in that flood. So God kept giving one more opportunity and one more chance. The Lord is not slack concerning his promise, verse 9, as some men count slackness, but is longsuffering to usward, not willing that any should perish, but that all should come to repentance. But now notice verse 10, but the day of the Lord will come as a thief in the night. Have you ever had a thief call you up and say, I'm coming tonight? You say, well, I don't think he's coming today. Well, that's a good sign that he might, because Jesus said, in such an hour as you think not, the Son of Man cometh. The day of the Lord cometh as a thief in the night, in which the heavens shall pass away with a great noise, and the elements shall melt with fervent heat. When Peter wrote this, people didn't know anything about nuclear fission. They said, that's ridiculous. Dirt burning, elements burning, air burning. It's not ridiculous today. The elements shall melt with fervent heat. The word fervent literally means fever heat, internal heat, nuclear combustion. The earth also and the works that are therein shall be burned up. Now here's the question for all of us today. Listen to it. Seeing then that all these things shall be dissolved, what manner of persons ought ye to be in all holy conversation and godliness, looking for and hastening unto the coming of the day of God, wherein the heavens being on fire shall be dissolved, and the elements shall melt with fervent heat? What's all of this saying? Listen, folks. Listen to me. God wants you saved today. And God says, don't yawn in the face of God and say, well, it's been 2,000 years. The judgment is not coming. As surely as I'm standing here, the judgment is coming. The earth is going to melt with fever heat. And you better be in the ark of safety, whose name is the Lord Jesus Christ. And you better know the grace of Almighty God. God's amazing, wonderful grace. I can imagine a little boy back in Noah's time coming home to his dad and saying, Daddy, listen, you know where I've been? I've been over there to Mr. Noah's place. And Daddy, Mr. Noah's building a boat. Dad, you won't believe how big that thing is. And Dad, Mr. Noah's been preaching. Every now and then he'll put the hammer down and he'll turn around and preach to those people who are watching. And Mr. Noah says that he has it from God, that God is sick and tired of the way people are living, and God's going to judge this world, and God's going to send a flood. And Daddy, Mr. Noah says that everybody's got to get on board that ship, because if they don't get on board that ship, they're going to drown. And this father just, he begins to laugh. And the little boy has a tear in the corner of his eye, and the daddy sees it. Oh, he said, son. I'm sorry, son. I wasn't laughing at you, son. If I was laughing at anything, I was laughing at myself. You see, son, let me tell you something. Noah has been building that boat for a long time. When I was a little boy, I went out to see Noah building that boat. Son, he told me the same story. It scared the wits out of me. That's why I was laughing. I was really laughing at me. And son, here's the funny part. I went home and I told my daddy, just like you told me. You know what my dad said? My dad said, when he was a little boy, he went out there and that crazy old man told him the same story. When your granddaddy was a little boy. Son, don't let that old religious fanatic scare you. Go in the house, son, and eat your supper. As it was in the days of Noah, so shall it be. They'll come in the last days, scoffers, saying, where's the promise of his coming? You say, well, I don't want to give my heart to Jesus. I want to save my life. You're the one that's going to lose it. I believe when Noah put that last nail in the ark, it's probably the last thing he ever had. He went into the ark a pauper. But when he came out of the ark, he owned the whole world. Blessed are the meek, for they shall inherit the earth. Just as God said to Noah, come into the ark, I am telling you today on the authority of the Word of God that you need to come into Jesus. You need to be saved, and you can be saved. I promise you that you can be saved, because it is by grace. It is by grace. It is by grace through faith. You need to put your faith in God's grace. You need to come up the gangplank of faith right now and trust the Lord Jesus. And if you're not absolutely certain that you're saved, I want you to pray this prayer right now. Dear God, I am a sinner, and my sin deserves judgment. But Jesus, you are my ark of safety, and the waters of God's wrath beat against you that they might not beat against me. I come in right now. I receive you, Lord Jesus, into my heart as my Lord and Savior, and I come by faith into you, the ark of safety. I give you my life right now. And help me, Lord Jesus, that I'll never be ashamed of you. Give me the courage to make it public. In your name I pray. Amen.
1: 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And if you prayed to receive Jesus Christ just now, let us celebrate with you. 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
5: 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The sisters were locked up for 13 months. 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Although Noor is young, she suffers from kidney failure. The sisters are still looking for a safe place to live while Noor waits for a kidney transplant. 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
8: 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Bipartisan Senators Josh Hawley and Elizabeth Warren have introduced a Break Up Big Medicine Act. 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

0: Well, good morning and welcome to VCY Today. On this Wednesday morning, the 16th day of September, we've got a very special anniversary today we'll tell you about in just a moment. And today is a final day to register for something. What is that something? We'll get to that in just a few moments. First of all, let's recognize a staff anniversary today. It was 7 years ago today that Sandy Ruggles began her employment with VCY America. Sandy, you've heard her name often on Crosstalk because she does a lot of research and pulling up stories, especially for the Friday News Roundup, and getting those readied for us each and every week. And she does that. She also is the one who coordinates our community calendar announcements and gets those all prepared for broadcast and posted online. Sandy also operates our switchboard in the afternoons. And, well, she's sometimes getting involved in the processing of the donations as far as scanning them, getting them ready for receiving, et cetera, et cetera. So wears a number of hats, but we congratulate Sandy on 7 years of ministry with VCY America. Let me also just invite you to join us today on Crosstalk here at 3 p.m. Eastern, 2 Central. Mike Gendron will be joining us. Been some time since he's been with us from Proclaiming the Gospel Ministry. And today he's going to be answering the question, will Islam and Catholicism unite toward a global religion? Friends, you're going to want to hear what Mike Gendron has to share this afternoon on Crosstalk. We encourage you to tune in 3 Eastern, 2 Central for Crosstalk. And don't forget about the rally this Saturday night. Alex Newman is coming to us, and he has been a frequent guest here on Crosstalk, exposing the globalist agenda. And friends, they are moving at lightning speed around the world. Alex is going to unfold much of this for us at the rally. Please come on out. Encourage him by your presence. Admission is free. We will take up a free will offering that evening to help offset our expenses for the night, which are many. And we are also looking forward to the group, the team from Maranatha Baptist University. They're known as the Heritage Singers, and they're going to have a package of music for us as well Saturday night. Doors will open at 5. I plan to arrive early for the best seats. Well, it is a Wednesday, and so let's head over to Trail Ridge Camp. Good morning to you, Aaron.
1: Good morning. A beautiful day up here on the hill. We always love the weather when we can walk outside and put some long sleeves on.
0: Yes. Well, you're going to, as we approach fall here, that's going to happen more and more, isn't it?
1: Oh, sure is. And we're definitely getting into that fall season. And I think that might have been kicked off by the Share-a-thon last week.
0: Well, Aaron, speaking of Share-a-thon, what a blessing it was. And we've talked about that. And by the way, friends, more pledge cards arrived yesterday in the mail. Thank you. Thank you for this. Continue to have those pledge cards come in. But Aaron, we're so grateful for the gifts for VCY, but the mini gifts as well for Trail Ridge Camp.
1: Oh, absolutely. Every time we have Share-a-thon, we just get blown away by the generosity of donors. People are calling in from across the country willing to send a gift to VCY, and then also sending that extra gift out for Trail Ridge. What a blessing that is to be able to count on those funds to be there in the general fund for our everyday expenses, for development of camp projects and processes, things like that. We're so grateful for those that participated in the Share-a-thon and continue to support the ministry out here at Trail Ridge.
0: And friends, thank you also for those gifts given to the scholarship fund, which are going to be housed and put into place here for the next summer. And we've got to build that fund back up again, so your gifts are appreciated. But let me just mention again, if you have pledged something and Lord places on your heart to give something to Trail Ridge, be sure you designate that when you give to send your check here to VCY, whether it be the scholarship fund. Some people gave for the furnishings fund, some just for the general fund at Trail Ridge. Just be sure that is designated so it goes appropriately into those funds. But again, our thanks. Aaron, today is the registration deadline for something. What is that something?
1: It is. Today's the last day to sign up for the Young Adults Retreat. Young Adults Retreat coming up just next weekend out here at Trail Ridge, the 25th through the 27th. And we have to put these registration deadlines out there because we've got to make food orders. We've got to prepare lodging, make sure that we have the right amount of equipment and materials on hand for the guest group that's coming in. And this one is like every other one. So we've got to have a registration sure. deadline for it. And so Young Adults Retreat, again, the 25th through the 27th. This is for 18 to 35-year-olds, singles and married couples. What a great opportunity out here at camp. Lots of fun activities throughout the weekend, but we're going to be centering and focusing in on God's Word throughout this time with four different chapel sessions, Friday, Saturday, and Sunday, with our guest speaker, Dr. David Anderson. It'll be his and his wife Abby's first time out here at Trail Ridge. He's the president at Maranatha Baptist University with a heart for young people, a heart to help them grow in their walk with him. You won't want to miss out. If you're waiting for the last minute, it's here.
0: Yeah, indeed. And how does one, what does it cost, Aaron? And this is married couples or singles, correct?
1: Yes, absolutely. So singles, the cost for you is $75 for the weekend. That, of course, covers the lodging, the meals, the activity, everything for the weekend. You'll just need to get yourself here and bring a few extra dollars for spending money in case you want to go to the camp store or the snack shop. For a married couple to attend, the cost is $140. And so we've got private lodging for you. We've got rooms over here at the Thomas Center that you can be staying in. What a great, great, beautiful accommodations for you over here. But we'll be looking forward to a wonderful weekend out here at camp. Be praying for some good weather for the Young Adults Retreat and some good fellowship, of course, during that time as well.
0: Ages 18 to 35, and so we need a website and a phone number for more info.
1: Yes, the phone number here at camp is 608-489-3810, 608-489-3810, and get a hold of Lydia there in the office. She'll help with any questions or get you registered over the phone, or you can go simply online. 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Trailridge.org is a place to go for more information and sign up for the Young Adults Retreat and more.
0: And there is room, so today the final day to register. Well, Aaron, I know something else is it's filling up, and that's the Father-Son Retreat, October 2 through 4.
1: That's right, and we've got just a short time to register for this event. As a matter of fact, just 1 week left to sign up for the Father-Son Retreat. That retreat traditionally is held the first weekend of October every year. So this year it falls October 2nd, 3rd, and the 4th. We'll look forward to having dads and sons of all ages coming out for this father and son retreat. Registration's available, again, online at trailridge.org. The cost for the weekend is based on your age. So if you're older than 18 and older is $90. Teenagers 13 to 17 are $65. Kids 4 to 12 are just $50 for the weekend, and that includes great value, so much programming, mm-hmm. so much activity. Of course, those chapel sessions that are the main value, the main sustenance of our weekend. We look forward to such a great time during this Father-Son Retreat, and we'll look forward to breaking in the new building at this event. Lord willing, as we prepare to get the new chapel building ready to go, Pastor Rodney Schuler, our guest speaker for that weekend at camp.
0: Okay, and you're still waiting for, you know, furniture and things like that to fully equip the building, but that's going to be the place where we're going to meet, right?
1: Absolutely. We've got a bigger chapel in there.
0: Great.
1: We'll test out the new sound system, all that stuff.
0: Wonderful. Okay, so that's 1 week left. Dads, sons, and moms listening right now, make sure you get your husband. And Aaron, sometimes that's what happens. We've had men come and say, I'm here because my wife signed me up.
1: Yes, yeah, and we get that, and certainly, you know, communicate well and do that for sure. But yes, get your husbands, get your guys signed up for camp. Sometimes it just slips the mind. They think they've got all this extra time, and they definitely don't. So,
0: and
1: just 1 week left.
0: You know, sometimes too, there's the reluctant person. I don't know, and just, well, my wife signed me up, but with Aaron, they leave just filled. I mean, they've made new friendships. Just the camaraderie there, the encouraged through the chapel messages, and so somebody who's coming, I'm not so sure, boy, they leave filled.
1: They do, and it's always fun because you have guys like, I don't need any more friends. I've got friends at home.
0: Yeah.
1: I've got friends at work. I don't need any more friends, and they come to camp and find themselves among friends out here at the Father-Son Retreat or any of these other events that we hold, and that may not be the main thrust of you coming is, I need more friends or I need this, but you will find so much fellowship during this retreat.
0: Mm-hmm.
1: Good conversation. You sit down at a table. You don't know who you're going to sit with at a mealtime, and you sit down and just really make those connections and hear how God's been working in each other investors' lives.
0: 1 week left to register, and we'll give all the contact info at the end. But, Aaron, let's launch ourselves into further into October, because just a month from now is also the Lumberjack Weekend.
1: Yeah, we were actually just talking the other day about Lumberjack Weekend, Josh and I, and making some plans, getting some things set in place. But, yes, Lumberjack Weekend, the 15th through the 17th of October. This is for those that are able to help cut some wood out here at camp. We've still got a lot of dead standing ash. We've got wood that stuff that's fallen down over the summertime, areas that we just want to clean up out in our woods that we want to use for the next phase of development as we've got activities and things out there. We really want to do our best in making sure that we clean up the camp in this way. So those that are skilled in the use of a chainsaw, maybe you are one that really just loves splitting firewood. Come on out for Lumberjack Weekend, October 15th through the 17th. We just ask that you register. Let us know that you're coming. Got a text from one of the other day. Said, hey, I'm planning on bringing a little crew out with me.
0: Great.
1: Just working on the day. But, yes, bring your friends out and come out for Lumberjack Weekend. We feed you. We give you a place to stay. But be ready to work. Let us know that you're coming.
0: Okay. So that's you'll find that on the Trail Ridge calendar as well. Aaron, let's also get into the Quirky Hobbies Retreat, because I'm just noticing 4 weeks from today is the final registration for it.
1: Yeah, we've just got a month left for this one, and a little bit different than Lumberjack Weekend, a little bit different pace for this one, but this is a retreat just for ladies. It's a ladies crafting retreat. We call it Quirky Hobbies because, you know, everybody's got that little thing that they do and that little quirky hobby that they've developed over time, or maybe they're experimenting with a new one. Well, this is a good time to test that out. Bring all of your supplies to camp. We've got space for you. We've got table space and power for those that need it, and just good fellowship throughout that weekend. We've had ladies with a variety of different skills and abilities that come out, and the fellowship is sweet at the Quirky Hobbies Retreat. We feed you. We've got places for you to stay. We've got devotion times that we have, and we center that around the meal times in the dining hall there. This is an event that you can come for a day or a couple of days. The cost varies depending on how long you're going to be there, but this is a great retreat for all those ladies out there. Husbands, if you're listening, you know your wife is one of those crafty type people. Do what you got to do to make sure that she's got time to come out to camp for this retreat.
0: Okay, that's October 22 through 24, and as that Quirky Hobbies Retreat is finishing, Aaron, you're preparing for that very afternoon on Saturday, October 24th, a very special event. What is it?
1: Yes, that's a building dedication for our brand new building out here at Trail Ridge. This is a time, again, we're still moving in, we're getting things in place, but we want to take an opportunity before the winter starts really settling in on us here to just take a time to have a sinkspiration, have some time for people to kind of poke around in the building and check it out. We can share testimony of how God has worked throughout this whole process, and share with our friends of camp how God is working out here and how we can use this new facility.
0: Amen. So it's going to be a wonderful time of praise, thanksgiving, and dedication for the building dedication October 24th. And let's also quickly slip in the Rooted Marriage Retreat.
1: Yes, come out to Rooted. It's coming up in November. This is for married couples, November 13th through the 15th. This is a great weekend at camp to strengthen your marriage as you walk with the Lord together. Our speaker for the weekend, Dr. Jeff Newman, so much information online, registration as well at trailridge.org. That retreat specifically, we keep intentionally small. And so if you're wanting to come to that, get signed up as soon as possible before space runs out.
0: Okay, friends, Aaron's going to give you all the info again. Be ready to jot down website, phone number, etc. But we've talked about the Young Adult Retreat today, the final day to register. There's the Father-Son Retreat, 1 week left to register, Lumberjack Weekend, Quirky Hobbies Retreat, the Building Dedication, and the Marriage Retreat called Rooted. Aaron, give us the info.
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0: Well, Aaron, thanks so much for all the reports and updates here today.
1: Yes, thank you for the time, and you have a great day.
0: And friends, by the way, the House of Representatives voted yesterday. They have passed that AM and radio act for every vehicle. Now goes to the U.S. Senate. Be praying regarding that. Well, friends, let me close with a verse today from Colossians 3:16. Let the word of Christ dwell in you richly in all wisdom, teaching and admonishing one another in psalms and hymns and spiritual songs, singing with grace in your hearts to the Lord. Oh, may that be your prayer and desire even today. Well, we thank you for stopping by for our morning visit, and may you have a blessed day in the Lord.
2: SRN News, I'm Rich Thomason in Washington. The family of the late Charlie Kirk is laying the groundwork for a wrongful death lawsuit against the state of Utah and Utah Valley University.
3: The upcoming lawsuit alleges multiple entities dropped the ball on security at the event where conservative Charlie Kirk was assassinated. The claim notes that the university was warned that someone could get up on the roof of two nearby buildings. The chief responding to TPUSA, "I got you covered," but the rooftops were not secured. A stunning revelation that only six campus police officers were assigned to an event with 3,000 people. There was no drone coverage and no ambulance on scene. Charlie Kirk was rushed to the hospital in a private car.
2: Correspondent Laura Winters. Just in, word that retail sales rose a better than expected 1.2% last month. This after shoppers pulled back on spending in July. Today, the Fed expected to hike interest rates for the first time in just over 3 years. The move is aimed at combating persistent inflation. It's running above the Fed's 2% target. President Trump has been urging the central bank to drop rates, give the economy a shot in the arm. First, the SUV and a Los Angeles City bus collided. Then a helicopter crashed nearby, exploding in flames. Five people were killed between the two accidents.
4: Over 70 firefighters responded to mitigate the incident and to gather control. We will now be turning it over to the NTSB for their continued investigation.
2: L.A. Fire Department Captain Rico Gross, the helicopter that crashed belonged to a TV station that was covering the initial accident. A building housing displaced Palestinian families has collapsed in Gaza City, killing 19 people. The structure had been heavily damaged during the Israeli-Hamas war. There had been warnings about its safety. On Wall Street, the Dow futures up 124 points. NASDAQ futures ahead 187. This is SRN News. Two Minnesota women are suing Planned Parenthood.
5: The duo accuses the nation's largest abortion business of pressuring them into unwanted abortions. The proposed class action suit seeks to represent a lot more women against Planned Parenthood Minnesota, North Dakota, South Dakota, and Planned Parenthood North Central states. The plaintiffs will argue that abortion doctors did not do enough to ensure that their consent to the procedure was fully informed and voluntary. Michael Harrington reporting.
2: The defeat of an assisted suicide bill in England this month can be credited in part to a coalition of clergymen and doctors. The leader of Catholics in England and Wales condemned the legislation, as did the Church of England's Archbishop of Canterbury. Medical colleges, including the Royal College of Psychiatrists, raised serious concerns, saying that there were too many unanswered questions, questions about the safeguarding of people suffering mental illness. This is SRN News. It would appear that beer has become a hot commodity among thieves on both sides of the Atlantic.
6: British police are working to recover 70,000 pints of stolen Guinness. Two trailer truckloads of the beer worth $155,000 were taken from a depot near Liverpool. The heist happened Monday night. This incident follows a recent beer heist in the United States, where 34,000 cans of Pabst Blue Ribbon were stolen, the company offering a $20,000 reward for information leading to their recovery. John Scott reported.
2: A new AP NORC poll shows Americans are growing more concerned about the environmental impact of AI. The survey says about half of Americans are extremely or very concerned about AI's environmental impact. It's up 12 points from last year. There are thousands of data centers in the U.S., and construction is planned for many more, mostly in rural areas. More details at srnnews.com.
7: 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In whom we have redemption through his blood, the forgiveness of sins, according to the riches of his grace. 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
5: But it's a serious sin not to work. A serious sin. It is against the very design of God, the image of God, the course of nature, the creation mandate. It is against the command of the Old Testament. It is against the purpose of God for His displaying glory through you.
6: Welcome to Grace to You with John MacArthur on VCY America. Oscar Wilde cynically said that work is the refuge of people who have nothing better to do. Now, hopefully you see your job as more important than that, but have you ever really thought about why you work? Is it just a way to earn money and pay the bills, or maybe a way to achieve some sense of self-fulfillment? Well, whether you're pounding the pavement making sales calls or inspiring young minds in a classroom or plowing the family farm, no matter what job you have, your work can have eternal significance. Consider that today in John's study titled Wisdom for the Workplace. And now here's the lesson.
5: We live in a culture, frankly, that has a very skewed work ethic. On the one hand, you have workaholics. On the other hand, you have lazy, idle, and loafing people who choose not to work at all. But in the middle, the great mass of people may work, but have a very wrong concept of work. Look at Psalm 104. I think a refreshing and lovely

Mountains rise up, verse 8, and valleys sink down. And verse 10, springs come into the valley and they flow between the mountains and all the animals are there and they drink the water. And then you see the heavens and the birds are singing and the earth feels the rain and the grass grows and the vegetation. Look at verse 14. How interesting. He causes the grass to grow for the cattle and vegetation for the pleasure of man. Is that what it says? No. For the labor of man, so that he may bring forth food from the earth. It's just part of the natural course. It is a creation mandate, a natural law, that man works to bring out his food. I mean, it would be so simple if there were just, you know, hamburger trees or, in my family, Snicker trees. You just pick your food. It isn't that way. God has made it all, and in the whole design, man just brings the food out of the ground by his labor. And then he goes on to talk about the fact that man has to provide for his own drink and sustenance through wine and makes his heart glad and provides the food that sustains his heart. And then he talks about the trees and the birds and their nests and the high mountains and the cliffs. And he's just describing how the world operates. He talks in verse 19 about the moon and how it affects the seasons and the sun and its place. He talks about darkness and night and the beasts of the forest prowling and the lions. It's just the normal, natural course of life. And then in verse 23, he just slips this in. Man goes forth to his work and to his labor until evening. It's just like it belongs with all the other instinctive things. I mean, the young lions know how to go after their prey. The beasts know how to prowl, those nocturnal animals that go out at night. And man just goes to his work and his labor until the evening. O Lord, verse 24, how many are your works? In wisdom you have made them all. I mean, it's just a part of the natural order of things that we work. So work can be redeemed from the curse's effects by the awareness that it's the natural course of things, that it bears God's image and approval, that it fulfills God's purpose for the use of His creation, and that it is God who calls us to work, and it is God who skills us for certain vocations, and it is for His glory and our fulfillment and the benefit of others when we work as we ought to work. As believers, we are then called to restore the dignity of work, to elevate it to where it ought to be. Now, if you understand that, you can now turn to 2 Thessalonians. And now you'll understand why the Apostle Paul is so concerned about people in this church who won't work. It doesn't make any sense in comparison with what he knows to be the will of God. And so in verses 6 through 15, he addresses this problem of people who won't work. Somebody may say, well, it seems like a trivial thing to be a Bible issue. It isn't trivial at all. If you understand what I've just gone through, it isn't trivial at all. It's part of the image of God, a very significant and central part. It's God's design by which you can glorify Him, by which you can fulfill your own life, by which you can benefit those around you by providing the necessary things and by which you can contribute kindly to the circumstance of society. It is a command that must be obeyed. It is a dignified thing that existed even before the fall and will exist for all eternity as we work throughout the ages and ages to serve our Lord. But some people in the Thessalonian church missed this. They didn't work, and they weren't about to work. When Paul was with them and founded the church, he confronted them, and he said, you need to work. They didn't listen. When he wrote his first letter back to them, 1 Thessalonians chapter 4, verse 14, he reminded them again because he had heard the word that they weren't working in spite of what he had said, and so he reminds them, you need to work. You cannot shirk your work. Actually, 1 Thessalonians 4:11, make it your ambition to lead a quiet life and attend to your own business and work.

0: just as we commanded you. And he's had to get tough with these people. You say, why? Because they lived in a Greek world. And the Greeks believed that work was demeaning. This pervasive Greek philosophy had found its way early on into the Thessalonian church because, after all, it was part and parcel of their culture. All it would take was a few people in the church who felt strongly about this to sell a few other weaker people on it, and it would be a real movement. Maybe there were even some holdovers from Judaism who had found their way into the church or been influenced by Judaism, who had been somehow affected by the scribes, you know, who used to say that if you're doing anything less than a lifetime of contemplation of the law, you've lowered yourself. And maybe there were some who were saying, well, now that we're Christians and we have the Word of God, maybe we ought to take a scribal perspective and do nothing but study the Bible. And all of this probably got exacerbated because somebody came along and said, Jesus is coming very soon. You're already in the day of the Lord. The end of the age is near. It's coming very fast. And they reasoned to themselves, well, if we're in the end of the age, no sense in going to work. We better use the time to evangelize. We don't know all of the components, but it's not hard to reconstruct something of a scenario like that. And so they were perhaps saying, well, we need to study the Bible. That's the lofty thing. We need to contemplate God, and we need to muse, and we need to talk, and we need to express ourselves, and we need to evangelize. Work, we don't want to do that. It's near the end of the age. The Lord is coming. It's beneath the level of Bible study as an enterprise. And furthermore, it belongs to slaves and not free men. Well, the problem with this was, not only were they in defiance of a principle which God had built into the very warp and woof of creation, as well as made a law in the Old Testament and dignified in the New, but they were also making themselves deadbeats. They were sponging off the rest of the congregation, which wasn't real good for church unity. Very presumptuous. And so Paul writes verses 6 to 15 to address the problem of people who won't work. This is the third time he's had to do it, so he's very tough. He's very strong. Back in the first letter, chapter 5, verse 14, he even said, admonish the unruly. The same word being used here, meaning those who refused to work, most likely. Those who were the busybodies. So this was a major problem. And now, as he writes, he's taking serious action. I would call this third step discipline if I were comparing it to Matthew 18. First, you go to them. If they don't listen, you go back with two or three witnesses. If you don't listen, you tell the whole church to go after them and call them back from their iniquity. And that's what he's doing here. He's calling the church to take a look at these people, note them, and deal with them because they won't work. As the text unflows from verse 6 on, there are six incentives to work. Six incentives to work. Six motivations, six compulsions that he lays on these people. One is disfellowship. Disfellowship. The threat of being alienated from the church. Verse 6, we command you, brethren, in the name of our Lord Jesus Christ, that you keep aloof from every brother who leads an unruly life. This, of course, as I noted earlier, has to do with not working. And not according to the tradition which you receive from us. We taught you this. You know what you're to do in terms of work. Now you've got people who refuse to work. They lead this unruly life. Stay away from them. That is disfellowship. That then becomes the first motivating force on those people who won't work. No worship, no Lord's table, no social contact, and no exception. Every brother, you stay aloof. Now you need to call them away from their sin. Down in verse 15, you need to admonish them, that is to warn them of the way they're going as your Christian brother, but you don't allow them to participate in the normal life of the church. You disfellowship them. This is really drastic action. But it's a serious sin not to work. A serious sin. It is against the very design of God, the image of God, the course of nature, the creation mandate. It is against the command of the Old Testament. It is against the purpose of God for His displaying glory through you. It is against His design for how you contribute to your necessities and the needs of others. It is a serious issue not to work. Now listen carefully. He is not talking about people who want to work but can't find work. And I know there are people across the world like that who would give anything to work, but they can't find work, and there are some in our church. He is not talking about people who would work but can't physically work because they have an infirmity or a disability and they cannot work. He's talking about people who can work, have opportunity to work, but won't work. And he says, these kind of quote-unquote deadbeats, you need to stay away from. Admonish them and warn them, but don't let them participate in the fellowship of the church. This is serious discipline. Let's go to the second motivation, the second compulsion, and it's all we'll have time for, just a brief one. Verses 7 to 9. The second one is example. The second compulsion is example. For you yourselves know how you ought to follow our example. Because we did not act in an undisciplined manner among you, nor did we eat anyone's bread without paying for it. But with labor and hardship, we kept working night and day so that we might not be a burden to any of you. Not because we do not have the right to this, but in order to offer ourselves as a model for you that you might follow our example. There you have it. Verse 7, verse 9, the word example. Verse 9, the word model. Paul says, look, isn't it motivation for you folks that you saw my life and the life of Silvanus or Silas and Timothy when we were with you? So in verse 7, he says, you yourselves know how you ought to follow our example. We have set the pattern. The word follow, mimesthai, from which we get mimic. Mimic, imitate. Paul had set an example, a pattern in his own life, and he wanted it to be the pattern they would follow. Now listen carefully. Paul did not always forego receiving money or food. There were many times when Paul's needs were met, when people gave him money, when people provided for his sustenance. And there were many occasions when he received kindnesses like that. But there was a big issue here in Thessalonica. And it must have been the same thing in Corinth because there he did the same thing. And there were times in his ministry when he refused to receive anything gratis, but he insisted on working. It wasn't that he didn't deserve it. He says that in verse 9. He had a right to it. But it was that he was trying to dignify work. He didn't want anyone saying, well, after all Paul does is preach and teach and study. He doesn't work. So in order to waylay such criticism here in Thessalonica, when he was there, he worked. Now, of course, there was nobody there to support him when he arrived anyway because there was no church. But he set an example. According to Acts 18, he made tents, or literally was a leather worker. He worked with hides. He had a task that he knew how to do. He had a trade that he was skilled in. And so he said, look, I gave you an example. I didn't want you to be confused about it. It was a big issue. So I set you an example for you. And I want you to look back and remember that example and follow that example because we didn't act in an undisciplined, unruly manner among you. When we were there in your midst, we were not busybodies. We were not sponging off people. Verse 8, nor did we eat anyone's bread without paying for it. What a statement. The word undisciplined there means out of line. He's referring to a loafers and idlers. We never marched out of step. We never disobeyed our orders from God. We were never unruly and out of line. And you know that. You know what we did in front of you. You've seen our life. This is the heart of his leadership. He's saying, just follow the pattern we set. Just follow the model, the example. And specifically, what do you mean, Paul? Verse 8, we did not eat anyone's bread without paying for it. To eat bread is a Hebrew expression for food and drink, daily sustenance. They stayed, according to Acts 17:7, most likely in the house of a man named Jason. Maybe he gave them lodging there free. They would have a place on the floor where they could roll out their little mat and lie down. But they didn't eat at his expense. They paid for their food. Paying for their food meant that they had to work and they had to earn their own money to pay for their own food. Paul wrote to the Corinthians in 2 Corinthians 11:7 and said, I preach to you the gospel without charge. There were occasions in his life when he chose to do this. And as I said, he doesn't mean he never received kindness or never received money. We know he did. But there were times when he chose not to take that because there was a greater issue at stake. So he says, we never ate anything without paying for it. Verse 8, but with labor, kapos, to the point of sweat and exhaustion, and literally, makthos, struggle, we kept working night and day. What an unbelievable task. He's teaching the Bible all the time. He's working. He's got to do this all and carry on his own sustenance and the sustenance of people with him, and found a church, and it's a night and day operation, and we did it so that we might not be a burden to any of you. So he introduces the thought there, we didn't want to be a burden. We didn't want you to have to support us. We didn't want you to have to give the meager amount that you might have. We toil, he said in 1 Corinthians 4:12, working with our hands. In Acts 20, he said, I covet no man's silver or gold or clothing. He didn't want anything from anybody. He was willing to work. And in this case, it was crucial. He said, we didn't want to be a burden to you. But even more than that, look at verse 9. Not because we don't have the right to this, but in order to offer ourselves as a model for you that you might follow our example. He knew the whole issue was a big issue. And he wanted to work to set a right example to people who had a wrong view of work. Please note verse 9. Not because we do not have the right to this. The truth is, he had a right to being supported. He absolutely did. As an apostle and a preacher, he was really entitled to full support. Now, I'm not going to say this in a self-serving way. I hope you know that. But this is what the Scripture says. God has ordained that those who serve him, who labor in the word and doctrine, 1 Timothy 5:17, be worthy of double pay. Pay the one who ministers. In Galatians, the Apostle Paul says it as clearly as he could, chapter 6, verse 6, let the one who is taught the word share all good things with him who teaches. If you're being taught, then you need to give and share what you have with the one who is your teacher. So as an apostle and a preacher, he had a right to full support. Look at 1 Corinthians 9, and we'll kind of wrap it up with that text for this morning. 1 Corinthians chapter 9 is just a fascinating section. And he starts out with a kind of questioning rhetorically. Am I not free? Of course you are. Am I not an apostle? Of course you are. Have I not seen Jesus our Lord? Of course you have. Are not you my work in the Lord? Of course we are. They all, you know, imply a yes answer. Well, if all of this is true, let me talk about an issue specifically. Verse 4. Do we not have a right to eat and drink? Well, of course you do. Do we not have a right to take along a believing wife, be married? Of course you do, just like the rest of the apostles and the brothers of the Lord and even Cephas or Peter. You can be married. Or do only Barnabas and I not have a right to refrain from working? Well, no, anybody who's in ministry does. You have a right not to work. You have a right to refrain from working. Anyone who serves God, anyone who gives his life in preaching and teaching as an apostle or a preacher has the right to refrain from doing work in order to give his whole life to that. Yes, you have a right to that. In verse 7, he says, who at any time serves as a soldier at his own expense? The answer is nobody. Nobody serves as a soldier at his own expense. The government pays him. Who plants a vineyard and doesn't eat the fruit of it? Nobody. If you're going to plant the vineyard, it's so that you can have the benefit. Who tends a flock and doesn't use the milk of the flock? No one. Now, I'm not speaking these things according to human judgment, am I? Doesn't the law also say these things? Doesn't God also say this? Isn't it written in the law of Moses, you shall not muzzle the ox while he's threshing? That's proverbial way of saying feed the one who serves. God isn't really just concerned about oxen, is he? No, he's concerned about men. When someone serves, meet his needs. Or is he speaking altogether for our sake? Yes, for our sake, it was written, because the plowman ought to plow in hope and the thresher to thresh in hope of sharing the crop. I mean, we pour our life into you and we minister and we teach and we nurture you and we expect in hope to be supported. Verse 11, if we sowed spiritual things in you, is it too much if we should reap material things from you? If others share the right over you, do we not more? Nevertheless, we didn't use this right. Isn't that interesting? All of this to say I have the right, and then he says, but we didn't use it. We voluntarily forego that right in your case so that we may not cause a hindrance to the gospel. Verse 14 sums it up. The Lord directed that those who proclaim the gospel get their living from the gospel. But I have used none of these things. I have a right. I just don't choose to use it in your case because there's another issue at stake. I don't want people accusing me of being in it for the money. And in the case of the Thessalonians, I want to set an example to you of a proper view of work. Can you imagine what a model this was? Here were some of these Thessalonians saying, if you're really spiritual, if you're really a free man, then you do the lofty things. Here comes the Apostle Paul, the brightest intellectual of all of them, the spiritual man of all spiritual men, the godliest man, the wisest man, erudite, educated, philosopher par excellence, theologian without peer, the man with the most acute mind, the greatest sense of reality. And what does he do? He makes tents. Puts them to shame. First compulsion, disfellowship. Second compulsion, example. Save the rest for next time. Father, we thank you for your word to us, and what a reminder it is of the wonderful responsibilities that you give us in our work to glorify you. May we see it as you see it. And may we work gladly as a part of a creation mandate, and more than that, a recreation mandate as Christians, doing everything we do, not to please men, but to please the Lord Jesus Christ. Give us back the dignity of work. Give us back the honor of that creative intention when you put man in the garden to cultivate and till it and to rule it. May we work 6 days, and may the fruit of our labor be pleasing to you, that we might enjoy the rest of days like this. For Christ's sake, amen.
1: 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John's current series is helping you see how your job fits into God's kingdom purposes. It's called Wisdom for the Workplace. Friend, thinking about what John said today about the Christian work ethic, a while back we asked John whose work ethic made the biggest impact on him and why. Here was his response.
2: I think that the first real encounter I had with a work ethic was in my parents. And bless the Lord, they worked hard. My mom was very faithful wife, mother, homemaker, who poured her life into her family, who invested in the beauty and the comfort of the home and the provision of the food and the provisions, whatever they were, for all of her children and even extended family. She was diligent. I look then at my dad. My dad was a pastor. He was relentless in his preparation. He was in his study every day, hours upon hours, studying and preparing to preach. He wrote books. He preached evangelistically. He went around the country for a number of years doing evangelistic meetings. He occasionally went overseas to preach. He developed a radio program along with his father and carried that on for 40 years or so. He developed a television program, all so that he could proclaim the gospel of Christ. That effort, that diligence in the way he applied himself to life, just an indefatigable commitment to work for the honor of God and the expanse of the gospel, was the model that my dad gave to me, and I'm deeply grateful for that. I think parents underestimate the work ethic that they are communicating to their children. That's so important.
1: Yes, it is. And friend, if you want to develop a Christ-honoring work ethic, the kind that you can model for others, including your kids, let me encourage you to get a copy of John's current study, Wisdom for the Workplace. 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And be here tomorrow when John MacArthur shows you how to find value in your work that goes far beyond the salary you earn. 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
3: We need to be in the Word of God. He says, do not forget my teaching. Back in chapter 3, we're to be taught the Word of God. 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There's a zillion churches out there. 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
3: We need to know who he is, what he said, and what he's promised, and what we're to do. 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We need to pay attention to it. Proverbs chapter 2, verse 1, my son, if you'll receive my sayings and treasure my commandments within you, make your ear attentive to wisdom, incline your heart to understanding. For if you cry for discernment, lift your voice for understanding, if you seek her as silver and search for her as hidden treasures, then you will discern the fear of the Lord and discover the knowledge of God. For the Lord gives wisdom, from his mouth comes knowledge and understanding. We need to treasure God's word. We need to see it as valuable. Proverbs 4, verse 1, hear, O sons, the instruction of a father. Give attention that you may gain understanding. For I give you sound teaching. Do not abandon my instruction. Don't abandon it. That means we got to keep God's word in our hearts or we're going to forget it. We got to keep it in our hearts. We can now have the word in our hearts because of his spirit. We need to keep it in our hearts. When I was a son to my father, tender only in the sight of my mother, then he taught me and said, let your heart hold fast my words, keep my commandments and live. Acquire wisdom, acquire understanding. Do not forget, nor turn away from the words of my mouth. Do not forsake her, and she will guard you. Love her, and she will watch over you. The beginning of wisdom is acquire wisdom. And with your acquiring, get understanding. Prize her, and she'll exalt you. She will honor you if you embrace her. She'll place on your head a crown of grace. She'll present you with a crown of beauty. Later on, Proverbs 4:20, my son, give attention to my words. Incline your ear to my sayings. Do not let them depart from your sight. Keep them in the midst of your heart. For they are life to those who find them and health to all their whole body. Watch over your heart with all diligence. Are you keeping his word or not? Watch over it. For from it flow the springs of life. We need to keep God's word in our hearts. The way to not forget his teaching is to be in his word. And I've found when I'm not in his word, I'm too busy doing other things. I'm too busy focused on myself and my own stuff rather than being in his word. Or I don't want to be in his word because I'm not walking right. You see, those are the things that keep us away from his word. Sin will keep you from the word of God. It'll keep you from there. We need to be in his word and meditate on it day and night. Psalm 1, how blessed is the man who does not walk in the counsel of the wicked, nor stand in the path of sinners, nor sit in the seat of scoffers, but his delight is in the law of the Lord. And in his word, he meditates day and night. You got to run his word through your heart. If you don't, you're going to forget it. You know, someone treats you badly, God's word should be on your heart. Oh, I don't want to turn evil for evil. Someone that's angry at you, a gentle answer turns away wrath. You got God's word. God uses his word to change your heart in those circumstances. But if I don't have it, I'm going to react in the flesh. And that doesn't work out very well. It doesn't. He says here, but his delight in is the law of the Lord, Psalm 1, in it he meditates day and night. We need to be in the word of God. And notice he says, do not forget my teaching, back in chapter 3. We're to be taught the word of God. Now, I'm preaching to the choir because you're all here being taught, but we need to be taught the word of God. We need to be in a position to be taught the word of God. There's a zillion churches out there. And if they are not preaching the word in season and out of season, reproving, rebuking, exhorting with great patience and instruction, they're disobeying God's word. We are to teach and preach these things, Paul would tell Titus. Teach and preach. 2 Timothy 4:1, I solemnly charge you in the presence of God. It says here, and of Christ Jesus, who is the judge of the living and the dead, and by his appearing in the kingdom. This is a pretty important thing. Preach the word, he says here. Be ready in season and out of season. Reprove, rebuke, and exhort with great patience and instruction. For the time will come when they will not endure sound doctrine. But wanting to have their ears tickled, they will accumulate for themselves teachers in accordance to their own desires, and will turn aside their ears from the truth, and will turn aside to myths or stories. It's happening right now. You need to have a desire to be in the Word of God. And a desire to be in the Word of God, you want to be taught the Word of God. You're going to want to be taught the truth. Don't forget my teaching, Solomon tells his son. Don't forget. But let your heart, it's a heart thing, keep my commandments. And notice what he says, the result. For length of days and years of life and peace they will add to. This is pretty awesome. You want length of days? You want years of life? You want peace? Keep God's word in your heart. This is a general statement. These are proverbs, not absolutes. But they're general truths brought forth to show us the reality of what God says. And we see here him saying this. And peace, shalom, they will add to you. And actually, it's literally will be caused to be added. You want peace in your life? Then keep God's word in your heart. Keep it in your heart. You want peace in your life? If you don't have peace in all the relationships around you, I guarantee you don't got God's word in your heart. And all of us can fall in that. All of us can have difficulties with people and stuff. But you can have peace in the midst of those difficult situations if you keep God's word in your heart. But we need to be reminded. Are you lacking peace these days? Do you want true life? Get God's word in your heart. And guess what? Our hearts, they got holes in them, I think. It just goes out. We keep forgetting. We got to keep filling them up with the word of God. Got to keep filling up. Peace in life. For length of days and years of life and peace will add to you. It's a pretty awesome statement, isn't that? That's pretty awesome. You know, if you break God's principles, we see this throughout Proverbs. If you break his word and principles, you might die early. No clue about that. You see that. You see that throughout Proverbs. You know, the one who hardens his neck will suddenly be broken. See like that? The one who mocks the father and mother, the ravens will pick his eyes out. You see that proverb also? There's consequences for sin. And as believers, we'll see we're going to be disciplined. And God allows us to be disciplined, but we got to see it rightly, because we could see it so wrongly. So then, we are to not forget his teaching. Now, I got to be in the teaching. Some people say, you're not forgetting it. You can say, I don't forget it. Well, you're never in it. You got nothing to forget, because you're not in God's teaching. I'm not saying you, but you're all here, but want to hear the word of God and be in his word. Then notice what he says, a parallel statement, slightly parallel. We're not to let his word to leave us. And then we're going to find something. He says it in a different way. Do not let kindness, verse 3, and truth leave you. Bind them around your neck. Write them on the tablet of your heart so you will find favor and good repute in the sight of God and man. Two parallel commands here. First, do not let kindness and truth leave you. The term kindness here comes from the Hebrew word chesed. It speaks of loving kindness, unchanging love. It speaks of compassion. It's a word used throughout the Old Testament to describe God's faithful, covenant-keeping compassion and love. We see this in Psalm 103. You could turn there, Psalm 103. See, God is a compassionate God. Do you remember Jonah? He got a little upset when the Ninevites repented, and he didn't want to share the word of God beforehand because he knew God was compassionate. He knew that he was compassionate and they'd be saved. He didn't want that because he hated him, right? God is a compassionate God. Psalm 103, let's go to verse 8. The Lord is compassionate and gracious, slow to anger and abounding in loving kindness. These, all these things are mixed together. They're all attributes that are together. Abounding in loving kindness, slow to anger. Isn't that great? You know someone that's not slow to anger? It's kind of yucky, isn't it? We've all been there, and we want to be slow to anger. We want to be like Jesus, right? Here, we see God is slow to anger. That's righteous anger, not evil anger, right? Slow to anger. And abounding in loving kindness. He will not always strive with us. He will normally keep his anger forever. Nor has he dealt with us according to our sins, nor has he rewarded us according to our iniquities. For as high as the heavens are above the earth, so great is his chesed, his loving kindness to those who fear him. As far as the east is from the west, so far he has removed our transgressions from us. Just as a father has compassion on his children, so the Lord has compassion on those who fear him. We see his character of love and compassion and kindness. And so in our passage, what is he talking about? Don't let kindness leave you. Whose kindness is that? It appears that it would be our kindness, right? Something that we possessed, right? Well, I believe what it is, it's the demeanor and character that comes from God's word working in us. You know, when God's word is working in us, we're going to be kind. When God's word and God by his spirit is working in us, we're going to be like him. Don't let that leave you. He'll say later on in Proverbs 19:22, what is desirable about a man is his chesed, his kindness. You know, I can't be kind apart from the Lord Jesus working in me to help me be kind. Now, I could be a phony, fake, prideful kind, like I'm such a kind guy. No, that's not what I'm talking about. Truly compassionate and kind is only when the Lord's working in me. And when you got his word in your heart, you're going to be like Jesus. Don't let that leave you. When you start getting frustrated, you want to snap out at people, God's word comes to mind, and it changes your attitude, changes your heart. Don't let kindness leave you. And he also says truth. Don't let truth leave you. Same thing you said earlier. Don't forget God's word. It's just saying it a different way. If you forget God's word, guess what? His character is going to go bye-bye too in you in those moments, right? When God's word is nowhere to be found in my heart, my character is not going to be like the Lord. I'll tell you that right now. What do we see in Colossians chapter 3? I'll read it for you, Colossians 3:12. And so, as those who have been chosen by God, holy and beloved, put on a heart of compassion, kindness, humility, gentleness, patience, bearing with one another, and forgiving each other. And whoever has a complaint against anyone, you have a complaint against anyone? Anyone got a complaint against anyone? Raise your hand. He says, just as the Lord forgave you, so also should you. So I need God's word working in my heart when I'm tempted to not be kind. I need God's word. When someone says something that's mean to me or says something that catches me off guard, I need God's word to convict me so that I respond differently, so I respond like Jesus. Now, we're not perfect. We're going to fail. That's why we're the confessors of sin. 1 John 1 says, if we say we have no sin, we're liars. But if we confess our sins, he is faithful and just to forgive us our sins and cleanse us from all unrighteousness. If you are a confessor of sin, which means you're convicted of your sin, and you're confessing, you're acknowledging it, you're saying the same thing about it, then that's an evidence that, hey, you've got a different relationship. You've got a relationship with the Lord. You're forgiven. Believers are the confessors of sin, not for, like, may we continue to sin that grace may abound. No, we can't stand our sin, but we confess it when we do it. So back here, don't let kindness and his truth leave you. And you think about his truth, you know, there's this statement out there. If you take a Christian counseling course, you know, I say, make sure it's truly a Christian counseling. They'll say, all truth is God's truth. That's not true. We're going to see in a minute, we're not to lean on our understanding. Our understanding may include truth, but it's not from God. It's our understanding. We're to acknowledge him in all our ways. The truth of God is revealed in the word of God. Very clearly. Psalm 119, 43, and do not take the word of truth utterly from my mouth. Psalm 119, 142, thy law is truth. Psalm 119, 151, all thy commandments are truth. Psalm 119, 160, the sum of thy word is truth. Proverbs 21:28, a false witness will perish, but the man who listens to the truth will speak forever. Proverbs 23:23, buy truth and do not sell it. Get wisdom and instruction. We saw in Ecclesiastes earlier, chapter 12, that the preacher sought to write words of truth correctly. They're all given by one shepherd. It's God's word. John 17:17, this is the Lord's prayer, high priestly prayer. He says, sanctify them in thy truth, thy word is truth. Don't let his word leave you. If his word leaves you, then kindness can leave you too. Don't let it leave you. He says, bind it around your neck, write them on the tablet of your heart. Now, by the way, whenever you see people doing things that are figurative, literally, then you probably have someone who doesn't have the Spirit of God or is in sin. When people take God's word where it is meant to be figurative and they do it literally, then there's something wrong. Here, he's saying, bind them around your neck, write them on the tablet of your heart. He's not saying like the Jews would do. They'd have their little things where they put verses around their neck. They put, the phylacteries had verses and they'd make them bigger so people could see them, you know. And they're not good. He's saying, put it on your heart. Write it on your heart. Get it on your heart. The term lev in Hebrew speaks of, and cardia in the New Testament speaks of the inner man. The inner man. You see, in Scripture, the heart and mind are the same. I hear people say this, and they say it, not trying to criticize people or criticize their words or, you know, harsh words, but people say it, it's on their mind, but it didn't get to their heart. Well, that isn't really biblical, by the way. That's not really biblical. And what do I mean? When God shares the term hearts and minds, he uses them synonymously throughout the Word of God. I'll give you some examples. Psalm 7, 9 through 10. Oh, let the evil of the wicked come to an end, but establish the righteous. For the righteous God tries the hearts and minds. Revelation 2:23, he who searches the minds and hearts is the Lord. Philippians 4:6, be anxious for nothing, but in everything through prayer, he says here, and supplication with thanksgiving, let your requests be known to God, and the peace of God, which surpasses all comprehension, shall guard your hearts and minds in Christ Jesus. We saw this last week about the new covenant. We see it in parallel, Hebrews 8:10. For this is the covenant I will make with the house of Israel after those days. I'll put my law on their minds. I will write it upon their hearts. It's parallel. James chapter 1, verse 26. If anyone thinks himself to be religious and does not bridle his tongue, he deceives his own heart. In Proverbs, we see concerning an evil man, for as he thinks within himself, so he is. That's your inner man. You're thinking, that's your inner man. Put the word on your hearts. Don't let it go. Don't let it slip. There's a lot of junk out there that gets in the way. A lot of junk on TV, a lot of junk in churches that pushes the word out, pushes it right out. We'll see there's man's wisdom, which is from below, and there's God's wisdom, which is from above. And notice what he says, do this so, verse 4, you will find favor and good repute with God and man. Term favor here, hen in Hebrew, is grace. You'll find grace. Keep God's word in your heart. Don't let his character slip away. You'll find grace. Find grace. And then he says, good repute. The word here is literally understanding. You might see that in your NESB, a little note there saying literally understanding. You see, if you have good understanding before men, it's like a good reputation in a sense, right? That's how they translate that. When you don't let his word leave your heart, you're going to find grace and good understanding or insight and discretion in the sight of God and man. Basically, you're going to be right with God and man. Now, the other man may not be right, but you're going to be right in how you respond to them. Favor and good understanding. Don't forget the word, but keep it. But guess what? This is not apart from a real relationship with the Lord. I've known people that know the word really well, don't know the Lord at all. They can repeat the word left and right, but they don't have a real relationship with the Lord. You got to have a trust relationship with the Lord. Notice what he says here now. Verse 5, trust in the Lord with all your heart and do not lean on your own understanding. In all your ways, acknowledge him and he will make your path straight. The word does you no good unless you're trusting in the Lord. But God uses this word to change us and direct us and lead us. Thy word is a lamp unto my feet and a light unto my path. Trust in the Lord, not yourself. This is speaking of personal faith. Trust in the Lord. You believe in him. Jeremiah 17:5, thus says the Lord, cursed is the man who trusts in mankind and makes flesh his strength. Jeremiah 17:7, blessed is the man who trusts in the Lord, whose trust is the Lord. And who's the Lord? If you look at in the Old Testament, large caps, L-O-R-D, your Bibles will have a note in it in the front, that speaks of Yahweh. The term is the first person of the verb to be in Hebrew, Yahweh. It is, means I am. And you might remember when Moses was asking the Lord at the burning bush, well, who should I tell the Israelites your name is? And the Lord said, Yahweh, Asher, Yahweh, I am who I am. Self-existent one. So L-O-R-D in large caps is Yahweh the Lord. It speaks of divinity. It speaks of self-existence. Now you might see L-O-R-D, large L and an O-R-D, a small O-R-D in the Old Testament. That's speaking of Adonai, which would mean master. Trust in the Lord. And who's the Lord? It's God. Trust in the Lord Jesus with all your heart, not part of it. Our entire being. We should not have divided minds when it comes to trust in Jesus. We shouldn't be relying on man or other things. We should be relying 100% on the Lord. This is one of the most memorized and quoted scriptures in the Bible. And I would say one of the most disobeyed, sadly. And we all disobey. We don't trust him perfectly all the time, but I want to. I hope you do too. I want to. We're to trust in the Lord with our whole heart, with our entire being. And we are not to lean, which means even put a little bit of weight. Lean on our own understanding. The term understanding bin means what we consider. It's our understanding. It's our perception. Don't put any weight on your own understanding. Yes, we have an understanding. Sometimes it's right. Sometimes it's wrong. We look at a circumstance. We go, this is how we understand it. We are never to trust in that. We are never put any weight on how we observe the circumstance. We're going to trust in the Lord with all your heart. This is where we get in big trouble as believers, where we lean. He says, do not. If you tell your child, do not touch that, are you saying it's okay to touch it? If God says, do not lean on your understanding, is it okay to lean on your understanding? No, it's not. So I got to confess that when I do that. I got to confess that I trusted in my own wisdom and understanding about the circumstance, just in a natural reality. I didn't trust in the Lord. I got to confess that. Trust him with all your heart. The Lord wants us to be wholly devoted, not half-hearted. By the way, God does not take too kindly to double the double-minded. David says to Solomon, as for you, Solomon, my son, know the Lord, the God of your father, and serve him with a whole heart and a willing mind. For the Lord searches the hearts. 1 Kings chapter 8, 57, this is at the dedication of the temple. Solomon says, let your heart, therefore, be wholly devoted to the Lord, to walk in his statutes, keep his commandments this day. 1 Chronicles 29:9. Then the people rejoiced because they offered so willingly, for they had made their offering to the Lord with a whole heart. By the way, when your whole heart is functioning in trust of the Lord, there's joy. And God's a good God. He wants to teach us to trust him, to trust him with all our heart, and to start to identify when I'm not trusting him, when I'm not trusting him, to see that when I'm leaning on my understanding, and to say, Lord, I'm sorry, please help me trust you completely, wholeheartedly. And again, the Lord does not speak too well of the double-minded. We need to trust in the Lord with all our heart. Psalm 4:5, offer sacrifices of righteousness and trust in the Lord. Psalm 37:5, commit your way to the Lord and trust in him also. Psalm 91:2, I will say to the Lord, my refuge and strength, my God in whom I trust. Psalm 115:9, O Israel, trust in the Lord. He is their help and shield. O house of Aaron, trust in the Lord. He is their help and shield. You who fear the Lord, trust in the Lord. He is their help and shield. The Lord is mindful of us. He will bless us. He will bless the house of Israel, bless the house of Aaron. He'll bless those who fear him, small together with the great. We need to trust the Lord. But what are we to do if we find ourselves to be double-minded?

0: 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What should one do if they're convicted that they just might be that double-minded person?
1: Well, Dave, very simply, if we've been convicted that we're double-minded, we need to simply humble ourselves before the Lord. We need to repent of our worldliness and our trust in things other than Jesus, and we need to trust in Jesus Christ completely. He's a faithful God, and if you trust in him, he will do what he says. Oh, if your heart has been convicted, please confess to him today and be restored.
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1: 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However, that is being challenged by former employee Jonathan Zinsky. After his 90-day probationary employment period, Zinsky, who worked as an IT specialist, announced he was taking female hormones and wanted to identify as a female named Eleanor. Liberty University fired him for violating the university's doctrinal statement and policies. Then Zinsky sued, arguing the university's religious autonomy and constitutional protections under Title VII should be removed since the question of his sex is involved. Please pray the court will uphold the right for religious institutions to employ people that align with their beliefs. Liberty Counsel argued this before the appeals court and now await a decision. Stay informed at Liberty Counsel's website, lc.org/LU.
2: 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After he showed himself to the disciples and many others after his resurrection, he left them with the Great Commission. Therefore, go and make disciples of all the nations, baptizing them in the name of the Father and of the Son and of the Holy Spirit, teaching them to obey everything I've commanded you. Christ gave every follower of his purpose before ascending into heaven. He called us to go and to tell people the good news of the gospel. And through people coming to know him, Christians are formed and begin to grow in their faith. What a privilege and a calling that we have. And the best news is, we don't have to do it alone. 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So the question is, are we going and sharing? If not, find resources to help you share the gospel at ShareLife.today. That's ShareLife.today.

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2: A lot of people who want to be able to say, well, you know, I have this gift and that gift. You know what? You ought to get on your knees and thank God, first of all, that He saved you. You have nothing to boast of. And secondly, whatever gift God gives you wasn't given to you for you in the first place. It's given to you for the whole body, to serve the living God.
3: God gives each believer in Christ at least one spiritual gift that drives the way they think and operate. And since He intends that we use those gifts to serve one another, it's important that you find your place in the church. Welcome to In Touch, the teaching ministry of Dr. Charles Stanley. The remainder of our series on living in the power of the Holy Spirit helps us understand and grow together in our God-given gifts.
2: Do you realize that the Holy Spirit has gifted you with a spiritual gift that is perfectly suited for God's plan for your life, His work for your life, and the way He wants you to live? And the tragedy is that many, many believers will go through their entire life, many of them trying to serve God and wondering why things don't turn out the way they think they ought to, or why they don't seem to be very comfortable serving God in this position or that or the other. Well, God's got a better plan than just guessing. He has a plan that's perfectly suited for your life. He has a gift for you that'll make it possible for you to relate to other people better, understand how other people act and why they act the way they act. In fact, it'll make a lot of difference in your life, whether it's in your vocation or in your church life, when you discover that primary motivational gift that God has given you, and then you begin to function out of that gift. So that's what we're talking about beginning in this particular message. This is the third part in our series, Living in the Power of the Holy Spirit. And the first message had to do with who He is. Who is the Holy Spirit? He is the promise of the Father. He is the part of the Trinity, the person of the Trinity. He's the seal that God has given to every single believer. Our guide,

Thirdly, other people are going to be blessed, and the kingdom of God will be stronger, and the work of God will go on successfully. Well, turn, if you will, to 1 Corinthians chapter 12, beginning in verse 1. And we're talking about the gifts of the Spirit. Now, concerning spiritual gifts, brethren, I do not want you to be unaware. You know that when you were pagans, you were led astray to the mute idols. However, you were led. Therefore, I make known to you that no one speaking by the Spirit of God says Jesus is accursed, and no one can say Jesus is Lord except by the Holy Spirit. Now, there are varieties of gifts, but the same Spirit. There are varieties of ministries and the same Lord. There are varieties of effects, but the same God. There's the whole Trinity right there, who works all things in all persons. But to each one is given the manifestation of the Spirit for the common good. And one thing I want us to recognize right up front, that is, when God gives spiritual gifts, which he does, he always gives it for the common good, not for some individual's sake or to make us feel good or to get prideful and puffy about what we have or don't have. It's always for the common good of the whole body of Christ. Now, one of the first things we need to do is to clarify terms, because sometimes people get them a little confused. So let's look, first of all, at the idea of the gift of the Spirit, G-I-F-T. And that is, we're talking about the person of the Holy Spirit who is given to every single believer upon our salvation. This is what Peter was preaching in Acts chapter 2, verse 38. When you were saved, the Holy Spirit came into your life to indwell and to seal you as a child of God. That's God's gift. Secondly, the gifts of the Spirit, G-I-F-T-S, are those capabilities, those abilities that God gives to each individual that fit his purpose and plan for our life. The third word is the fruit. That is the fruit of the Spirit, which you know in Galatians chapter 5, speaks of the character that the Holy Spirit intends to build in and through our life as a result of our being submissive to him and walking in his will and in his way. And that is the fruit of the Spirit, which we know well, of love, joy, peace, goodness, gentleness, self-control. So we're talking about primarily the gifts of the Spirit. That is, those abilities and those capacities that God gives us when we trust him as our personal Savior, and then we begin to walk out and live out the life. Now, let's distinguish between something else, between human talent and a spiritual gift. Human talents are those capacities, those abilities that God gives to each and every person at their birth. That is, you come into this world and you have a certain personality. Well, God gives you, that is, those talents, those skills, shall we say, that are given to you at that moment because he gives them to you in the purpose of what he wants to do in your life. But these are natural talents, and sometimes a person can be very, very multi-talented. They just seem to be able to do many things very well. Some of the rest of us think, well, if I could just do half what they can do, or maybe they can do well in three or four areas or whatever it might be. They're from God, and he certainly wants them and desires that we use them for his glory, but it's not a spiritual gift. It's a natural talent. So many people who are not Christians are very, listen, they are very gifted in some areas. Many things that you and I use every day were probably invented by people who are not even Christian. But all of us who are believers, we profit from that, and we're grateful for it. But a spiritual gift is a specific ability and skill that God gives you in order, listen, in order to enable you to serve him wisely and to the best of your God-given ability. It is that special gift he gives you. It becomes the motivation for all of your service for the Lord. So there is a difference. Now, a spiritual gift, for example, will naturally utilize the talent. For example, let's say you have a talent to do one thing. You have a spiritual gift. God's, listen, when you're a believer, you're to use your spiritual gift, understand what that is, and then your talent, you're to exercise your spiritual gift through that talent, exercise your talent through that spiritual gift so that the two work beautifully together. That is, you don't have one and say, well, what about this? God intends for you to work them just like that. So let's think about these cautions. Remember, you will have a spiritual gift, and it's interesting how Peter says this,
because he mentions it in a little different way. He says, for example, the fourth chapter of 1 Peter in verse 10, watch this, as each one has received

0: received a special gift. Employ it in serving one another as good stewards of the manifold grace of God. That is, whatever your gift is, he says, employ it in, listen, in serving one another. We're talking about serving God. No matter what your vocation is, or where you go to church, or what your church is, you have a spiritual gift. It's your obligation before God to utilize. Listen, this is a grace gift. This is something that God chose to give you out of his love for you. And therefore, he wants you to exercise that for the benefit of all concerned. And when I think about how that works in some people's lives and how it doesn't work in some other people's lives, it's simply because somewhere along the way, they have missed the whole point, and that is they want something for themselves. Likewise, put it this way, that is, you can't require, another caution, you can't tell somebody else, now you need this gift. You ought to have it. If you're spiritual, you'd have it. Or if somebody says, for example, if you had enough faith, you'd be healed. So you can't put a manifestation or a gift, for example, on somebody else and say, well, you ought to have thus and so. That's not your business or my business. It's God's business and his business alone to do what? To decide which gift we have. Some people have more faith than other people have. Some people can just believe God. I mean, it's, but you see, that is a manifestation of something God is doing in their life, something he wants them to do. And so it is with all the gifts. If somebody says, well, some gifts just ended back on into the first century, that's not in the Bible. That's what some people think, but it's not in the scripture. Is God still in the miracle working business? Yes, he is. What we want to be sure is that we understand what the cautions are. Then we are not to seek a particular manifestation of a gift, for example, because we think that we can serve better that way. And I'm repeating something I said. It's the Holy Spirit's job to choose which ones we have. It's my job to figure out what it is for me, and then however the ministry or whatever function I have, I'm to operate on that basis. Likewise, having a spiritual gift or any particular spiritual gift doesn't make you spiritually minded. It doesn't make you a spiritual minded person. Because you have a particular gift. You get out of fellowship with God, you can be ornery as the devil doing whatever you're doing because you're out of fellowship with God. And so it doesn't mean that you're spiritual because you have a particular gift. And sometimes people sort of feel that way. Now, with those cautions, let me get to one thing here. I want you to go back to Romans chapter 12 for a moment. And I want you to look at these verses, and I want to give you an illustration that will help. When he says, for example, in the 12th chapter, now listen carefully, different people interpret these lists of gifts in different ways. And this is certainly not original with me to say that I came up with this, because I didn't. But I've studied it long enough over a number of many, many years, for example, watching how this works. I've watched in the staff. I've watched it among my friends. I've watched it in different aspects of the church. And I've seen it for years and years and years. That's why I believe this is true. Because if you'll notice in this 12th chapter of Romans, he speaks of these different gifts. And I call them, and other people call them, motivational gifts. That is, and if, when you watch this, you're going to understand what I'm saying. There is one of these that's the ultimate driving motivation in your life for what you do. And once you are able to identify it, you know what you're going to do? You say, yeah, that is the way I respond. That's true. Well, it's been true all along. Romans chapter 12, and listen to what he says, beginning in verse 4 of this 12th chapter of Romans. He says, for just as we have many members in one body, and all the members do not have the same function. Now, here's what he's getting to show us, and he gives this in detail later. For example, God gave you eyes for what reason? To see, ears to hear, hands to handle, feet to take you where he wants to take you. And that is, so each member of your physical body has its own purpose. For example, you do not see through your ears. You may have fantastic hearing. You do not smell through your eyes. In other words, every single aspect of the body has its own particular reason for being there. So it is in the body of Christ. That is, the church needs all seven of these gifts. These are motivational gifts, and I'll explain that in a moment. So look, if you will, in verse 5. So we who are many are one body in Christ, and individually members one of another. We all relate to each other. Since we have gifts that differ, Now, what makes them differ? According to the grace given to us. That is, God in His grace has chosen to give you these gifts. Then he says, for example, since we have gifts that differ according to the grace given to us, each of us is to exercise them accordingly. For example, if prophecy, which does not mean foretelling the future here, but proclaiming the truth, according to the proportion of his faith. If service, in his serving, or he who teaches in his teaching, he who exhorts in his exhortation, he who gives with liberality, and he who leads with diligence, he who shows mercy with cheerfulness. Now, I want to give you an example so it'll better clarify what we mean by motivational gifts. And then we'll deal with each one of these in the next message. Let's say, for example, that at your house you're having a birthday party. There are 8 people there. And it's a surprise birthday party. And so in this surprise birthday party, you want to do something very special for this person. So you've done your best to bake them this awesome cake. I mean, it's big. It's got all the candles on it. And you've sort of finished dinner now. And now comes the time of surprise. So you start singing, happy birthday to you. And then here comes the cake. You're all excited and what's going to happen. And all of a sudden, bringing it out on this beautiful cake plate, stumbles and falls right before they get to the table and smashes the plate. Cake everywhere, candles burning over here, just a big mess. Now, I want to take these 7 people who are left around that table and show you how each gift will respond. And you're going to see yourself. Now, you watch this. You're going to see yourself. So get ready. Remember what we said now, that you're going to respond according to your underlying motivational gift. Prophecy is going to say, you should be a little bit clumsy there, aren't you? In other words, they want to correct something. Then the gift of mercy, for example, oh my goodness, I'm so sorry. It just hurts me that happened. They're motivated to eliminate embarrassment. The person who's merciful wants to help in any way they can. Then there, for example, is a gift of administration. Here's what the gift of administration will do. Okay, all right, so you go get the broom, you get the mop, you pick up the pieces, watch the glass, move the chairs back, let's clean this mess up right now. They're going to be in charge. Administration's going to be in charge. Ruling or administration, whichever word you want to call it. Then, for example, this is a gift of service. Gift of service, that's okay. Listen, you just let me do it. I'll take care of this. Don't worry about it. I'm going to get it all up. Because they want to meet a need. There's a need there. And so the gift of service is going to operate in that fashion. Then there's a gift of giving. The gift of giving says, oh, you know what? I'll buy you another cake plate. Don't worry about that. Just let it go. Don't let that bother at all. We can take care of that. Because they want to meet a particular financial need. And then, for example, there's a gift of teaching. And here's what teaching would say. The reason you dropped the plate. That's exactly right. The reason you dropped the plate. And then exhortation would say, well, next time, maybe you shouldn't bring it in here holding it by the stem, but you should bring it holding like this so you'd have a good grip on it. Now, what did each person do? They responded out of their motivation. The gift of mercy would never have said, you're a little clumsy. Never say that. The gift of service wouldn't just sit there and watch somebody do something. They're going to be up at it. The gift of administration would die if he had to just sit there and say nothing. Because that's our motivation. So, what happens? Can you imagine what would have happened if everybody around that table had the gift of administration? They'd be fighting each other. Or if everybody had the gift of mercy, nobody clean up, they'd just be saying, oh, I'm so sorry. Or if everybody had the gift of giving, they'd be saying, who could give the most and who could give it first to buy it? And so what happens? We all respond according to our gift. And the better you understand that, here's what's going to happen. Several things, because there's some results. Number one, when you understand your spiritual gift, you are going, listen, you're going to be confident about what you do in serving God. You're serving out of your gift, you're going to be confident. Second thing is, listen, you're going to be more committed because now that you feel confident you're doing what God wants you to do, here's what's going to happen. You're going to be more committed to doing it. You're going to have a joy in your heart about serving God you have not had before. You're going to begin to understand other people and their ways that you had not understood before. You're going to understand why people act the way they act. And think about this. People getting married have two different gifts. One of them has the gift of administration. The other has the gift of mercy. Well, he's always telling me what to do. And no matter what, he's just telling me what to do. Or if you have two mercies, they don't ever get anything done. Not necessarily. What I want you to see is this. We all respond accordingly. And every believer has a gift. And when we get it right, and the body of believers get it right, that's what makes a church function absolutely in the most awesome fashion. When you're doing what God wants you to do, and you're exercising your spiritual gift, not just working out of some talent you have, you know what happens? Everything around you changes, and your service for God is the most effective. And it's my goal to help you understand what your gift is. Don't dare miss the next message. But as we talk about how you respond to others, how you act when you're in the spirit, how you act when you're in the flesh, why other people misunderstand you, it'll be helpful in every area of your life. And that's my prayer, to build you up, help you to understand according to God's word, not what you see, but according to God's word, how can you be the best servant of God you possibly can? And Father, how grateful we are that you help us through these times, and how I do pray that the Spirit of the living God, who's granted every believer a gift, that people will understand this, grasp it, utilize it, put it to work, and watch it operate in every aspect of their life is my prayer. In Jesus' name, amen.
1: 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Why is the church called the body of Christ? 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
1: You're listening to In Touch. If you're a Christian, you have something in common with all other believers. Here's a moment with Charles Stanley.
0: When Jesus was here, he was in a physical body. Sinless Son of God, living in a physical body, no sin. when he left and ascended to the Father, he says, now we are the body of Christ, which means that God's physical body is what? The church. The Holy Spirit living on the inside of us is working through us, speaking through us, loving through us, serving through us. That is, we are the body of Christ. Has nothing to do with denominations. Denominations were not created by God. Denominations are the result of man's differences in opinion and differences in ideas and interpretation of the scripture. I'm not saying there's anything wrong with it. I'm just saying when he speaks of the body, he's not talking about either Baptists or Episcopalians or Roman Catholics or Lutherans or Pentecostals. He's talking about every single person who's been saved by the grace of God makes up the body of Christ. And we're all individual. God has a perfect will for every single one of us, a plan, a purpose. Whoever we are, wherever we came from, whatever our skills, our talents, our gifts, God wants us to use them to bring him honor and glory and to profit the body of Christ.
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7: The hooded pitohi is an evil-smelling, blue jay-sized bird that is native to New Guinea. They have been known to science since 1827, but they held a secret that only began to be uncovered in 1989. An American graduate student was studying another local bird, the bird of paradise, and unfortunately the hooded pitohis kept getting caught in his nets. As he released the unwanted pitohis, they would claw and peck at him. After he released them, he licked the wounds that they had caused. As a result, his mouth began to burn and finally became numb for several hours. This led the graduate student to send the dead hooded pitohis to the National Institutes of Health for further study. The poison was finally identified as one of the most poisonous substances known. It is hundreds of times more poisonous than strychnine. Most amazing is that there is only one other creature that produces the same poison, the poison dart frog of Central America. Those who believe in evolution maintain that the ability to produce the poison must have evolved twice, but it's not that simple. Not only do both bird and frog, half a world apart, have to have evolved this unlikely ability twice, but they both had to evolve the immunity to their own poison. Ultimately, evolution is a faith. It is a faith that is poisonous to Christianity because it makes death natural rather than the result of Adam's first sin. And without the fact of the first Adam, there is no need for the second Adam, Jesus Christ.
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0: 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Christian Information Radio. Despite our upcoming midterm election, there is a globalist plan to strip the U.S. of its sovereignty. Groups like the World Economic Forum, World Health Organization, International Monetary Fund, and others are pressing for a one-world system. This push is to unite the world politically, economically, and spiritually, ultimately yielding control to these systems. VCY invites you to hear Alex Newman, the senior editor of The New American and founder of Liberty Sentinel, at the next VCY rally titled Exposing the Globalist Agenda.
1: It's very clear that they have been preparing for this for decades. 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I think personally it's going to make the Great Depression look like prosperous times.
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2: This is Revive Our Hearts with Nancy DeMoss-Walgamuth, author of Surrender, The Heart God Controls. For Wednesday, September 16th, I'm Dana Gresh. Nancy's continuing in the series, Mary of Nazareth.
3: One of the greatest hymns ever written in the history of the Christian church is found in the passage that we're looking at today. We're in the Gospel of Luke, chapter 1. We're looking at characteristics out of the life of Mary of Nazareth. And these are the same characteristics that God is looking for in our lives. They're the qualities of the woman that God uses to fulfill His purposes in our world. In our last session, we looked at the account beginning in verse 39 of Luke chapter 1, of Mary going to visit her cousin Elizabeth, who has also just found out that she, who was considered barren, is going to have a child. That child, of course, being John the Baptist. And when Mary reached Elizabeth's house, Elizabeth said to her, "Blessed is she who has believed that what the Lord has said to her will be accomplished." And we saw in our last session that the woman who believes God is a blessed woman. That's a woman that God can use. And then Mary responds, beginning in verse 46, with this great hymn of praise. We know it as the Magnificat. Mary said, My soul glorifies the Lord, and my spirit rejoices in God my Savior. For he has been mindful of the humble state of his servant. From now on, all generations will call me blessed, for the Mighty One has done great things for me. Holy is his name. His mercy extends to those who fear him from generation to generation. He has performed mighty deeds with his arm. And then you go down to verse 53. He has filled the hungry with good things, but he has sent the rich away empty. He has helped his servant Israel, remembering to be merciful to Abraham and to his descendants forever, even as he said to our fathers. So Mary launches out into this great hymn of praise. And that's what I want you to notice, is that Mary was a praising woman, a woman of worship, a woman who gave thanks to God and recognized that this was the work of God and determined to magnify God. In every circumstance of life, the good ones and the negative ones, we choose how we will respond. Some of you have heard me say before that basically we either worship or we whine. And Mary, in the face of this great circumstance, is going to be a worshiper. She's a woman of praise. She's a woman with a grateful spirit. And she expresses to God, in front of her cousin Elizabeth, her great praise and adoration of the Lord. She speaks words of prayer, praise, and even music, song to the Lord. Mary worships God through this passage for his wonderful acts, for his mercy, and for choosing her. She's just overwhelmed, humbled that God would choose her and use her. And that sense of wonder finds itself flowing out of her life in praise. She's conscious that this is something God has done, that she is a recipient of God's grace and his mercy. And it's as if she can't help it. What comes overflowing out of this full life is a song, a hymn of praise. What comes overflowing out of your life when you experience the goodness, the grace, and the mercy of God? Do you just go on as if nothing had happened? Or do you find yourself taking time to stop and to say, God is great. God is good. And I thank him. I bless him for his goodness. Praise was not just something that Mary felt inside, though she certainly did that, but it's something that she expressed verbally so that others could hear it and could be blessed. I know there are times in my own life when I feel thankfulness for the goodness of God. But so many times I just hurry on and don't stop to say it. To say it to others, to say to the Lord, you have been so good, and I worship you. I thank you. And so let me ask this question. Is your life characterized by a spirit of praise? Do you respond to the circumstances and challenges of each day by expressing gratitude for the greatness and mercy of God? And do your responses give the world a proper opinion of God? As you respond to those circumstances, can the world hear what you say and be drawn to a God who is good and who is great, the God that you praise? As we read this passage, we see something else about Mary, and that is that she was a woman of the Word. She was a woman of the Word. In Mary's prayer that we've just read, there are at least 12 quotations from Old Testament scriptures. Now, most of us, if pressed, would have a hard time in a prayer coming up by memory with a dozen Old Testament quotations to work into our prayer. But she used the Word of God, with which she was obviously very familiar, as a part of her worship, her prayer, and her praise. Those quotations are all woven together. It's not something she had to say, wait a minute, let me go get my Bible so I can read a psalm of praise to the Lord. That's what I would probably have to do. But instead, she knew these psalms. She knew these passages. They were embedded in her heart. They were part of her thinking. What makes this all the more remarkable is that Mary probably was not able to read. She probably did not have any kind of formal education as a young woman growing up in that culture. And furthermore, even if she had been able to read, she didn't have a copy of the Old Testament at her house. She would have had to have heard the Word of God read at the synagogue as she had gone to worship. But she obviously loved the Word. She had listened to it. She had retained it. How often do you and I sit in church and hear the Word of God being read and just as if with glazed eyes let it go over us? We've heard that, we've done that, we've seen that, we've been there, and it's nothing remarkable to us. And we leave and maybe forget what we actually heard at all. In fact, I've had that experience in my own quiet time where I can read through chapters of the scripture and don't have a clue what it is I just read. I see in Mary someone who listened to the Word of God attentively, who reverenced it, who made it a part of her life, made it a part of her heart. And out of then the overflow of that word came this prayer as she prayed the word back to God. Ladies, if we're going to be used of God in our generation, we've got to become women of God's word, women who know the word of God. Twice in the last week, I've been exposed to some sobering illustrations of what happens when women don't know the Word of God. A lady wrote me recently and said that she'd been in a conversation at a church retreat, a well-known evangelical church, a Bible-preaching church. And over the lunch table, she had talked with one of the other women who was attending this conference. And my friend who wrote to me had just recently lost her mother. So she said, she began talking with this other woman who had just lost her mother. And she said, for the second time in 6 months, someone said to me, you need to talk to your mother and communicate with her, your now deceased mother, and try and get her to communicate with you. Now, my friend wisely said to the lady she had just met, where do you get this in God's word? And that's the right question to be asking. The problem is today, even some of us who've been in the church for years being exposed to biblical teaching and preaching, we don't know the Word of God for ourselves. This past week, I read an article about a cult in a part of the United States that has had some disastrous consequences because the founders claimed that what they were teaching was the Word of God. They claimed that this is what the Bible taught, but their followers never bothered to check it out for themselves. As a result, they believed what someone else said the Word of God said. They followed the leader rather than following the Word of God. Now, if we women want to be used of God in our day, we need to get this word into us. We need to get into it, get it into our minds, get it into our hearts, so that when we are challenged, when we're having to respond to the circumstances of life, what comes out will be the word and the ways of God. That is the only reliable, unchanging source of authority for our lives. And so I ask you this question, do you love the Word of God? Do you really? Do you make it a part of your everyday life? Or is it just a category of your life? Do you read the Scripture? Do you memorize it, as Mary evidently had? Do you meditate on it? Do you mull it over? Do you apply it to real life circumstances and situations? And do you share it with others? Do you pray it back to God? And do you share it with others who may be in your pathway? Do you use the word in practical ways, in real life situations? As we move into Luke chapter 2, we're going to see some more characteristics of the woman that God uses. We read in verse 19 of Luke chapter 2 that after the shepherds left the manger scene, after the birth of Christ, Scripture says that Mary treasured up all these things and pondered them in her heart. Luke chapter 2, verse 19. She treasured up all these things and pondered them in her heart. Then 12 years later, as we go to the end of Luke chapter 2, we read another incident in Mary's life. This is after Mary and Joseph have found Jesus at the age of 12, talking with the teachers in the temple. And once again, verse 51 of Luke chapter 2, we read, Mary treasured all these things in her heart. These verses tell me that Mary was a reflective woman. She was a reflective woman. That's something that I don't know a lot about, to tell you the truth. And it's something that very few people today experience on a consistent basis. What is this passage telling us about Mary? The word treasured, where it says she treasured these things in her heart, it means to keep them there, to guard them, to preserve, to keep them safe, to keep them close, to keep them carefully. What picture does that give you of Mary? It says to me that Mary took time to meditate on what God had done. Shortly after the birth of her child, and even years later when he was an adolescent and they were experiencing these unusual things happening in their lives, Mary took time to think about what God was doing, to ponder, to meditate, to treasure these things in her heart. Mary had a quiet spirit. She contemplated what was happening. Now, I don't know about you, but I find that oftentimes when something exciting is happening in my life, something that God is doing, the first thing I want to do is tell everybody about it. And there is a time to tell everybody about it. In fact, one of the verses we didn't read says that the shepherds left the manger scene and they went into the town and they told everybody all about it. And that's a great example that at times we need to follow as well. But sometimes we're much quicker to speak than we are to meditate, to ponder, to treasure these things in our hearts. We need time to reflect on what God is doing. And if we don't reflect, we're often going to miss what God is doing. Some of us move so quickly through life, as I have a tendency to do, from one appointment to the next, from one city to the next, from one responsibility to the next, from one meeting to the next, from one day to the next, that we don't stop to ponder, where is the hand of God active in my life? What is God saying and doing in my circumstances? If we don't stop and think about it, We're just going to run pell-mell through life and not see the hand of God, not recognize the involvement of God in our lives. And so we need time in this very hurried world to be quiet. Now, some of you may be thinking, when in the world am I going to get time to be quiet? Well, let me say this. It won't just happen. You've got to make time. You've got to take time. You've got to be willing to be away from the people and away from the crowds at times and say, I'm just going to be alone with the Lord, to be quiet, to listen to Him, to reflect on what He is doing in my life. We need time to sit still. That's not a behavior that most of us are very experienced with, particularly if you have children. Some of you never sit still during the course of a whole day. And from a human standpoint, that's understandable. But I will say your spiritual life and usefulness will suffer if you don't take time to sit still. Now, the other extreme would be those who want to sit still all day long and want to be, as it were, the Mary in the Mary and Martha combination of sisters. And to some of those women, God would say, you need to get up from sitting still and begin to serve, begin to be active. But I find for most of us as women today, our problem is not that we're sitting still too much. Our problem is that we're too active, mentally, physically, always having to do something, always having to be with people, always having to have noise on around us. We need time to consider, time to think. The tendency today in so many of our lives is to fill all the empty spaces with noise. So we get into the car, what do? We turn on the radio. We walk in the house, what do? We turn on the television. Let me just say, ladies, if you want to be a woman God uses, you can't always have noise around you. Get in your car, and if you have one of those times when you can be alone in your car, don't turn on the radio. Be still. Be quiet. Listen to God. Reflect on what He's saying and doing, even in the seemingly mundane circumstances of your life. Say, God, where are you at work here? What are you up to? What are you trying to accomplish in me and through me? Meditating on who God is. So here's the question for this characteristic. Do I take time to remember what God has done and to meditate on what He is doing in my life and in my circumstances? Mary was a reflective woman, and we need to learn to reflect and meditate on what God is doing in our lives. Now, I see also that Mary was a humble woman, a humble woman. It's interesting to me that very little is said of Mary in the scripture after the birth of the Lord Jesus. And that suggests to me that she was content to be in the background. She was content not to be a well-known woman. Now, she's well-known to us today, but she didn't know that she was going to be well-known. She was content not to have others know who she was. I believe that's because the deep driving motivation of her life was to make Jesus known. What mattered to her was that people would know who He was. In her humility of spirit, she said, it's okay if nobody knows who I am. What matters is that they know Him. You see, when the angel came to tell Mary that she was going to have a child, the angel had said of that son, he will be great. He will be the Son of the Most High God. And Mary just embraced the will of God. The angel didn't say, you will be great. The angel said, He will be great. You know, even among those of us who wouldn't think we aspire to fame or to be well known, there's something inside all of our hearts that wants to be recognized, that wants to have others notice what we do. But the woman God uses is a woman who is content not to be recognized, not to be appreciated, not to be noticed. Some of you day after day are being faithful in tending to matters of your home. You're being keepers at home. You're extending hospitality through your home. You're extending mercy to the poor and needy, as we're told that the virtuous woman does. But in some of your cases, no one knows what you're doing. Are you content not to be recognized, not to be appreciated, not to have people make a big deal about what you're doing because you've accepted the goal for your life that you will make Him to be known? Your goal is that He will be seen to be great, and it really doesn't matter then what others think about you. When Mary prayed her great prayer in Luke chapter 1, verse 48, she said, God has been mindful of the humble state of his servant. She did not see herself as worthy of the favor of God. She knew that it was all of God's goodness and his grace that he was using her. She really had the spirit of John the Baptist. You remember how he said, he must increase and I must decrease. Are you willing to decrease, to be less known, to take the place of humility in order that he can increase? You know, you can never go wrong on the pathway of humility, because it's not about us. It's all about him. It's about what God is doing through his son, Jesus, in our world. And we are just instruments. Some time ago, I remember meeting a woman who was a well-known violinist in an Eastern European country. And she talked about this matter of humility, and she held up her violin and she said, it would be foolish for this violin to think that it is anything. She said, what makes it something is when someone who knows how to play it begins to play it. And she said, we are as that block of wood in the hands of God. And if any beautiful music comes through our lives, it's not because we were anything. It's because the master knew what to do with us and how to use us as simply an instrument in his hands. So we realize it's not about this block of wood. It's about the Lord who wants to make beautiful music through us, reflecting his glory to others. Are you content to serve God without human recognition? If no one ever knew or saw or applauded the things that you're doing to serve your family, to love your mate, to serve the body of Christ, to minister in your church or in your community, if no one ever saw or knew or said thank you, would you keep doing it anyway? Is it your goal that he might increase and that you might decrease? That's the pathway to joy. That's the pathway to being a woman that God can use, a humble woman, walking in the pathway of humility so that he can be seen to be great through us.
4: 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If a husband wants to show spiritual leadership in a home, what exactly does that look like? How can his wife encourage him to take those steps?
3: You know, men are not likely to insist that they provide leadership if we make it difficult for them to do so. So when that husband, when that spiritual leader, when that human authority gives direction, do you find yourself being responsive, yielding, having a submissive spirit, or do you find yourself being sometimes resistant, stubborn, difficult to work with? Now, that doesn't mean that the authority is always right. In fact, sometimes they won't be. And that's when we make our appeal first to God, who is big enough to change the heart of that authority. Proverbs 21 tells us that the king's heart is in the Lord's hand, and God turns that heart in whatever way he wants to do. So do you find yourself first going to God and saying, Lord, it doesn't seem to me that this direction is in accordance with your will, but I trust you to work in the heart of this authority, this king, if you will, to move his heart in accordance with your will. And then in a spirit of humility, to go to that authority after you've given God time to move and to act and to change his heart and to make an appeal to that human authority in a spirit of humility, in a spirit of cooperation, with a heart that says, I want us to be one. I want us to walk in harmony. I don't want to be resistant. I want to be a woman who is willing to follow. Now, I'll just be quick to say that this is not a natural way of thinking and living. This does not come naturally for me to yield and bend and be flexible to the direction of others. But the Holy Spirit working within us can give us the power and the desire, the enabling to live this submitted, trusting life.
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2: Darwinian evolution is the basis of many modern-day theories. Did you know that Charles Darwin was not a scientist? 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In spite of millions of experiments, we have never been able to create life from non-life. We have never observed one kind of animal turn into another kind, much less turn into a human. Even so, Darwin's unproven theories are presented as fact in most of our schools and universities. Today, new discoveries in contemporary science consistently point to a creator rather than the unproven theories based on death and molecules to man evolution. We should not be surprised, for in the beginning, God saw everything that he had made, and behold, it was very good. I'm David Reeves. Truly, the heavens declare the glory of God.
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1: Experience the American dream with today's Patriot of the Past interview. 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I'm with Francis Scott Key, who was an eyewitness to last night's battle.
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4: Folks, we're talking about real judgments upon a real earth by a real God. 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
5: Welcome to In Grace with Jim Scudder, the senior pastor of Quentin Road Baptist Church in suburban Chicago. He is a strong advocate of the nation of Israel and leads annual tours to the Holy Land.
4: Hi, this is Jim Scudder. Today we are talking about fire and blood. That is our message title, and we are in a series called Armageddon's Dawn. It's a verse-by-verse study of the book of Revelation. And we're going to be in Revelation chapter 8, verse 7, and the first trumpet is sounding. This is the second series of judgments. Each of the judgments comes in sevens, so we've heard the first seven seals opening and the calamities coming from that. And now we are getting more judgments from heaven. And this first one is going to be hail and fire mingled with blood. These are cast on the earth. And then we're going to see a third of the trees are burnt up and all green grass is burnt up. Now, this is hard to imagine. When we have a forest fire that burns millions of acres, it's devastating. And you drive and drive and drive and you see burnt trees. Can you imagine a third of the trees on this planet are burned and all the grass is burned? This is going to be unbelievable. But it's just the beginning of the seven trumpet judgments. So we're going to be studying this and more today. We also would love for you to consider coming to Israel with In Grace, where we do some teaching on prophecy. We do a lot of teaching on archaeology and the sites of Israel and Bible teaching, and we have music, and it's just a blessing to be in the land of Israel, to try to bless Israel. And so if you'd like to go with us on our In Grace Solidarity trip, then you can call us at 1-800-78-GRACE and we will send you a brochure, 1-800-78-GRACE, or go to ingraceradio.com. 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

car, and my finger caught underneath the toolbox in the car, and it just jammed it, and I got blood pouring out from my fingernail. And now I got this big blood blister. Any doctors in the house? Maybe you can tell me what I need to be doing before I lose my finger. How do you have an injury that you don't even know what happened? Is this something that happens when you get older? You're outside cutting the grass. You come in and your wife says, honey, you've lost your toe. Oh, really? I mean, what do I have to look forward to? Well, blood is good. Not when it's coming out of you. It's not good. Blood in the right place is good. Blood in the wrong place is bad. The oceans turning to blood is bad. The rivers turning to blood is bad. Lakes turning to blood is bad. Right? Blood coming out of you is bad. I know some really, really tough guys. I mean, there's one guy on our staff. He can fix anything. He can do anything. He's got the look, right? Everyone on our staff's afraid of this guy because he's got the look. He's got one look. Turns out he's really a teddy bear. No one knows that, so I don't want to ruin his persona. But he's afraid of needles. Like if he gets a shot or gives blood, he'll pass out. This tough guy. So blood in the right place is good. Blood in the wrong place is bad. And that's the same with fire. Fire in the right place is wonderful. Fire in the fireplace is a marvelous thing. As we are getting colder here in the Chicago area, I love a fire. But I don't love it when my living room's on fire. But when there's a fire in the fireplace, it's great. Or there's a fire underneath a pot, you're cooking something, it's great. Fire in the proper place is a wonderful thing, but fire that's not in the proper place could be a deadly and dangerous thing. When America was settling this country and there was so much land available out west, the wagon trains would snake through the prairies, and one such wagon train was heading across the west, and they were in the very flat and prairie-filled lands. They had just crossed a big river, and as they were plodding along with the oxen pulling their big wagons, off in the distance, they all noticed a line of smoke across the horizon. And then they noticed flames across the horizon, and it was a prairie fire. As wide as the horizon, a prairie fire sweeping toward them. They couldn't get back across the river in time. They're very scared. This fire could easily kill them all. No one knew what to do until one man, one of the leaders, said, let's set the prairie on fire behind us. And they did. And that fire burned the prairie. They turned the whole wagon train just in time into the burnt area. And as the fire wall is coming toward them, one little girl asked in terror, are you sure that we're going to be okay? And the leader said, yes, because the area that has been burnt cannot be burnt again. Fire of judgment and destruction is coming. But if you're in the area that's already experienced God's judgment, you're going to be fine. When we see blood and fire coming out of heaven, this is an incredible scene. This is mind-boggling. This is incredible to see when we read the scriptures and we read in Revelation chapter 8. What I'm going to do today is read through the entire text that we're going to cover today from verse 7 through verse 13. And these are what are called the trumpet judgments. Revelation 8 verse 7 says this. The first angel sounded, and there followed hail and fire mingled with blood, and they were cast upon the earth, and the third part of trees was burnt up, and all green grass was burnt up. And the second angel sounded, and as it were, a great mountain burning with fire was cast into the sea, and a third part of the sea became blood. And the third part of the creatures which were in the sea and had life died. And the third part of the ships were destroyed. And the third angel sounded. And there fell a great star from heaven, burning as it were a lamp. And it fell upon the third part of the rivers and upon the fountains of water.

0: And the name of the star is called Wormwood. And the third part of the waters became wormwood. And many men died in the waters because they were made bitter. And the fourth angel sounded. And the third part of the sun was smitten. And the third part of the moon and the third part of the stars, so as the third part of them was darkened. And the day shone not for a third part of it. And the night likewise. And I beheld and heard an angel flying through the midst of heaven, saying with a loud voice, woe, woe, woe to the inhabitants of the earth by reason of the other voices of the trumpet of the three angels which are yet to sound. Piercing, clear warnings. There is judgment that will be falling upon the earth. Did any of you think the rapture was taking place when you heard the trumpet sound? Somebody noticed the last trump in the Bible and they thought that was President Trump. All I know is that there are horrible things in store for this earth. We know that for sure. The Bible has predicted a lot of things, namely things about the nation of Israel and things about the Messiah Jesus. All of these things have come to pass. Also, there's been prophecies of the rise and fall of nations, of kingdoms, and those prophecies have come to pass. So why wouldn't this whole book of prophecy, the book of Revelation, not come to pass? It will. Just as sure as I'm standing here. Let's look at your prophecy charts today. We are currently in what's called the church age. We don't know when this end will be time-wise. We don't have a date on the calendar, but we do know that it's coming and there's going to be a point when the church will be raptured from the earth. Those that have been saved will be taken up to heaven. There will be a trump that will sound and the Lord will gather his saints in the clouds. Then we have a 7-year tribulation period. We see this throughout scripture. We see this in Daniel. We see it in Revelation and other places, a 7-year period. Now, there are some Bible teachers that look at Revelation as symbolic. They don't believe that there is a literal judgments that will be coming. These are symbolic of things that have happened already. But I believe that these are not symbolic. These are actual literal judgments because when we read the Bible, the proper hermeneutic, which is the method of interpreting the Bible, the proper hermeneutic is to take literal when possible. So that's what we're going to do. We're going to take these as literal. By the way, was there an example in the Bible where these types of things happened upon the earth already? And were those things taken literally? If you don't think so, I suggest that you ask Pharaoh. Because Pharaoh had 10 plagues that fell upon his country and upon himself. And he took those literally. And we'll talk about that as there's a lot of parallels between the plagues of Egypt and these plagues that are in the future in the tribulation. But we've already studied these seal judgments. And now we're starting to study the trumpet judgments. The seventh seal was the opening of the first trumpet judgment. And we're going to learn about those things today, at least the first four of the trumpet judgments. Here we have the seven angels and the seven trumpets that are sounding. Each angel that sounds a trumpet pours out another judgment upon the earth.
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0: Let's go back and reread the first judgment. The first angel sounded, and there were followed hail and fire mingled with blood, and they were cast upon the earth. And the third part of the trees was burnt up, and all green grass was burnt up. So this is a major judgment upon nature. What was the first living creature created? If you read in Genesis chapter 1, verse 11, the Bible had talked about God making time, space, and matter, and then light on the first day. He created the firmament, the rekia, on the second day. And then on the third day, he creates dry land, and then he begins to fill the dry land with, let the earth bring forth grass and herb yielding seed and the fruit tree yielding fruit after his kind, whose seed is in itself upon the earth. And it was so. God spoke, and all of the botany that we see around us was created. Beautiful, perfect. We see an imperfect creation, and it's still pretty incredible, isn't it? I love to explore. I love to go out and walk and see the world and see the nature as God has created it. To realize that it's beautiful, it's awe-inspiring, but yet it's still fallen. And what's it going to be like when it's restored and everything's back to its glory? But before the restoration has to come the destruction. God said he would never destroy the world again by a flood, but he does predict that the world will be destroyed again by fire. And these judgments that fall out are the beginnings of that, of God totally recreating the earth, and he will. But these plants and trees are such a blessing. We just had filmed a TV episode for In Grace that airs on TBN, and we filmed it in March in the Sequoia National Forest in California. And we had Brett and Stephanie Zelmer singing out in the sequoias and by waterfalls. And I actually did a little teeny sermon about trees and trees in the Bible and what a blessing trees are. Think about all the things that trees give us. It's not just the beauty, but the home for birds and animals. It gives us fruit if it's a fruit tree. It gives us shade. It gives us materials to build. A tree is a blessing. But we've ruined it. We've sinned. We've rebelled in the Garden of Eden. We ate of the tree that was not supposed to be eaten of. We had all that we wanted. Everything else was good. It's just that one tree, don't eat of it, but that's what we did. You say, why are you saying we? Because if you're a descendant of Adam and Eve, it's we. All have sinned. We were born in sin. We sin. We've rebelled. And so what happens with rebellion is at some point, God has to put it down. If he doesn't, he wouldn't be God. We'd be living in this state of sinfulness and depravity, and we just look at the heinous things that people do, and God has to eventually end that. We're in a time of grace when God says there's salvation available. There's the door of Jesus. You can walk through it now and be saved from the coming destruction. The area that has already been burnt by fire, God poured out his wrath upon his son. And if we'll stand in that burnt area, if we stand in Jesus, none of these judgments are going to harm us. So that's what we're talking about today, is understanding that God is sending these judgments down upon the earth. Can you imagine a third of the trees are destroyed? All of the greenery is burnt up. Now, that can come back, and it's amazing, after a forest fire, and even right now in California, people are fleeing for their lives. Houses are being burned up right now. But that's just a speck. If you look at the globe, those fires, although they're huge, especially if they're in your backyard, it's just a speck. Can you imagine a third of the trees being on fire, all the grass being destroyed in this judgment? It's incredible. And it says that there's hail and fire mingled with blood. I mean, what a terrible scene this must be. Now, let's talk about the parallels with the plagues in Egypt. Again, if we're saying that this is symbolic, then we're going to probably have to say by proper hermeneutics that the plagues in Egypt were symbolic. But they weren't symbolic, were they? If you asked Pharaoh, were those plagues symbolic? He would say, well, the blood wasn't, the frogs weren't, the flies weren't, the lice weren't, the livestock dying weren't, the boils weren't, the hail sure wasn't, the locusts weren't. The darkness wasn't the firstborn dying. It was not symbolic. It was real. It happened. And if those plagues are real and we see parallels today, so should we feel that these trumpet judgments are real as well. Read in Exodus 9:18, and it says that this was the prediction that God was going to cause to rain a very grievous hail. Okay, so is that symbolic? No, because a couple verses later, Moses didn't let the people go, so here's the plague. Here's the result. In verse 23 of Exodus 9, Moses stretched forth his rod toward heaven, and the Lord sent thunder and hail, and the fire ran along the ground, and the Lord rained hail upon the land of Egypt. So is this symbolic? So there was hail and fire mingled with the hail, very grievous, such as there was none like it in the land of Egypt since it became a nation. And you know, in a tense thunderstorm and a hailstorm, you have a lot of electricity, don't you? You can almost see the sparks. You can almost see the fire coming down. And the hail smote throughout all the land of Egypt, all that was in the field, both men and beasts. And the hail smote every herb of the field and break every tree of the field. Is that symbolic? No. It's a literal judgment of God upon Egypt. And so therefore, I have no doubt that this coming judgment of hail, fire, and blood is literal, that it's coming upon the earth and that will destroy a third of the trees and all of the green on the earth. Joel also predicts this in Joel 2, verse 30, and I will show wonders in the heavens and in the earth, blood and fire and pillars of smoke. Folks, we're talking about real judgments upon a real earth by a real God. That's what we're discussing today. There is calamity coming, and there is a piercing warning sound. We were out in Washington State, and I had never seen Mount St. Helens. We were out visiting a potential donor. And so my wife and I decided, let's go see Mount St. Helens. And we drove all the way out there, and it happened to be a rainy day, and we only had this one day to go see it. And so we saw Mount St. Helens from the visitor center, a picture of Mount St. Helens, because we couldn't see Mount St. Helens with all the clouds and all the rain. But Mount St. Helens in 1981 erupted. And there was a lot of warnings to the eruption. Some of you, I'm sure many of you remember the Mount St. Helens eruptions. It was in May of 1980. And there was a lot of warnings, though. The earth was shaking. There was smoke coming out of a volcano. Turned out to be the biggest eruption in the United States history. But for 2 months, they were warning people to get out of the area. There was plenty of time. There was plenty of warning. The warning was clear. This is going to erupt. And there were some people that would not leave. One of them, the most famous, was Harry Randall Truman. Harry Truman, not the president, had been through World War I. His transport ship had been sunk by a German submarine. So this is a tough guy. He's not going to be scared away by some national park volcanists that are telling him to get out of town. He was the caretaker and owner of the Mount St. Helens Lodge at Spirit Lake. He says, I don't have any idea whether it will blow, but I don't believe it to the point that I'm going to pack up. And then on May 18th, 1980, Truman and his lodge were buried under 150 feet of mud and debris from Mount St. Helens. And you know what? He is still buried there today. Are there warnings? Yes. The Bible is clear. The warning is piercing and clear. It's like the piercing note of a trumpet that there is judgment coming on this world.
2: And we will continue tomorrow to talk about the trumpet judgments. The second trumpet, a third of the sea turns to blood. The third trumpet, a third of the fresh water is poisoned. The fourth trumpet, a third of the sun, moon, and stars are darkened. I mean, these are massive calamities, but we're still not even halfway through the tribulation. So rejoin us tomorrow and learn more about this scary time. And you can avoid it by knowing Christ as Savior, by putting your faith in Him. Jesus died on a cross and rose again. And if you'll trust in Him, you will be saved. If you have questions about that, please contact us. The number is 1-800-78-GRACE, and the website is ingraceradio.com. 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We have some great Bible prophecy teachers on this series. Joel Rosenberg, Randall Price, Menno Kalischer, Mark Robinson, of course, myself. 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
7: Believe on the Lord Jesus Christ. 2 Timothy 3:5 gives us a warning. 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They can have forgiveness of all of these things that have messed them up. If they have turned from God, they can turn back to Him, and you can tell them how. Call 812-867-2418. When you call, let us know how many copies of God's ABCs you will present to people who have a form of godliness but are denying its power. God wants you to keep away from those people until and unless they have believed on the Lord Jesus. But meanwhile, tell them how, share with them God's plan of salvation. God can make you usable, and He can use you, and He will use you if you are willing to be used by Him. There are people waiting for you to tell them how to get to heaven. Will you? 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Are you ready to go? Are you ready to call? People are waiting. Christ, through you, can change the world.
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1: Dr. Tony Evans says we need to remember what God is growing in us.
2: When the going gets tough, the tough go to their knees and say, Lord, I want the harvest for my soul. I'm waiting on you.
1: This is the Alternative Broadcast, featuring the timeless biblical teachings from the archives of Dr. Tony Evans. Patience is one thing when you know the finish line is in sight, but when the struggle seems to have no end, waiting on God can feel like a whole different challenge. Today, Dr. Evans turns to James chapter 5 to show us how to remain faithful when life is testing our patience. Let's join him.
2: I want to try to explain it to us in a way that we will really grasp it, because everybody here is going to face it, has faced it, and will face it. And that is adversity 101. When God allows things to come into your life for his sovereign purposes tied to our spiritual development. He says three things in verses 7 through 12 of James chapter 5. First of all, in verses 7 through 9, he describes the essence of patience. Be patient, he instructs. Be patient, in verse 7, he says. Yes, I know times are rough, times are hard, but I want you to be patient. The Greek word for patient means to be long-fused, long-tempered. It means to set the timer of your life for extra time, because your time and God's time are often not the same time. He says, be long-fused, because when we're going through a tough time, our fuses get short. He says, be patient or long-fused, brethren, because he's talking to Christians. And notice what he says three times in this passage. Until the coming of the Lord, verse 7. For the coming of the Lord is at hand, verse 8. The judge is standing right at the door, verse 9. Until the coming of the Lord, the coming of the Lord is at hand. The judge is standing right at the door. He says, because of the imminent coming of Christ, don't quit. The question is, what does he mean by that? Does he mean that I'm waiting for Jesus to come back from heaven? Well, if so, then I can never hope to have a solution to my problem on earth. What does he mean? Well, I would like to submit that he's not talking about the second coming of the Lord when he comes for his saints, as in the song. He is talking about the temporal coming of the Lord when he comes to deliver you out of the trial. That the coming of the Lord here is not eschatological coming, which is one we should anticipate, because that is ultimate coming, but intermediate coming. That is him invading your situation to bring deliverance out of what you're facing. Why? Because it's time for the crop of your spiritual harvest in your life to grow. And if you're not planting any seeds in order that you might grow, then the growth will not occur, even though you may have been waiting a long time, for there has been no spiritual investment in the soil. So what must you do? Verse 8. He tells you in verse 8 to strengthen your heart. Strengthen your heart. In order to have patience, you must strengthen your heart. Why? Because a weak heart doesn't go very far in difficult trials. If your heart is weak, or to put it another way, if you have an anemic spiritual life, you're not going to do too hot. You're not going to do hot at all when this trial shows up. You must, listen to me, strengthen yourself spiritually to handle the external pressure of the trials that attack you. Many of us fall apart in trials because we've not done any building up in the meantime. So when the trial hits us, it demolishes us. He says to strengthen your heart. That is why when Martha and Mary were, Mary was sitting at Jesus' feet, strengthening her heart. Martha was busy in the kitchen doing stuff. Jesus told Mary, you've chosen the better part because what you do is going to help your heart. Now, what are you doing to help your heart? What are you doing to strengthen your walk with the Lord? Now, this is where the local church comes in. For example, in Romans chapter 1, verse 11, Paul says that the gifts of the body are there to strengthen the heart of the believer. In 1 Thessalonians 3, 1 through 3, Paul sends Timothy to the church at Thessalonica, and his pastoral job was to strengthen the hearts of the saints there. And then in 1 Thessalonians chapter 3, verses 10 to 13, Paul prays that the hearts of the believers would be strengthened. So it is the gifts of the body, believers ministering to believers. It is the pastoral leadership of the church. And it is the prayers of the saints that strengthen the hearts of the believers so that they are equipped for the spiritual trauma that they are inevitably going to face. Now, he tells a negative in understanding patience. Here's what you can't do. Do not complain, brethren. Hello. Goodbye. Do not complain, brethren, against one another that you yourselves may not be judged, because the judge is standing right at the door. Now, this is deep. Watch what you say out of your mouth when you're going through a trial. Watch what you're talking and who you're talking about when you're going through a trial. As children in a classroom, look out the door to see whether the teacher's coming. Verse 9 says, the judge is at the door. Here come the judge. God is at the door of your life listening to your conversations. Don't bother to throw a temper tantrum with God when you're going through a trial. You have kids like that? If you have young kids who, when they don't get what they want, when they want it, go off. Okay? May I have some candy? No, not now. But why? Because I said so. But I want some candy and I want it now. I said no. But why won't you give me some candy? You never give me no candy. Just go off, start crying before you've even discussed it. Why? In hopes that a tantrum will get me to do what I just said I wasn't going to do. If you're going through a trial, God wants you to handle that from the position of a strengthened heart, not as a position of a Christian throwing temper tantrums. There are things that you can praise God for, and if you spend more time praising than we do complaining, we get out of our trials faster. Point two, the examples of patience. He says, as an example, brethren, of suffering and patience, because the two work together, take the prophets who spoke in the Lord's name. They spoke in the name of the Lord. Elijah spoke in the name of the Lord. And Jezebel and Ahab came after him to take his life. But he spoke in the name of the Lord. You will find God provided one supernatural intervention after another. The widow of Zarephath provided him food when he was down to his last meal. God came and provided him comfort. God told him about 7,000 that hadn't bowed their knee to Baal. God came and he would dip in. He didn't totally remove his trial, but he would zip in and give him encouragement as he waited to come out. And if you don't complain, and if you look back at the prophets, you'll see God did that. Daniel was being tried in an unjust situation by an ungodly man named Nebuchadnezzar, but God didn't keep him out of the trial of the lion's den. He just joined him in the lion's den. God may not take you from the trial, but if you're responding right in the trial, that is the difference between a miserable Christian and a happy Christian when both are going through the same trial. Why is one miserable and one happy? Because one has strengthened their heart, the other one hasn't. One is complaining, the other one isn't, and one is looking to the word in the life of the prophets to find encouragement. The other one is looking at folks on television to find encouragement. Who are you looking to? Jeremiah was the weeping prophet. He was put in a pit but God would find people who he would bring along at strategic time, even in the midst of his tears. Joseph, 13 years in prison for a crime he didn't commit. Why? Because God was preparing him to be second in command in Egypt, and God wanted him to be prepared through 13 years of prison life. He praised God even in prison, and he was a witness for God, even to the other ones he was associated with. Read Hebrews chapter 11, and it gives you the long list of people who, even when they didn't see any solutions, even when they didn't see any answers, said, I'm going to follow you, Lord, and I'm going to honor you. Noah had to wait 120 years before he saw a cloud with rain in it come across the sky. He had to keep building an ark by faith, being criticized by that generation. Hannah had to wait a long time before she could get pregnant, and then God gave her a beautiful prophetic son in Samuel. Ruth had to wait a while before she got Boaz to be her husband. But God came through in the nick of time, even after she had waited and was fulfilled in the Lord. Habakkuk had to wait before he got justice, but he didn't know God was preparing justice a long way away in a place he couldn't see to bring about the justice that he was praying for. He says, look at the Old Testament and you'll discover they waited while they suffered, but they also witnessed. They were talking about the Lord. If you're going through a hard time, talk about the Lord more. Praise the Lord more. Share Jesus Christ with others more.
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1: 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Where a friendly member of our resource team will be happy to help with your request. I'll repeat that contact information after part two of today's lesson. Here's Dr. Evans again in James chapter 5 as he makes the biblical case for practicing patience.
2: And then he gives the quintessential illustration. Verse 11, but we count those blessed who endured. You have heard of the endurance of Job, and have seen the outcome of the Lord's dealings, that the Lord is full of compassion and he's full of mercy. Job is going through a trial. He says, as bad as things are, there's only one thing left, and that's for me to die. Okay? Because he had been stripped of everything else. He had sores from the bottom of his feet to the top of his head. So there's only one thing left, to die. Let me tell you why Job didn't die. You know why Job didn't die? Because God had his hand on the thermostat. He told Satan, you can do this, this, this, this, but you can't touch his life. Did you know in the trial you're going through, God has his hand on the thermostat, and it can only get as hot as he allows it to get. Okay? But Job didn't know how hot that would be. So guess what Job says? Job says, though he does the only thing left that can be done to me, slay me, even in that, I'm going to believe God knows what he's doing. Instead of complaining, that's what God wants. He wants you to be honest, but then at the end of that honesty must come, but though you slay me, though things even get worse than they are right now, I'm going to trust you because you're God. Finally, verse 12, the evidence of patience. But above all, my brethren, do not swear either by earth or by heaven or with any other oath, but let your yes be yes and your no, no, so that you may not fall under judgment. Or to put it another way, when you're going through a trial, you may say stuff you don't mean. Like, Lord, if you get me out of this time. Hello, somebody done said that. If you get me out of this time, I'll serve you for the rest of my life. Lord, get me out of this sick bed this time, and I'll never do that thing again. If God held you to those lies that we have told, the room would be empty. Swear not means to declare something that is beyond your scope to produce. Mary and Martha said, when Lazarus said, brother died, Lord, if you would have just been here. You know why Jesus wasn't there? He delayed. Intentionally, on purpose, didn't show up. Anybody in here feel like that? God then delayed and didn't show up, and he knew you were dying. And let me tell you the secret of patience. Watch this now. The longer it takes to get out of a trial when you're strengthening your heart in it. Let me say this again. The longer it takes, watch it now, to get out of a trial when you're working your way through it the best you can, the greater the harvest at the end of the season. The longer the trial. See, if God lets you out too soon, the fruit will be underdeveloped. If he lets you stay too long, then the fruit will be overly ripe. He has just the right amount of time to produce the greatest amount of fruit. You don't want him to come through too soon because the fruit won't be ripe. You don't want him to stay too long because then you'll be too old to enjoy the fruit. You want to be like Caleb, who said, give me this mountain. Took him many years to get the mountain. But guess what he said? I'm as strong now as I was when he told me I was going to get it. I didn't know how long it was going to take, but I know he kept the blessing for me and kept me for the blessing. I'm here to tell you, wait on the Lord. That doesn't mean do nothing. It means do the right thing. A bumper sticker one time read, when the going gets tough, the tough go shopping. And that's what a lot of Christians do. When the going gets tough, let me get out of here. Take me to the mall. Let me get this stuff off my mind. But when the Christian understands it and the going gets tough, the tough go to their knees and say, Lord, I'm waiting on you. I want the harvest for my soul. I'm waiting on you. And I'm not going to swear and I'm not going to curse. I'm going to trust myself to a Father whose throne is in heaven, where earth is his footstool, who counts the hairs on my head. And I'm going to evidence it in my speech, what's in my life. I'm going to let what come out show that I've established my heart. You say, but what am I going to do, Pastor? Because I'm still waiting and I don't know if he's going to come through, if he's going to come through in this life, how long it's going to take. Let me close with Isaiah 40. Here's one good scripture to meditate on this week in our solemn assembly if you're going through a trial. The last few verses in Isaiah 40 will be our closing verse. The Jews were on their way back, and they didn't know how they were going to make the long trip. They said, oh God, my way is hidden. The justice due me escapes my God. And the prophet says, oh, you don't know. Have you not heard? The everlasting God, he's not limited by time. The creator God, he's not limited by power. Does not grow weary and tired. His understanding is inscrutable. You're wasting your time to try to figure out. But in the meantime, even though you can't figure out what he's doing, he gives strength to the weary. And to him who lacks might, he increases power. If you're weak, he'll give you more strength. Though young people grow weary and tired, and vigorous young men stumble badly, those who wait on the Lord, do what they're supposed to do while they're waiting for the rain to come, will get three things. One of three things. They will get new strength, not yesterday's strength. They'll get new strength today, because yesterday's strength is used up yesterday. And they will mount up with wings as eagles. For some of you, when your ripe time comes, God is going to stretch out eagle's wings, and he's going to swoop down with his intervention. He's going to supernaturally, you've been looking for a job, he's going to just swoop down and fly you to the job. That's we eagles' wings, because eagles would bear their babies up on their wings. But some of you, on the day you don't go job hunting, you're going to get a phone call. He's going to swoop down. On the day that you give up ever hoping to be married, Don Juan go swoop in. For some of you, he's going to intervene in a miraculous way on eagle's wings. For others of you, he says, you will run and not get tired. For some of you, he'll swoop down and lift you out. For others of you, he's going to make you run. He's just going to run with you. He's going to say, you keep on keeping on, but I'm a jog with you. That's his interaction. Eagle's wings are his intervention, but when he runs with you, it's his interaction. You just running and wondering where this strength is coming from. You just single and having the best time of your life. Never think, don't want to get married because this run is sweet like it is. I like running by myself. This is nice run, okay? You just run until you change, just having a good old time because he's running with you. That's his interaction. He's talking to you along the way. Keep going. You're going to make it. You're going to get there. But then there's some of you who are just tired. You can't run anymore. He's got something for you too. Because he says they will walk and not become weary. Some of you will be too tired to run. You won't get God's intervention. You won't run alongside of God with interaction. You'll just get from him inner action. That's where he comes in. And because you're too tired to run, he'll just walk with you. He just put his arm around you. I know you're tired. Let's just walk. You've been running for Jesus a long time. Let's just walk for a while right now. Let's walk. But you know, in either case, it's new strength. You're going through a trial, be patient. That doesn't mean do nothing. It means plant seeds, but you let him determine the latter and early rains.
1: 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You know, all the electrical outlets in the world won't do you any good if you never plug anything in. Well, Dr. Evans says there's a spiritual parallel to that problem, one that can leave Christians living far below what God intends. 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
2: A question that I'm asked a lot is, how can I share my faith with others? 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Jesus provides this forgiveness to those who accept Him by grace through faith. As John 3:16 shares, "For God so loved the world that He gave His one and only Son, that whoever believes in Him shall not perish, but have eternal life."
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0: In our last study in the Old Testament book of Exodus, we left the Israelites exactly where Dr. J. Vernon McGee described it, between the devil and the deep blue sea. And in this case, it was literal. The Red Sea stood before them and Pharaoh's army thundered behind them, and there seemed to be no way of escape. Welcome to Through the Bible. I'm Steve Schwetz. Grateful for your company on the Bible bus as we pick up the story. We find that the Israelites are helpless and hopeless. Dr. McGee said, this is a picture of all of us, lost and without hope, and really where we all were until Jesus saved us. But thank God he stepped in for the Israelites, and he steps in for each of us every day. So open your Bible to Exodus 14, and together we're going to learn just how God saves us. Speaking of God's goodness in saving us, that's the experience of Ben Dubin, a fellow Bible bus writer who listens to Through the Bible in Gujarat, India. She writes, my husband and I often lived with suspicion toward one another, and because of that, we frequently argued over everything. One day I met with a relative who believed in Jesus, and I shared with her the struggles I was facing in my life. She listened patiently, encouraged me, and shared her own testimony with me. Then she invited me to attend a radio home group. I joined the fellowship where God's word was being studied, and after listening to the teaching, they prayed for me. That day, I experienced a deep peace in my heart. From then on, I began attending regularly and continued learning from God's word. Little by little, changes began taking place in my life and in our home. Instead of conflict, God's peace began to fill our family. Now, instead of suspicion and quarreling, my husband and I live together with love and understanding. We continue to attend the radio home group regularly and listen to God's word. Well, that's the story told over and over again, isn't it? Studying God's word does change people's hearts. And let's keep praying that those who hear the name of Jesus, maybe for the first time, will immediately recognize it as what they've longed for their whole lives. And if the Lord stirs your heart, join us on the World Prayer Team. We just pray. That's what we do every day. You can learn more in our app or at ttb.org. Now let's pray and turn to our study. Lord, thank you for the salvation that you provide through the death and resurrection of your Son, Jesus Christ, in whose name we pray. Amen. Open to Exodus 14 as we make our way through the Bible with Dr. J. Vernon McGee.
1: Now we are following the children of Israel as they begin now their march across the wilderness. They've left Egypt, and Pharaoh now is pursuing them. And frankly, they're in a pretty bad spot, it would seem. And from a natural viewpoint, they certainly were. As we suggested last time, they're between the devil and the deep blue sea. And that's actually what it was. For them, there was the Red Sea before them, and there was no bridge over it, and no tunneling under it, and no boat waiting for them. And how are they going to cross? And back of them, there comes the hosts of Pharaoh.

they said unto Moses, Because there were no graves in Egypt, hast thou taken us away to die in the wilderness? Wherefore hast thou dealt thus with us to carry us forth out of Egypt? That to us today is a rather ironic statement, and I'm sure it was more so in that day. The great pyramid stood there as a great burying place for kings, for pharaohs, and their mummies were all over the place, to tell the truth, in the land of Egypt. And the children of Israel are saying, Did you bring us out here because there wasn't room to bury us in the land of Egypt? Well, it was a great burying ground, by the way, and it has meant more, I think, to the study of the past and to Egypt to look into these different graves they found there. Now they think they're to be slaughtered out in the wilderness. And notice verse 12, Is not this the word that we did tell thee in Egypt, saying, Let us alone, that we may serve the Egyptians? For it had been better for us to serve the Egyptians than that we should die in the wilderness. Now they cried out in the land of Egypt. They wanted to be delivered. And now when the opportunity came, but here was the danger, why they want now to turn and go back to the land of Egypt. Notice now what God is going to do for them. You must understand they're helpless, and they are hopeless without the aid of God. If they are to be redeemed, He will have to do it. And I only wish that we could get that objective viewpoint of ourselves. I wonder if you could move out yonder with the astronauts to the moon and look back at this little earth and look at the people that are on this earth, humanity. And humanity's in sin. Humanity's lost. This world today is actually a pretty hopeless place. It's a great burying ground. By man came death into this world. What a picture that you have here. Man's been on the march for over 5,000 years, 5,000 years plus. Where's he marching to? To the grave. This is not a pretty sort of thing. Man today is probably the greatest, or let me turn that around and say, the most colossal failure in God's universe. And any way you look at him, he is. Man, by the very brevity of his life, is that. By the uncertainty of his life. That's the condition of man today. And look at these children of Israel. They'll never get out unless God moves in their behalf. And you and I could never be redeemed unless God did it, friends. Redemption is the work of the Lord. Salvation is of the Lord. Jonah said that. David said that. And that's the message of the New Testament, that salvation is of the Lord. Now notice verse 13 now. And Moses said unto the people, Fear ye not, stand still and see the salvation of the Lord. You see, the Lord here is the one that will work in their behalf. All they have to do is to accept it and receive the salvation. They are to stand still. God will be the one that will move in their behalf. And my friend, you can't lift a little finger to work out your salvation. All you have to do is to accept what God has done for you. Now notice here as we move on, God says, Fear ye not, stand still and see the salvation of the Lord, which he will show to you today. For the Egyptians, whom ye have seen today, ye shall see them again no more forever. In other words, you better tell them goodbye, because you're not going to see them anymore. Now verse 14, The Lord shall fight for you, and ye shall hold your peace. That's the wonderful thing for us. It's God who worked. It's God who wrought our salvation, and he gives to us that peace that comes that our sins have been forgiven because of his redemption. Now verse 15, And the Lord said unto Moses, Wherefore criest thou unto me? Speak unto the children of Israel that they go forward. In other words, they are to stand still to see the salvation
of the Lord. But now when it's wrought,

0: they are to lay hold of it, and they'll lay hold of it by faith, and that will be evidenced in whether they go forward or not. But lift thou up thy rod, stretch out thine hand over the sea, and divide it, and the children of Israel shall go on dry land through the midst of the sea. Now, here is something that I'd like to call your attention to specially, because there have been so many natural explanations offered for how the children of Israel crossed the Red Sea. Now, I think it's pretty well established today, and I think all reputable and conservative historians and theologians agree that the Exodus took place. It's a historical event. But how did they cross the Red Sea? And there are those that like to say that the wind is what blew the water back. But it was a wall of water on both sides. And of course, that pretty much eliminates just the idea that the wind blew the sea back. And yet we're going to find here that that is mentioned. Then there are those that attempt to offer the explanation that the thing that took place was some sort of a natural phenomena, that the sea was rolled back, and some have even come up with an earthquake that took place at this moment, and they say that's the miraculous part of it. But the thing that you have to face is that a miracle is recorded here, and you either accept it or you don't accept it. And this is the historical record of their crossing the Red Sea. And it is, they shall go on dry ground through the midst of the sea. Now, when they crossed over the Red Sea, friends, it was just like going across that desert. The sand was dry, and they didn't even get damp when they crossed the Red Sea. They just didn't get wet at all. Not a drop of water fell on them. They crossed over dry shod, we're told here. Now, that is important to see, and only a miracle would explain that. I was discussing this many years ago in the days when I was much younger and liked to argue about this with another young liberal theologian, and he was coming up with all kinds of explanations, and I think I stumped him with this. I said, how would you explain they went over dry shod? Now, I said, granted that the water was blown back, and granted that that took place, I said, wouldn't you agree that the sand would be a little wet, and they probably got their feet wet when they went over, maybe had to take off their sandals? But it says they went over dry shod. There wasn't enough water there for them to even get their feet damp. May I say to you, that's pretty hard to explain, is it not? Unless you're willing and prepared to believe that there are miracles in the Word of God. Now, will you notice verse 17? And I, behold, I will harden the hearts of the Egyptians, and they shall follow them. And I will get me honor upon Pharaoh, and upon all his hosts, and upon his chariots, and upon his horsemen. Now, had you been at the water's edge when Pharaoh started to follow the children of Israel across the Red Sea, and you would have said to him, I suppose that you recognize you're doing this, all of you Egyptians, because your heart's been hardened and you really don't want to go. Well, I think they would have laughed at you, said, we're going over because we want to go. The thing is, God is forcing them to do the thing that's in their heart, and that is the hardening of it, as we saw in the land of Egypt. Now, verse 18, and the Egyptians shall know that I'm the Lord, when I've gotten me honor upon Pharaoh, upon his chariots, and upon his horsemen. Now, when it says the Egyptians shall know, it doesn't mean the crowd that attempted to go across the Red Sea, the horsemen and Pharaoh. It means the people left back in the land of Egypt, because that crowd crossing the Red Sea just not going to know. Verse 19, and the angel of God, which went before the camp of Israel, removed and went behind them, and the pillar of the cloud went from before their face and stood behind them. This is interesting to note. I believe the angel of the Lord here is none other than the pre-incarnate Christ, by the way. And I'll be calling attention to that from time to time. Verse 20, and it came between the camp of the Egyptians and the camp of Israel was a cloud and darkness to them, but it gave light by night to these, so that the one came not near the other all that night. In other words, God stood between them. And Moses stretched out his hand over the sea, and the Lord caused the sea to go back by a strong east wind all that night, and made the sea dry land, and the waters were divided. Now that's important to see. A natural wind would never have made a wall on both sides. Now I'll grant that a wind might have blown the water to one side if they had been near the bank, but to cross it and to make a way across with a wall of water on both sides, a natural wind doesn't do that, friends. Verse 22, and the children of Israel went into the midst of the sea upon the dry ground, and the waters were a wall unto them on their right hand and on their left. And the Egyptians pursued and went in after them to the midst of the sea, even all Pharaoh's horses, his chariots, and his horsemen. And it came to pass that in the morning watch the Lord looked unto the hosts of the Egyptians through the pillar of fire and of the cloud, and troubled the hosts of the Egyptians. The interesting thing to note here is God worked through the pillar of fire and the cloud. And I think this represents the Holy Spirit. God works through the Holy Spirit. He does today. And here you find him moving through the Holy Spirit, or through the pillar of cloud and the pillar of fire. And they were led as the child of God should be led today by the Spirit of God. Now, verse 25, and took off their chariot wheels, that they drave them heavily, so that the Egyptians said, let us flee from the face of Israel, for the Lord fighteth for them against the Egyptians. Now it was clear to them that what was happening was certainly supernatural, and they now want to escape, and they turn and try to retreat. And the Lord said unto Moses, stretch out thine hand over the sea, that the waters may come again upon the Egyptians, upon their chariots, and upon their horsemen. And Moses stretched forth his hand over the sea, and the sea returned to his strength when the morning appeared. And the Egyptians fled against it, and the Lord overthrew the Egyptians in the midst of the sea. And the waters returned and covered the chariots and the horsemen and all the hosts of Pharaoh that came into the sea after them. There remained not so much as one of them. Now, and I've read all of this purposely, because this is an account that needs to be looked at rather closely as we've attempted to do this, that what you have, friends, is a miracle. Now, there's no natural way of explaining it, and I recognize that we have many good men today, and when I say good, they're conservative men. They believe in the Word of God, and they believe they're saved by faith alone in Christ. But they want to explain this in some natural way. I don't think that when you read this record that you could do that. God says, here's a miracle. You either take it or you leave it. And I think that's the way he puts it down in his word. Now notice verse 29. But the children of Israel walked upon dry land in the midst of the sea, and the waters were a wall unto them on their right hand and on their left. Now, don't you see that this is a miracle? Twice now, this has been made clear to us. They walked on dry land in the midst of the sea, and the waters were a wall unto them, their right hand and their left. You can't explain that on a natural basis. Verse 30, thus the Lord saved Israel that day out of the hand of the Egyptians, and Israel saw the Egyptians dead upon the seashore, and Israel saw that great work which the Lord did upon the Egyptians, and the people feared the Lord and believed the Lord and his servant Moses. Now, you see, this was the purpose of this, that at the beginning of this wilderness march, they now see the power of God. He delivered them by blood out of Egypt. He delivers them by power. And now That is demonstrated as they cross the Red Sea. Now, when they cross the Red Sea, they join in a song, and this is something I'd like for you to note. Then sang Moses and the children of Israel this song unto the Lord, and spoke, saying, I will sing unto the Lord, for he hath triumphed gloriously. The horse and his rider hath he thrown into the sea. And listen to Israel sing now. The Lord is my strength and my song. He has become my salvation. He is my God, and I will prepare him an habitation. My father's God, and I will exalt him. The Lord is a man of war. The Lord is his name. My, they're singing lustily now. Is this the same crowd, friends, that were over on the other side of the Red Sea, and they were moaning and crying out and wanted to go back to Egypt and said, weren't there graves enough there for us, and you bring us out here to die? What has happened? Well, we are told back in 1 Corinthians 10, now all these things happened unto them for ensamples, and they are written for our admonition upon whom the ends of the age are come. Now, what is it that we have here? Well, listen to Paul, and I'll move back in 1 Corinthians 10, and I read then verse 11. I'll read verse 1 now. Moreover, brethren, I would not that ye should be ignorant how that all our fathers were under the cloud and all passed through the sea and were all baptized unto Moses in the cloud and in the sea. Now, how were they baptized unto Moses? Well, here, it wasn't water. I'm sure you understand that, because when we go back and read this, the children of Israel went over dry shod. They didn't get a drop of water on them. They didn't get enough to dampen a washcloth to wash their faces with. And yet the Egyptians, they really got wet. They got soaked through and through. And if you're talking about water, it wasn't Israel. It was the Egyptians. But what does it mean they were baptized unto Moses in the cloud and in the sea? It means they were identified. And we'll have occasion when we get to the New Testament to see that the primary meaning of baptism is identification. And the ritual baptism is the baptism of water. And I believe it's essential and important. It sets forth the real baptism, which is the baptism of the Holy Spirit. And the baptism of the Holy Spirit identifies us with Christ and puts us in Christ. Now, how were these baptized unto Moses? Well, they were complaining on one side, and when they got on the other side, they sang the song of Moses. They're now identified with him. They've been delivered with him by faith. We read now in the 11th chapter of Hebrews, by faith they crossed the Red Sea, which the Egyptians are saying to do were drowned, by faith. Whose faith? Their faith? Oh, no, friends, they didn't have any until they crossed over. They were identified with Moses, and it was Moses' faith. It was Moses who smote the Red Sea. It was Moses who led them across. It was Moses, when they got to the other side, that lifted the song of deliverance and began to sing, and now they have seen the salvation of God, and they are identified now with Moses. They've been baptized unto Moses. And friends, that is what happens when you trust the Lord Jesus Christ as your Savior. He is the one that takes us out of the Egyptian bondage and the Egyptian darkness of this world. He leads us across the Red Sea of his deliverance, of his salvation, of his redemption, and he brings us to the place where we can lift a song of redemption unto him, and we are joined to him. We are baptized into Christ. That's very important for a child of God to see. By one Spirit are we all baptized into one body. The Holy Spirit is the one that joins us to Christ, and we become one with him. And friends, that's a wonderful thing, to be joined to him. The dear little lady, when she was talking about she had the assurance of her salvation, Why, they said, why, don't you know you talk about that nobody can take you out of his hand? Well, you might slip through his fingers. And she said, oh, my, no, I couldn't slip through his fingers. I'm one of his fingers. We are members of the body of Christ, friends, and the Spirit of God joins us to him. What a glorious, wonderful redemption that we have in Christ. All of these things happened unto them for examples to us. Here's a picture of our redemption and what the Spirit of God does when we trust the Lord Jesus as our Savior. Well, we spent a little time there. It's important. So until next time, may God bless you richly, my beloved.
1: 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I'm Steve Schwetz, and I'll meet you back here then.

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2: We have to be committed to share our faith. You say, but Pastor, you don't know these people out there, how they live. The beer, the cursing, the adultery, the filthy jokes. You want me to tell you why they do that? They're sinners. That's what sinners do. You ought not to be surprised they do that. Their major problem is not their cursing and their dirty jokes. Their major problem is they don't know Jesus Christ as their personal Savior and Lord. They need Christ, and we've got to go to them. You say, well, I want to be separate. Yes, you need to be separate. You need to be holy. But friend, you need to understand that separation is not isolation. Jesus was a friend of sinners. That's why they crucified him. They said, this man is a friend of sinners. Thank God he is, because if he weren't, I wouldn't be here today. And we need to go share the gospel with them.
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6: Welcome to another eye-opening episode of Revealing the Truth About Islam, the radio show that shines the light of truth into the darkness of Islam. 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
7: Hello and greetings to you in the name of our Lord and our Savior, Jesus Christ. It is our joy to have you with us as we conclude our study to the claim of the Muslim that the Holy Spirit is Muhammad. As we look at the rest of the study of the words of Jesus in the book of John, chapter 16 and chapter 14, and in the book of Matthew, chapter 28, and in the book of Acts, chapter 1 and 2, let us begin with John, chapter 16. Verse 14 is a very powerful verse, because there is no way, if you compare verse 14 to the life of Muhammad, that you can tell me that the Holy Spirit, the Paraclete, the Comforter, is Muhammad. For Jesus said there, He shall glorify me. Who is He here? Jesus is speaking about the Comforter, the Spirit of Truth, whom He, Jesus Himself, will send to His disciple after Jesus leave earth and go back to the Father who sent Him to this earth. He shall glorify me, and He shall receive of mine and shall show it unto you. How can Muslim tell me that the Holy Spirit is Muhammad if Muhammad did not accomplish or fulfill what is written in verse 14, but he actually did the opposite of this prophecy of Jesus in this verse? Did Muhammad glorify Jesus? Did Muhammad took of what belonged to Jesus and he taught the disciples of Jesus? Or did Muhammad teach his followers, the Muslim, to give glory to Jesus? Did Muhammad teach his followers to believe in all the things about Jesus? Or did he deny all that Jesus was about? Verse 15, the Bible said, all things that the Father has are mine. Therefore, said I, that he, the Holy Spirit, the Comforter, shall take of mine and shall show it unto you. There is no way under the blue sky that any Muslim can agree with what Jesus said here in verse 15. Because no Muslim believe that the things which belong to God the Father belong to the Son. You see the unique teaching of Jesus here. He is declaring himself to be equal to God the Father. Everything belong to Jesus belong to the Father. And everything belong to the Father belong to Jesus. And Muslims do not believe neither in Jesus nor in the Father. For Allah has no son, but the God of the Bible has a son whose name is Jesus Christ. That's why Jesus said that the Holy Spirit, whom Jesus will send to his disciples, he will take all the things which belong to Jesus and show them and give them to his disciples. This takes us back all the way in verse 12. For Jesus said to his disciples, there are so many things I would like to share with you, but you cannot bear it now. But all the things which belong to me, which belong to the Father, will be told to you by the Holy Spirit, by the Comforter, the Spirit of Truth, when he comes, and he will share these things in the

a little while, we cannot tell what he saith. And then we read in verse 19, for Jesus, who knows the thought, that is a great evidence that Jesus is God. For no one can know the thought of man or the struggle we go through but God himself. And that's why Jesus said to them, do you inquire among yourselves of that I said a little while, and you shall not see me? And again, a little while, and you shall see me? Jesus, obviously, was given a prophecy about what will take place in his life. For he will be crucified and die and buried into the tomb. And that is when the disciples will have sorrow. But the others, the Jews and others who crucified and killed Jesus, will have joy. But then Jesus told his disciples that the sorrow which they will have in their hearts will be exchanged to joy. Why? Because Jesus will rise from the dead. And that's when his disciples will see him again. And because the Holy Spirit will come and dwell in his disciples, that's when the disciples will truly have joy. And that was exactly the words of Jesus in verse 20. Verily, verily, I say unto you, that you shall weep and lament, but the world shall rejoice, and you shall be sorrowful, but your sorrow shall be turned into joy. In verse 23, Jesus gave another promise to his disciples. He said, and in that day you shall ask me nothing. Verily, verily, I say unto you, whatsoever you shall ask of the Father in my name, he will give it you. Jesus continued in verse 24 by saying, hitherto have you asked nothing in my name. Ask, and you shall receive, that your joy may be full. You will be asking in my name from God the Father, and he will give to you your request, and you will have a complete joy. What a great promise from our Lord and our Savior, Jesus Christ, to his disciples of the old and to us even today. Notice the rest of chapter 16. Jesus talks about his relationship with the Father and the Father relationship with the Son and the relationship between the Father and the Son with his disciples. Jesus told his disciples that the Father loved the disciples. That's why the Father sent the Son. The Son came from the Father to this world, and he is about to leave this world and to go back to the Father. That is Jesus' words in verse 28. And there Jesus' disciples knew exactly what Jesus says and what he meant by what he says. As we read in verse 29, his disciples said unto him, lo, now speakest thou plainly, and speakest no proverb. Now we understand exactly what you're talking about, our Lord Jesus, the disciples said. What is the message? The disciple understood that Jesus came from the Father, and he came to this world. And Jesus is about to leave the world to go back to the Father, because he came from the Father. And Jesus will send the Comforter, and the Comforter will teach the disciples all what they need to know as days will come. And Jesus ended this by saying in verse 31, do ye now believe? Now, our dear Muslim friends who are picking up this chapter, just because Jesus said in it that he will send the Comforter, and they twist the word of Jesus, and they fabricate a meaning for the word Comforter to be the intercessor, because in another passage in the Bible, we know that the scripture teach that the Holy Spirit is the one who will intercede on our behalf. That does not make the Holy Spirit Muhammad. And Muslims cannot use the book of John chapter 16 because they believe in nothing else written in this passage. Chapter 16 is one of the great chapters in the book of John. And sadly, our dear Muslim friends do not believe in any of what is written there. But they only fabricate a prophecy for the existence of Muhammad, or for the proof that Muhammad will ever be a prophet, as Jesus said he will send him. And if you look at it in depth, as we have done, you will realize that none of the truths of this chapter is accepted by Allah or Muhammad or any Muslim believers. There are two other important verses I would like to share with you concerning
the Holy Spirit as

0: Jesus spoke them in the book of John, chapter 14, verses 16 and 17. For there Jesus said, And I will pray the Father, and he shall give you another Comforter, that he may abide with you forever, even the Spirit of truth, whom the world cannot receive, because it seeth him not, neither knoweth him. But ye know him, for he dwelleth with you, and shall be in you. If we look closely to the words of Jesus in these two verses, we will know for sure that the Holy Spirit, whom Jesus is speaking about, cannot be Muhammad. First, he said that the Father would send the Comforter to dwell with his disciple forever. No Muslim ever believed that Muhammad abided with the disciples of Jesus. Add to that, Jesus said he is the Spirit of the truth. Muhammad is not a spirit, but Muhammad is a man. Also, Jesus said in verse 17, the world cannot receive him, but the Holy Spirit was received by those who believed in Jesus. And Jesus told us the reasons why the world cannot receive him. He said, because it sees him not, but the Arabs saw Muhammad. Another reason why the world will not receive the Holy Spirit, Jesus said, and know him not, but Muhammad's people knew him. But then Jesus speaking to his disciple directly, when he said, but you know him, because he is dwelling with you. And no one with common sense will believe that the disciple of Jesus knew Muhammad, or Muhammad dwelled within the disciples of Jesus. The truth is, Jesus was not speaking of Muhammad at all, but Jesus was speaking, obviously, of the Holy Spirit, the Spirit of God.
1: 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Please take a few moments today and visit our website at www.thestraightway.org to find more information about the Straight Way of Grace Ministry and the Darkness of Islam. Our website has several links to many resources for further study, including a detailed listing of the many seminars we offer on DVD. Topics include, Is the Quran Infallible? Has the Bible Been Corrupted? The Treatment of Women in Islam? Muhammad or Christ? What the Quran Teaches About Jesus? And many more. Have you always wanted to read what the Quran actually teaches, but didn't know which translation to trust? Most English versions of the Quran have glossed over many of the troubling passages and sugar-coated the many violent and immoral teachings written within Islam's holiest book. After several years of research and networking with scholars around the world, the Straight Way of Grace Ministry has recently offered the single most accurate modern English version of the Quran ever published. Filled with study notes to the reader and a careful comparison of key passages of the Quran and the Bible, this translation will arm you with the knowledge you need in reaching those lost in the darkness of Islam. Please take a few moments today and visit us online at www.thestraightway.org for all these resources and more. And now, back to our show.
0: Now let us ask the question. Did the prophecy of Jesus concerning the coming of the Holy Spirit come to pass in his disciple days? That's why we must go to the fulfillment of Jesus' prophecy in the book of Acts, which literally took place just 50 days after his crucifixion and his resurrection. This is what is known by the day of the Pentecost. Pentecost means the 50, which literally took place 50 days after the Passover meal. After Jesus was ascended to heaven and his disciples were watching him disappear behind the clouds. But before Jesus was ascended to heaven, he showed himself many times to many eyewitnesses. There were more than 500 eyewitnesses to this fact, for he proved to them that he is alive. And this took place many times within 40 days, as he spoke unto the disciples concerning the things of the kingdom of God. But then in verse 4, And being assembled together with them, that is Jesus and his disciples, He commanded them not to depart from Jerusalem, but to wait for the promise of the Father, which he said, you have heard from me. Did you understand what Jesus said to his disciples here? He's asking his disciples to sit and wait in Jerusalem until they receive the promise of the Father. What promise? The Holy Spirit, the Comforter, the Spirit of the Truth. We know from the book of Matthew chapter 28 verses 18 to 20, which is well known as the Great Commission, that Jesus said to his disciples, all power is given unto me in heaven and in earth. Go ye therefore and teach all nations, baptizing them in the name of the Father and of the Son and of the Holy Ghost, teaching them to observe all things whatsoever I commanded you. And lo, I am with you always, even unto the end of the world. Amen. How could Jesus, in the Great Commission, ask his disciples to go to the end of the world to fulfill this command? And in the same time, Jesus in the book of Acts asked his disciples, chapter 1, verse 4, not to leave Jerusalem until they receive the promise of the Father, until they receive the Holy Spirit. If this Holy Spirit, if this promise of God is Muhammad, do you expect the disciple literally to sit in Jerusalem 600 years and then they wait for Muhammad to come out of Mecca, Saudi Arabia? Listen to Jesus' word in verse 8. But ye shall receive power after that the Holy Ghost is come upon you, and you shall be witnesses unto me, both in Jerusalem and in all Judea and in Samaria and unto the uttermost part of the earth. I mean, you cannot put all these verses together and make sense if the Holy Spirit is Muhammad. Jesus was speaking directly to his disciples. Jesus was not speaking to the future generation whom he talked to them in Matthew 28. He tells them, you're going to go to the end of the world. And here Jesus in the book of Acts chapter 1 and verse 8, he's telling them, you will receive the power of the Holy Spirit and you'll be my witness. Same message, Jerusalem, Judea, Samaria, and to the end of the world. You are the one who will fulfill the Great Commission. You are the one who will receive the promise of the Father. You are the one who will receive the Holy Spirit, which I am about to send to you. And that was Jesus' words to his disciples just 40 days after the resurrection. After that, we see in the book of Acts chapter 1, in verse 9, Jesus was taken up into the sky as his disciples looking up to him, as they seen him taken back to the Father. You see, now we can tie the book of John chapter 16 with the book of Matthew chapter 28 with the book of Acts chapter 1. Here is the fulfillment to the first portion of Jesus' word in John chapter 16. And from this moment on, the disciples will not see Jesus anymore on earth. He went back to the Father in heaven, where he came from. Now how about the fulfillment of the promise of Jesus, the receiving of the Spirit of the Truth, the receiving of the Comforter, the Holy Spirit? At the day of the Pentecost, we read about the fulfillment of Jesus' prophecy, the fulfillment of the promise of the Father, the Spirit of the Truth, whom Jesus sent. And we read that in the book of Acts chapter 2, on the day of the Pentecost, all the disciples were in union, worshiping in the upper room. As suddenly, verse 2, the Bible said, there came a sound from heaven as a rushing mighty wind, and it filled all the house where they were sitting. Who? The disciples of Jesus. And there appeared unto them cloven tongues like as of fire, and it sat upon each of them. Verse 4, and they were all filled with the Holy Ghost and began to speak with other tongues as the Spirit gave them utterance. Did the disciples of Jesus wait 600 years for Muhammad to come in Saudi Arabia, in Mecca? No. It was literally 10 days after Jesus left earth to heaven. They were all filled with the Holy Spirit, and they all spoke in different tongues. As you read the rest of the story in the book of Acts chapter 2, that was the birth of the church. For on that day, Peter and the disciples spoke the truth, told the good news, the gospel of Jesus Christ. So they witnessed to the people in Jerusalem, and 3,000 people on that day got saved. They all accepted Jesus as Lord and Savior from 13 different languages. As these Jewish men were in Jerusalem, they left Jerusalem and they took the gospel of Jesus Christ with them to the rest of their people. And that's how Christianity began. And that's how Christianity spread all over the world. And from this day until today, we Christians believe in the same message. The same Holy Spirit who filled the disciples of Jesus, He filled all these men to write to us the New Testament pages, which we have today in our Bibles. Obviously, we can come to the conclusion, which is Muhammad is not and cannot be the Holy Spirit. In the next broadcast, we will continue our investigation of the DVD documentary, Discover Islam. And we will be talking about Muhammad, the self-claimed prophet of Islam. We will see if he is really a descendant of Ishmael, as Muslims claim. Because believe it or not, many Christians, even today, believe that there is a connection between Muhammad and Ishmael. We will look at this from the teaching of the Quran and the Hadith, which is Muhammad's sayings. We will also look at the teaching of the book of Genesis to this topic. And until we meet again, may the true God of the Bible continue to bless you and yours.
1: Perhaps the greatest fear that Muslims have is the constant insecurity that the Quran declares about heaven and hell. According to Islam, no one can know for sure if they will spend eternity with the Lord in heaven or suffering apart from Him in hell. Even Muhammad said that he did not know if even he would make it to paradise. Did you know that the Bible says that you can know 100% for sure that your soul will be with the Lord after death? God knows that it would be impossible to live a life of joy and peace if a person was always in doubt about their soul. God wants you to be sure. In fact, Jesus had to come to this earth and die on the cross so that you could know that you had eternal life. You see, our problem is sin, which is rebellion against the God who created us and loves us. God is perfect and holy, and He cannot allow sin into His heaven. We must have our sins forgiven and removed, and that's why Jesus suffered and died on the cross, to pay the penalty for your sins and for mine. Because of what Jesus did on the cross, God can forgive you. He can save you, no matter who you are or what you have done. God has done everything necessary to save your soul. But now, the decision is up to you. Will you turn away from your sin and rebellion and trust Jesus as your Lord and Savior? Good works, church attendance, and baptism cannot get your soul to heaven, but Jesus can. The Bible says, "Whoever calls upon the name of the Lord shall be saved." Why don't you call out to the Lord right now? Perhaps saying something like this: "Dear God, I know that I'm a sinner and that I do deserve to be punished, but I believe that You sent Jesus to die for me, to pay the price for my sins. Right now, I turn away from my sin and I invite You to come and be my Lord and my Savior. Thank You for saving me. In Jesus' name, amen." Have you accepted the Lord Jesus Christ as your Savior? Or perhaps you have further questions about Islam or Christianity? Why not take a moment right now and visit us online at www.thestraightway.org. That's www.thestraightway.org. May God bless you richly until we meet again right here on Revealing the Truth About Islam. 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Thank you.

0: SRN News, I'm Bob Agnew in Washington. Two Minnesota women are suing Planned Parenthood. They don't like the way that they are instituting new regulations in that state based on the Supreme Court's latest ruling. The defeat of an assisted suicide bill in England, meanwhile, this month can be credited in part to a pro-life coalition of clergymen and doctors. The leader of Catholics in England and Wales, the Archbishop Richard Moth, condemned the legislation, as did the Church of England's Archbishop of Canterbury. The European Commission president wants to ban children under the age of 13 from social media, online games, and chatbots.
1: Ursula von der Leyen says she does not agree with those who view the power of big tech as being impossible to roll back. Von der Leyen says that under her proposal, many accounts to be chaperoned by guardians would be granted to youngsters ages 13 to 15. The EU's 27 member nations will now vote on the proposal, which President Trump may take issue with. The president has long criticized Europe's tech regulations. Rich Thomason reporting.
0: It has been confirmed the U.S. is sending bombs to Israel.
2: Sources tell AP the Trump administration plans to deliver 2,000-pound bombs to Israel as part of a $2.8 billion arms package. It includes 40,000 of those powerful bombs. The Biden administration paused their delivery 2 years ago amid concerns about the possibility of mass casualties in Gaza. Congress has been informally notified about the pending deal, which is not yet final. Most of it is to be paid for with foreign military financing, in which U.S. taxpayer dollars are given to Israel to turn around and buy the weapons from the U.S. Ben Thomas, Washington.
0: And things going well on Wall Street right now. The Dow is up 28 points. The Nasdaq is up by 149. This is SRN News. A Democrat lawmaker has a request for the Trump administration, correspondent Michael Harrington reports.
3: Congressman Al Green of Texas wants Immigration and Customs Enforcement to revive the Biden-era policy of providing transgender hormone shots to illegal immigrants in custody. Green has written a letter to Homeland Security Secretary Mark Wayne Mullen urging that he consider the, quote, righteous protection of transgender persons. His request comes at a time when many Democrats are trying to distance themselves from transgenderism ahead of the midterms. Michael Harrington reporting.
0: A coalition of more than 50 Jewish organizations around the world have signed a declaration stating that opposition to Zionism amounts to anti-Semitism. A declaration states that, quote, Zionism is part of Jewish identity. We will not allow others to define it for us. William Daroff, the CEO of the Conference of Presidents of Major American Jewish Organizations, says Zionism is a national movement of the Jewish people. This is SRN News. An effort is underway to save AM radio, now making its way through Congress, and we get more on that bill from correspondent Keith Peters in this report.
4: 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National Religious Broadcasters Vice President of Public Policy and Salem Media Vice President of Government Affairs Nick Anderson said, "Make no mistake, House passage of the AM Radio for Every Vehicle Act is a tremendous victory for Christian broadcasters and communicators across the country. 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Keith Peters, Washington.
0: Wall Street holding steady as it wants to hear from the Federal Reserve before investors make big commitments. 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
12: Welcome. Glad you are with us. We'll be joined today by Tom Littleton. Al Mohler, he's someone I talked about in my book in 2018, Marxianity. Here's the Baptist Press. Mohler's hypothetical Christian nationalism admits nations essentially Christian character. But he's sitting at a conference with, among other people, there in Moscow, Idaho, Doug Wilson, this very controversial Reconstructionist, Dominionist, extremist Calvinist, Doug Wilson. We've been warning you about Al Mohler for years, and I want to bring on Tom Littleton, who made me aware of this story today. Now, before we go to Tom, I'm going to have on with me tonight, for an extended interview, Alex Newman. Like Carl Tykrib, who goes pretty much every year, and I just hung up talking to Carl before going on the air here, and Carl will be with us at 1:30 Central on Friday. 1:30 Central Friday for this broadcast. He goes pretty much to Burning Man every year. Alex Newman went this year. He brought a film crew with him. He has footage of what was going on there. I'm going to interview him about what he saw. Make no mistake, it sounds to me from reading some of his Twitter feed, watching some of the B-roll footage he's put out, this is something that is of incredible demonic nature. I think you're going to hear tonight about people that were going into trances and letting entities speak through them. You and I know that to be demons. There were things going on there that he has described that cannot be discussed on radio or television, likely under even FCC rules, much less under our own Christian conviction and standards. There were things going on there that even shocked him. Out in the open, some of his footage is scrambled. Why? Because these people are not wearing clothes. They are mixing sexual perversion with the worship of demons, whether they call this Mother Earth, Gaia. There is a mixture of sexual perversion with the worship of Satan, demons. You're going to hear that at one point, there's part of the camp where they were playing Christian worship music while they engaged in the most vile behavior to blaspheme God. They took what is supposed to be worship music, which they played while engaging in behaviors I will not describe, and mocking Jesus by name. They had an open area and tent for sexual orgies. Now, you ask any of these guys who attends this kind of event in the deserts of Nevada. And you may be shocked to find out it's people with advanced degrees. Not all of them. Many of them. You may be shocked to find out that some of these people attend these events and then head off to a GOP event. You may be shocked to find out that some of the biggest tech bros land their private helicopters there and take part. Some of them are lawyers, doctors, IT, entrepreneurs, CEOs of very, very successful companies, as the world defines success. And you ask yourself, if these are the very people that are now openly engaging in promoting psychedelics, drugs, altered states of consciousness, which they were openly promoting in order to meet entities. What are the entities, folks? They're demons. This is what I warned about in my series on Revelation. Revelation chapter 9. Revelation chapter 9 speaks to this. The shape of the locust, an angel, what happened here, folks, is an angel opens a pit. An angel opens a pit and allows these entities to come out. The fifth angel sounded, and I saw a star falling from heaven to the earth. I believe this is an angel. And I can go to Job and other places where angels are described as such. And God allows this, or commands this angel to open this abyss as part of judgment. You want to commune with demons, do you, people? Well, here you go. He gives them over. It's in their heart. To him was given the key to the bottomless pit, to this angel. And he opened the bottomless pit, and smoke arose out of the pit like the smoke of a great furnace. So the sun and the air were darkened because of the smoke of the pit. Then out of the smoke, locusts came upon the earth. And to them was given power, as the scorpions of the earth have power. They were commanded not to harm the grass of the earth or any green thing or any tree, but only those men who did not have the seal of God on their foreheads. Is this one of the areas by which Satan then mimics this to give people a mark of the beast? We see this in the book of Ezekiel, where an angel goes around with a pin, and before the destruction and capital punishment that's carried out by angels, men have on their foreheads or on their person a mark given to them for them not to be touched. Now we see this, it seems to be in the tribulation period. We know the 144,000 are somehow sealed as well spiritually, but also physically. And they were not given authority to kill them, meaning the people on the earth, but to torment them for 5 months. Their torment was like the torment of a scorpion when it strikes a man. In those days, men will seek death and will not find it. They will desire to die, and death will flee from them. You want to commune with demons, do you? Let me have the abyss opened for you. And demons are released. Now, where do we find in the Bible demons confined to a pit? after Genesis 6, they engaged in the demonic world, these fallen angels, and behavior with the daughters of men, producing this, what appears to be a human demonic mixture, Nephilim. And after that, of course, we have the flood. Satan, I think, trying to destroy the bloodline from which Christ Messiah would come, and God destroys the whole world. Say eight people. And these demons were bound, some of them in eternal chains. Jude speaks of this. They left the natural order of things. Some are bound for a period of time. Some are bound for eternity until the day of judgment. Others are free yet to roam about right now. But this perhaps are some of those demons that were bound for a time. The abyss is open. And the text goes on to say in Revelation 9, the shape of the locust was like horses prepared for battle. On their heads were crowns of something like gold, and their faces were like the faces of men. They had hair like women's hair, and their teeth were like the lion's teeth, and they had breastplates like breastplates of iron, and the sound of their wings was like the sound of chariots with many horses running into battle. They had tails like scorpions, and there were stings in their tails. Their power was to hurt men 5 months. And they had as king over them the angel of the bottomless pit, whose name in Hebrew is Abaddon. But in Greek, he has the name Apollyon. Isn't that interesting? As we've discussed here so many times, at some of the highest levels of Freemasonry, they swear an oath to Abaddon. Men want to die, but they can't put themselves to death. Perhaps, I don't know, is Satan using these demons to cause men on the earth to cut a deal with them, to come join the soon approaching coalition of people and nations for the Battle of Armageddon? Are they worshiping the beast and worshiping the dragon, the Antichrist and Satan? Is this part of a deal where they believe they can save themselves by swearing allegiance to the beast and to the dragon? You want to commune with demons, do you? Well, here you go. Part of the judgment. And I want to share these verses tonight with Alex Newman on the air. And I want to ask him about the things he's been telling me about that went on there, that he saw there. It seems as though the world is indeed being prepared for the things that are described in the book of Revelation. I also want to share with him tonight, Alex, tonight, the testimony from a man that I've mentioned many times and in my Revelation series. It's in my, all of this I'm telling you right now is in my Revelation commentary. Volume 1, Volume 2, Volume 3, they're at the printer. We will be receiving physical custody of them in October and start shipping them to you. You can make an order if you so desire, pre-order, at worldviewstore.com, worldviewstore.com. But in this commentary series, I discussed this very thing. As you know, in my series on Revelation, as I taught through Revelation chapter 9, I brought all this up. And I mentioned specifically a man by the name of Dr. Jacques Vallée, an expert on UFOs, who for many years thought these were extraterrestrials. Well, he said, I no longer believe that to be the case. I no longer believe that. That's too simplistic, he said. In fact, he even said the so-called medical examinations that people go through that encounter these entities, the, quote, medical examination to which abductees are said to be subjected, often accompanied by the sadistic sexual manipulation, is reminiscent of the medieval tales of encounters with demons. And yet what was going on there at Burning Man? I am told sexual perversion of the highest order. Even, he said to me, people doing this behavior while children looked on. Who on earth would bring children? Jacques Vallée says that he believes and is impressed that this is all really not about UFOs, but about demons. I'll give you some final quotes on this when I come back. But tonight, I want to interview extensively Alex Newman. Friday, 1:30 Central right here. Carl Tykrib. And I'll tell you why this is important after this.
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12: 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Before we go to Tom Littleton, Jacques Vallée went on to say, a renowned world expert on UFOs, to say, I don't believe these are extraterrestrials any longer. I believe these are demons. And he said, quote, human belief is being controlled and conditioned. Man's concepts are being rearranged. We may be headed toward a massive change of human attitudes toward paranormal abilities and extraterrestrial life, end quote. The symbolic display seen by the abductees is identical, as I said, to the type of initiations, ritual, or astral voyage, like astral travel, that is embedded in the occult traditions of every culture. The structure of abduction stories is identical to that of occult initiation rituals. Isn't it interesting what's described in Revelation chapter 9? And what seems to be God making these entities have what appears to be like horses. Teeth like that of a lion. Breastplates like that of iron. On my series on the book of Revelation, I said, you know, when I read this, I thought immediately of the poster from the 1980s and updated, I'm sure, in the 90s and on. But the Alien movie poster, I don't know how many of you, and I don't promote movies here, but I don't know how many of you ever seen or certainly know about these movies, the movies Aliens. Sigourney Weaver, I think was her name. These came out in the 1980s. I don't like sci-fi. But I know these movies came out and they were wildly popular and there was a series of them. And when I read this in Revelation 9, I thought to myself, how is that not sounding to me like the very description of the so-called alien that was mentioned in this movie and Hollywood made some kind of creature with all of their ability to make, you know, props. And the movie poster, and I went and looked up the movie poster, and sure enough, I'm like, how is this not describing what we just read in Revelation chapter 9? I don't know what these people in Hollywood are using as their inspiration for movie scripts, but I do believe many of them are fooling around in the occultic realm. I already know, because I've shown you the pictures of the books that have been written to describe where millions of people have gone that have been removed from the planet. And I've shown you the books and the articles, the magazines that the occultic world is already putting out. You know, here's what I say to my friends that want to mock what I find in the Bible, the pre-tribulation removal of the church. If it's not a true doctrine, first of all, why can I keep finding evidence of it in the Bible? The Lord saying to the church of Philadelphia, I will take you out of Ek, not through, out Ek, out of that hour of testing. And I could go on and on and on, give you all the evidence and reasons for why I see this. Ask yourself this. Why has Satan worked so hard to convince occultists to write books and plays and movies and magazines describing the removal of millions of people from the planet? Satan clearly believes in the removal of millions of people from the planet. And he's already laying a narration, a narrative to answer this. Satan believes in the pre-tribulation rapture of the church. And he's using many false teachers, false shepherds, false pastors, hirelings to trash this doctrine. They are doing the work of Satan. It's amazing the number of doctrines of demons that are being preached from so-called churches today, including the mocking of the pre-tribulation rapture of the church, dispensationalism, God's plan for the Jewish people, the redeemed of Israel, the millennium, and on and on. What you're going to hear tonight is very startling from what I have already been told. And we'll hear more on Friday at 1:30 Central from Carl Tykrib, who is also there. I hope you'll join us tonight or watch it when it gets posted tomorrow at worldviewtube.com. Joining me now is Tom Littleton. Tom, welcome back to the broadcast. Thank you for being with us.
10: Sure thing, Brandon. Good to be with you.
12: Tom, I don't know if this is in your wheelhouse, but you've been a Christian for many decades, an evangelist. You have done a lot of evangelism work in the inner city, on beaches during the summer, inner city. You have come up against, I know, people that clearly are demonically possessed. So this is in your wheelhouse, I'm pretty sure. Before we get into the topic that you're here, can you respond to our first 22 minutes of what you just heard?
10: Yeah, I can definitely tell you that we're seeing an increase in this demonic deception of people just through their, their abandonment to the flesh and the works of the flesh and their desire for an alternative spirituality, you know, and we've seen that developing not only with the New Age movement, but with Burning Man. I know many people who have been, I've been invited before. I know that Carl is, he is a, an expert. He's been there many times. So I actually joked with our friends that Carl was with him, he wouldn't be a total rookie there trying to navigate his way through this pagan ritual. But I think they have a big burning of an effigy every year, and this is always some type of demonically inspired thing. And if I'm not mistaken, it was something like the Chapel of Babylon, something like that. The burning was this time. So you'd have to confirm that. Alex may know it, but I'm sure Alex, if he'd never been before, it was an eye opener. I've seen this kind of, paganism on display during the spring break outings and a lot of the demonic stuff in the past that has gone on with those kind of what they call Freaknik and some of these other week-long blowouts at the beach and stuff. So people have the desire to what they feel like is escape. And I think this has always had a spiritual element to it, but we're probably seeing that more clearly defined by the demonic than ever before. I went to one event in Houston. It was the big art car parade, and a lot of the burners were there. And having encountered a lot of they call them burners that go to Burning Man, having encountered a lot of them was the reason I decided not to take up the invitations to go, because I don't want to be out there for weeks without a bath and out in the desert and then just having to see all this stuff, displayed in public that shouldn't be done and certainly shouldn't be done in public view. And as you said, in the view of children. But it's a good thermometer, I think, on where we are as a culture in America. And it's not a good thing.
12: I did look it up. A prominent 2023 art installation was called the Chapel of Babylon. This year, the main non-denominational structure used for reflection, grief, and offerings, which is burned at the end, was called the Temple of the Moon.
10: So as you can see, it's always some type of demonic
12: nature.
10: Something. Yep.
12: Mm-hmm.
10: And of course, the desert moon god, that is believed to be the god of Islam, and so we all these things are intermeshed, and all the lies converge on the other side to deny God and to deny His existence and His right to mankind.
12: Let's move to our chosen topic of today. Here is the Baptist Press, the article, Mueller's hypothetical Christian nationalism. Admit nation's essentially Christian character. Another headline is, I blew it on blasphemy. Mueller admits of his hypothetical Christian nationalism. We've been warning about Al Mohler for years. If you want more about Al Mohler, it's in my book, Marxianity, from 2018. But Tom and I have done hours on this man. He is, I believe, a cancer on the Christian world with his extreme, dangerous doctrines of demons, Calvinism, among others. And yet he's sitting on the platform with a conference in Idaho with Doug Wilson, a man that has said some very horrific things and openly teaches replacement theology, among other things. So we've tried warning people about Al, but Al is running around pushing the idea of blasphemy laws, which is very interesting because that's what the Muslims want. Now, tell our audience maybe more back setting, stage setting for this, and why is he now admitting he's wrong?
10: Yeah, well, it's not the first time Al has backed up something he said in the past. And how many times have you and I reported that? Of course, he's real quick to apologize when he's actually acquiescing to the left. This is a little different. He was in this setting. He's been working with Doug Wilson in NatCon, which is a Peter Thiel sponsored event, if you recall. And they've worked together for several years and really promoting Christian nationalism. Mueller, as you know, many times has condemned Christian nationalism, especially along with his disciple Russell Moore, who has now been forced out of the ERLC, Ethics Religious Liberties Commission of the Southern Baptists, and has left the Southern Baptists altogether. But Al is still the president of the Southern Baptist Theological Seminary. And this is a guy, he frustrates many people because those who look at him simply through a theological lens are quick to say, oh, he's a powerful, wonderful expositor of Reformed theology. But when they look at his cultural views and sort of the gap often between what he is doing in the culture and acquiescing on things like sexual orientation, which he originally condemned as an activist hermeneutic to undermine the authority of Scripture. Then in 2013, he admitted to there being something like sexual orientation or tantamount to it. So he's done this kind of kind of waffling before, but this one's a little different because he went to Moscow, Idaho. This was on the campus of New St. Andrews College, which is the epicenter of the Doug Wilson Calvinist kingdom. And these guys have all gone into the Christian nationalism headlong. And so they had written a book, five guys contributing to it. And so we'll get on to that. It was a book called The New Christian Nationalism Debate. And so that's what this is taken from, and they're having this conference to promote.
12: Hold right there. Tom Littleton of 30piecesofsilver.org, 30piecesofsilver.org. We'll get into more of what he's done and what he now is trying to retract. After the damage has been done, by the way, blasphemy laws. The Southern Baptist guys, they really just keep giving cover to the Muslims, building their mosque and pushing laws that, well, could cause you to get thrown in prison.
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12: 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Hickson, Pastor Tom Hughes, Pastor Brandon Holthouse, Dr. Paul Wilkinson, a whole host of people already scheduled, ready to go. And if we can break even, we'll do it again. If we lose our shirts, I guess we'll be reevaluating. Or maybe we'll just do it and go back to charging $99 a person. So come prepared if you can. 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Here's a book written called Five Views on Christian Nationalism. And one of the authors, contributing authors, is Albert Moeller. Joining me again is Tom Littleton of 30piecesofsilver.org. Tom, between Al Moeller pushing for blasphemy laws, which the Muslims would love because that means that we would all get thrown in jail or at least charged with a hate crime and shut down. In some cases, if it goes far enough, you could be kicked off of radio, terrestrial radio, things that are going on in Europe or Canada now, where pastors and Christian broadcasters such as myself could not speak the truth about Islam, blasphemy laws, other things about the LGBTQ perversion that we cannot refute without running into trouble. The Muslims would love to do that. The Marxists and the Islamists, the red-green axis. And then they get cover from guys like Al Moeller pushing blasphemy laws. You know, this idea we're going to Christianize the world and make it illegal to do this and illegal to do that. But they're also running around, some of them like Russell Moore, and was saying, well, if we want to build our churches, we got to help the Muslims build theirs. You know, isn't it interesting? In the last chapter of my book entitled Another Gospel, subtitled Biblically Refuting the Heresy of Calvinism, in that book, the last chapter is the comparison and the similarities between Islam and Calvinism. Well, isn't it interesting? Al Mohler, Russell Moore, these Calvinists are running around doing their bidding. You want to speak to this, please?
10: Yeah, that's one of the most concerning things to me. If we have a Christian group that is sort of paving the way for these tyrannical implementation of religious laws, then they are going to be easily exploited.

0: community centers and mosques and Muslim schools to do exactly the same thing, because once you're doing it, then they can do it. And some of the lawyers involved were like, gee, we really didn't think about that. I have a hard time believing that nobody sat down long enough to think about that. And I really suspect that because these two systems, have that bent on tyranny and enforcing, you know, with the Calvinists, that's their history, you know, from John Calvin himself setting himself up as a little tyrant to inflict the religious beliefs and coerce them. And in this case, Moeller is actually writing about it in the book, and then he alludes to it in this conference that goes on. And I'm sorry, I couldn't find the exact clip. I was looking for the one where he mentions blasphemy laws. I think he skirted around that, and what he said is taken on is the talking points around that without mentioning it, and then he comes back. It's in the book where, in that same context, he is talking about blasphemy laws. I have that specifically. He said that the Declaration of Independence, you know, mentions God, but the Constitution doesn't. And he says, this is a fault. It's a huge problem with the Constitution. He says, I believe they should be acknowledged as Christian, those who wrote the Constitution, who founded the country, and that the legitimacy of the Christian base of it. But he said, to deny God's role in America, he said, was blasphemy against the state. Now, that language, at least in the book, and alluded to and the talking points around it in this conference, really raised a lot of attention. And of course, it's interesting, Brannon, there's five authors of this book. He's one of the co-authors. Two of them, Joe Rigney and Doug Wilson, are also extreme Calvinists, what we would call neo-Calvinists today, all pushing Christian nationalism. Everybody that's familiar with your broadcast knows who Wilson is. He was famously allowed to do a Bible study at the Pentagon recently, has heavy influence on Pete Seg, Secretary of War, what's his name, Hegseth, and sorry, and then Rigney actually worked with a couple of the other guys that are core to the Gospel Coalition, those groups, in particular with John Piper. Now, Paul Miller and Reno, these two guys are both Catholic university professors, both Jesuit university professors. And I find that interesting. And of course, Reno's wife is Jewish, and he's raised his kids as Jewish. And we're talking about secular Jews, you know, leftist, you know, they might be presenting themselves as conservatives, but I would say in our definition of it, they are far from it. But this is quite a mix of contributors. Paul Miller's actually a guy that works with the CIA, and he is often surfacing in the Ethics and Religious Liberties Commission voter and political discussions and papers. He's served as a fellow with the Southern Baptist ERLC. So these guys are kind of a mixed bag anyway, but the three real theologians here, Al Mohler probably being the most prominent among Southern Baptist circles, they're all talking about this a scenario of what it would look like down the road, maybe 2090, when we have the government is being reconfigured and we have a need of a new constitution. Then Mohler is suggesting that because of our Christian roots clearly displayed and alluded to in the Declaration of Independence, that a new constitution should include some type of blasphemy laws and some type of enforcement that would essentially a language that would demand acknowledgement.
1: Now, isn't this interesting? So the Reconstructionist and the Dominionist seem to already be putting forth hypothetical scenarios in which America has fallen apart and gone into various divisions. Well, that's interesting. Coming from the Baptist Press, Al Mohler said, quote, in the book, based in a hypothetical situation, I argued for blasphemy laws to be effectively redefined in the

0: context of constitutional acknowledgement. On this score, to state the matter plainly, I think I blew it, end quote. Mueller wrote, thanking his critics for their input, quote, the setup for the book was a bit awkward for me since it asked the contributors to respond to a hypothetical future scenario in which the United States has failed and a small regional nation and small regional nations have emerged. I have never responded to any similar context, and one effect of a hypothetical is that a writer is allowed some freedom to address issues that otherwise might be conscribed by the present order of things. I am not built to address hypotheticals like this, end quote. Isn't that interesting? They're given the assignment of how would we reorganize society if we have the breakup of the United States. The United States has failed and small regional nations have emerged. Don't tell me that this isn't the kind of thing they sit back in the green rooms and on. Yes. And for the radio audience, Tom Littleton just rubbed his hands together waiting. You know, can you imagine these guys? Now we get to have our Christian nation. Now we get to show them how you should run a government. And we're going to have regional nations emerge through this conflict in America. And so, you know, I believe, in my opinion, this is conversations they have off the record in their pontificating and their reconstructionism and their dominionism. And somebody came up with the brilliant idea, well, why don't we just write a book and have a section on this and talk about how this could happen? Oh, my. Yeah.
1: It's like how they're going to divide up the kingdom after they help destroy it, right? And you know, here's the sad part. We know that people still take Mueller as a conservative. And I don't think he's ever been. I think he's an opportunist. Those who know
0: him
1: well.
0: Well, didn't Mark Dever basically tell us on video he was a leftist and then changed his stripes, Al Mueller?
1: Yeah, and that even Dever, who's a good friend of his, was shocked and was in somewhat disbelief that he had really become that much of a staunch conservative. And then he's credited with having saved the flagship seminary, Southern Baptist Theological Seminary in Louisville, Kentucky, from the liberals. And then he's headed it all these years, 37 years maybe. But he
0: saved it from the liberals so he could turn it over to the liberals.
1: Right.
0: Remind our audience what you and I discussed, what's in my book, Marxianity. What came out of there?
1: Well, Russell Moore came out of there. The Revoice movement came out of there.
0: Revoice is the idea of Christian homosexuals?
1: LGBT Christianity. And then actually he trained the activists who launched the feminist movement in battle against the Southern Baptist Convention. Den Hollander trained her husband in feminist theory and feminine theology. And
0: you had some guy get his PhD there and write a book, didn't you? Nate Collins, was that the one? Nate Collins?
1: Nate Collins was with Revoice, the LGBT Christianity, but then also the big CRT move within the critical race theory move within the Southern Baptist Convention. All that is CRT and intersectionality, the resolution, that was all a bunch of his professors, guys who'd been in his school and then hired to work for him. So a very subversive guy. And
0: what is their goal? The music's playing, but quickly, what is their goal?
1: I think they want to collapse the church as we know it, and they're good with removing and whittling away at the conservative base among evangelicals to affect elections.
0: So in your theological opinion as mine, this is, again, the false church, the men who've risen from within who also have another gospel.
1: More Trojan horse, like
0: More
1: you said.
0: Trojan horse. And how many people have given their money? It's amazing. All right, more to come. Don't go away. Tom Littleton, 30piecesofsilver.org. We'll be right back with more.
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0: 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Let me open up my book, Marxianity, see what I can find here on Mohler real quick. Let's see. Page 103. Another Gospel Coalition member is Al Mohler. Called the communist and terrorist Nelson Mandela, quote, a hero, end quote, and a December 6, 2013. 13 article. We also have, of course, Al Mohler's in thick with John Piper, David Platt, Matt Chandler, all those guys. I write on page 109. Speaking about Matt Collins, wrote the book while on staff at Al Mohler's SBTS, Southern Baptist Theological Seminary. The content description posted on the Amazon website explains Collins' approach. Quote, for many years, the intersection of gay identity and Christian identity in the United States was a virtual no man's land in All But Invisible. That's the name of the book. Author Nate Collins explores the cultural background of it, of this claim, and outlines a vision for Christian community in which straight and non-straight people might be reconciled so they can flourish together in fullness of their shared humanity, end quote. Notice the word shared humanity, I write. This is stated so as to imply that if you do not embrace the gay Christian, you're somehow denying his or her humanity. The book description also puts on the oppression language. Quote, Collins addresses several questions clustered around the topic of LGBTQ and Christian experience, such as what is the relationship between biblical concepts like desire, lust, and temptation, and modern constructs like sexual attraction and orientation, end quote. I write, the book slips into missive terms like modern constructs to suggest that sexual attraction and orientation are not based in physical reality. Collins and people of his perspective argue that these things are created by society or just come out of nowhere, yet the idea is patently false. Marriage is not a modern construct. The concepts of masculinity, femininity, and the biblical roles of men and women are not modern constructs. They are God constructs that go back to Genesis. Collins also does his part to recommend a transformation of churches, as noted by the Amazon description. Quote, how do you reconcile aspects of identity that are important to gender and sexual minorities with Christian faith identity? How might new forms of kinship, such as intentional community or celibate partnerships, make the blessings of family life more accessible to gay people in traditional faith communities? End quote. How is this, again, not the men that have risen from within to draw away the disciples after themselves? I mean, I have spent so many years, as have you and others, warning about these Calvinists and how they're just a cancer. And I'm not talking about your more traditional dispensationalist Calvinist of your father or grandfather's day. These people today are a whole different breed. And they may sound very traditional on radio because I think they know the audience they're preaching to and they like to get into their pocketbook, I think. And then you have what they say in some of their books and conferences on stage and platforms. And folks, this is a cancer. And I don't know how to say it any plainer. How many times do we have to warn people? But people love their golden calves. And certainly Al Mohler seems to be such. Your thoughts,
1: yeah,
0: Tom?
1: I totally agree. And the guy you're reading from there actually taught New Testament at Southern Seminary. He spent over 15 years there. His father was on staff, and Moeller never acknowledged his having come from Southern Baptist Theological Seminary, even though he did finally criticize Revoice. But they were out promoting those ideas at the conferences around, you know, the theological societies and these other meetings for years before that, until they started introducing them to the church and to mainstream Christian media. Now, you and I followed so much of those kind of critical theories and these activist voices that were being promoted by these groups like the Gospel Coalition, Nine Marks, the church planting organizations. You know, these groups have all pushed this because the guys who head them came out of Moeller's and Piper's and MacArthur's and other guys' seminaries. I mean, one of the big partners with Revoice came out of Master's Seminary, the Preston Sprinkle. You've reported on him before. These guys were all trained in critical theory, queer theory, gender theory, critical race theory, feminine theology, and then they were unleashed on the church unknowingly through conferences, books, and often installed in our pulpits with us having no idea that we have actually put an activist voice that guys like Moeller have trained right there into our pulpits. Now, I'm glad to see Moeller get in trouble with this stupid comment about blasphemy laws. They love to get up there and talk. And this error was not where he was trying to affirm or pander to the left. This is where he was in the fringe, the very heart of the fringe Christian nationalist movement, and he pandered too far right. Isn't that interesting? So old Al is out of his element, but he did show how much he would love to get his hands on the U.S. Constitution and set up some persecution against people who don't believe like he does. Mm. And this is at the heart of neo-Calvinism. That's really the problem. That's what this whole segment is about, realizing that these people are very true to their founder and the head of their theology and ideology, and how that bleeds over into their idea of how people should be governed.
0: And their head of their theology is John Calvin, who even the defenders of John Calvin will tell you he had people burned at the stake for disagreeing with him theologically.
1: Yeah.
0: Is it any wonder that many of these guys are ruthless, bullies, mean, nasty, that many of them are horrific toward women? You start reading John Calvin, and you're like, wow, they're just exhibiting the fruits of their leader.
1: Yeah, and that's the sad thing. If you want to judge people by their fruit, judge them by their theological fruit and by their disciples. And if we look at Moeller by his fruit, and not just this little uh-oh, but in general, I mean, the guy is really a problem.
0: So the underlining theme here as the music plays is this. These guys are pontificating about how they're going to reorganize the United States of America after it falls apart, and they seem to be just licking their chops to have their reconstructionist, dominionist types get a hold of a segment of the population. Isn't that something? When the liberals and the godless start running to Tom Littleton and Brandon House for protection because the, quote, Christians are going to kill them, wow, what an opportunity for the gospel, for real believers. Beware the men who've risen from within. Stay tuned for Crosstalk. Take care.
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0: With SRN News, I'm Bob Agnew in Washington. The Federal Reserve is raising its benchmark interest rate for the first time since 2023. Today's announcement amounts to an effort to quell stubbornly high inflation, a move that could spur a sharp response, though, from the White House. The quarter-point increase lifts the Fed's key rate to about 3.9% and over time could result in higher borrowing costs for everything from mortgages to auto loans and personal credit cards. For a third time, the U.S. House has voted to end the war in Iran, approving a war powers resolution that would halt President Trump's ability to continue military action without congressional approval.
1: The roll call late Tuesday, 220 to 204, was similar to earlier efforts this summer, with a few more Republicans joining all Democrats voting to bring an end to the conflict. None of the resolutions have made it to the president's desk, where President Trump would likely veto the measure. Republican Congressman Brian Mast of Florida, chairman of the House Foreign Affairs Committee, question which military resources Democrats would want to remove from the region where he said Iran remains a threat. Mast said President Trump is against, quote, forever wars, and that is what he is ending, the decades of hostilities from Iran. Bernie Bennett, Washington.
0: The family of Charlie Kirk filing a notice of claim ahead of an upcoming wrongful death lawsuit against the state of Utah and Utah Valley University, alleging multiple security failures that directly led to the assassination of the conservative talker Charlie Kirk just over a year ago. Here's Laura Winters.
2: The upcoming lawsuit alleges multiple entities dropped the ball on security at the event where conservative Charlie Kirk was assassinated. The claim notes that the university was warned that someone could get up on the roof of two nearby buildings. The chief responding to TPUSA, "I got you covered," but the rooftops were not secured. And the stunning revelation that only six campus police officers were assigned to an event with 3,000 people.
0: That is Laura Winters reporting. This is SRN News. A victory for children's safety in Indiana. Here's correspondent Michael Harrington.
3: A federal judge has ended a three-year battle over the state's ban on sex change operations and puberty-blocking hormones for kids, issuing a final judgment in favor of Indiana over the American Civil Liberties Union. State Attorney General Todd Rokita calls the ruling, quote, a critical win against radicals who seek to impose this horrific practice on our kids for ideological and financial reasons. A growing number of states are passing similar laws. Michael Harrington reporting.
0: One of the more conservative religious schools in this country is reporting record enrollment. Officials at Dallas Theological Seminary say they have hit their highest fall enrollment ever, with just over 2,650 students signed up for the fall semester. The milestone comes at a time of significant change across higher education and theological education in particular. This is SRN News. First Lady Melania Trump paid a visit to an elementary school and shared thoughts about artificial intelligence.
4: The First Lady's trip to Northwestern North Carolina Tuesday came as tech and political leaders debate about how best to regulate the AI industry. Prominent tech leaders have said they're worried about the dangers of AI and called for more oversight. But President Trump has dismissed that idea, calling it a hoax. The First Lady said students need to learn about AI for the U.S. to continue to lead in the technology, but said they need to learn to be vigilant also. John Scott reporting.
0: Prince Harry and Meghan Markle withdrew their children, Prince Archie and Princess Lilibet, from their new U.K. school after just 2 days of attendance due to security concerns over traffic congestion and the logistics of daily school activities in general. You'll find more of these stories at srnnews.com. From Washington, I'm Bob Agnew.
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8: History was made on today's date. Stay tuned for an American Minute with Bill Federer.
9: September 16, 1620. 102 pilgrims set sail on the Mayflower. The two-month journey was beset with storms. At one point, the beam under the main mast cracked, being propped back into place using the screw of a printer's press. One youth was rescued after being swept overboard by a freezing wave. A boy died. A mother gave birth. Intending to land in Virginia, they were blown off course. In that first bitter winter, half died. Governor Bradford wrote, "Last and not least, they cherished an inward zeal for the advance of the gospel of the kingdom of Christ in the remote parts of the world."
8: This has been an American Minute with Bill Federer. For a free transcript, call American Minute at 1-888-USA-WORD.

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1: And thank you for joining us here on Crosstalk. We're going to hit a topic today that's important we discuss, and we trust that you'll listen intently to what we're saying. Today we are not bashing. We are certainly examining current events and issues in light of the Scriptures and making sure that we are true to the Scriptures. This past June, Catholic Archbishop Edward Weisenberger of Detroit attended the grand opening of a mosque in the new headquarters of the Islamic Institute of America. Not only did he praise the building, but he also said that Muslims and Catholics worship the same God. He said he felt a divine presence as soon as he arrived at the mosque. He also offered a prayer that this Islamic center would bring all of humanity into a deeper communion with our one God. He said, "We are members of the same human family, all churches, all mosques, all synagogues, all places where God reaches out and touches with his finger are sacred." Also this past June in Milan, Italy, a Catholic priest set aside space for young Muslims to engage in Islamic prayers during their summer program. One priest defended this by saying that Christians and Muslims pray to the same God. A priest there said, "I imagine the prayer could include, or conclude, that is, with the Islamic formula, Bismillah, which invokes the name of God, the compassionate and merciful." He said, "It's always better to help young people to pray. We pray to the same God, certainly within different religious traditions, and recognizing the other's identity is in the spirit of the gospel." It's also been reported that a Muslim prayer room has been set up in the heart of the Vatican City's 500-year-old library. Islamic scholars visiting the Vatican Apostolic Library had requested a room with a carpet to pray on, and staff heeded their request. And earlier this year, Pope Leo XIV, on his trip to Africa, visited the Grand Mosque of Algiers, calling for mutual respect and peace-building. It's also reported that he hailed communion between Christians and Muslims in a message that he posted on X. He wrote, "Communion between Christians and Muslims takes shape under the mantle of Our Lady of Africa." Well, today we invite you to join us as we discuss the question, will Islam and Catholicism unite toward a global religion? Joining us on the program today, we welcome back Mike Gendron. He is a founder and director of Proclaiming the Gospel Ministry. He was a devout Roman Catholic for over three decades and was taught to rely upon the authority of the Church above all else. But Mike searched the Scriptures, and he was amazed to find what he read in the Scripture contradicted the teachings and the traditions of the Church that he had been a part of for so long. He trusted Jesus Christ as his Savior, and now the Bible has become his sole authority for all matters of faith. Mike is the author of the books Preparing for Eternity and Contending for the Gospel, and has produced numerous videos with warnings concerning false teachings versus the truth of the Scriptures. Mike, thanks for joining us today on Crosstalk.
2: Well, thanks, Jim. It's always a privilege to do ministry with you.
1: You know, Mike, I know many would say, hold on a minute. You know, many would say these religions, Islam and Catholicism, are very, very different. But you have found, Mike, more commonality than differences. I'd like you to flesh this out for us, if you would.
2: Well, it is really a question that people would ask. How can these two religions that appear to be so divergent actually come together into a global religion? But they do share more in common with one another than they do actually apart from one another. In fact, they have 10 common bonds that would probably unite them in a global religion. And they are diverse, but you made a very good introduction. Just the bishops and the popes of the Catholic Church are actually reaching out, sharing the commonality that they have with Islam.
1: Hmm. Well, Mike, you actually did research, and from your background in Catholicism and then also research into Islam, you found a number of commonalities. So let's work through those 10 common bonds you say, you know, this really unites these two religions rather than differentiates them between each other.
2: Well, it's true, and we do want to look at these 10 common bonds, but I think most importantly, we need to know that these two religions not only represent huge mission fields, but they represent 43% of the world's population. There's currently 2 billion Muslims in the world and 1.4 billion Roman Catholics, and together representing 43% of the world's population, we know that we need to be sharing the gospel with them. We need to be ministers of reconciliation to the one true God. So when you look at the common bonds, it really all starts with authority. And both religions deny the supreme authority of Scripture. And Roman Catholicism, I think we have talked about this before, but Roman Catholicism denies the authority, the supreme authority of Scripture, by elevating its tradition to be equal in authority to God's Word. And also they have a infallible Pope that sits above Scripture and tradition, and he does a masterful job of twisting and distorting it so it always conforms to their ungodly traditions. And in Islam, they also deny the authority of Scripture. They have the Quran. They say that the Bible was corrupt, and so both of them deny the authority of God's inspired, infallible, inerrant word.
1: So this is a major issue if you talk about the denying the authority of Scripture, and because, Mike, this really goes back to the Garden of Eden, doesn't it? Yea, hath God said? And so when we question, you know, the authority of Scripture itself, we're getting off on the wrong foot.
2: That's right. The first lie of the devil, has God really said? And so that was the first attack on the authority of Scripture. And so when you look at the supreme authority of Scripture, Muslims actually reject the Bible, saying that the Old and New Testaments were corrupt, and the Quran is their supreme authority.
1: But Catholics would say we do accept the authority of Scripture.
2: It's one of their authorities. They have three. They have Scripture, their sacred tradition, as well as the infallible bishops of the Catholic Church. And so when it comes to looking at the supreme authority, the Catholic bishops actually sit above Scripture and tradition, and they're said to be the sole interpreters of God's Word, and so they twist and distort the Scripture to conform to their ungodly traditions. And I think a good example of that is the whole doctrine of venial sins. That really stems from the first lie of the devil in the garden, saying, you surely shall not die, but the Catholic Church grabbed onto that and created this doctrine of venial sin, saying that Catholics who die in venial sin do not go to the second death, the eternal fire of hell, but only to a temporal place of punishment and purgatory.
1: Friends, you're listening to Crosstalk on VCY America. Mike Gendron with us today, and we're discussing the question, will Islam and Catholicism unite toward a global religion? And so as Mike studied these, he found, hey, there's a number of common bonds between these two religions, and one of which is they both deny the authority of Scripture, as Mike has defined here. Mike, another aspect of this, too, is you indicate that they both esteem and honor Mary. Tell us about that.
2: Yeah, I really believe that this will be the catalyst, because we know that in the Quran, Mary is mentioned quite extensively. In fact, they have a whole chapter dedicated to Mary. She's mentioned more in the Quran than she is in the Bible. So Mary is the only woman, and she's, I think, recognized by Muslims as the ideal woman because of her submission to God. She is said to be the mother of all humanity and is venerated as pure and holy in both religions. Well, we know how the Mary of Catholicism is esteemed very highly. They believe that she was without sin, and she became the cause of salvation for herself and the whole human race. That's what the Catholic Catechism teaches. Paragraph 494, she's said to be a mediatrix, and she didn't lay aside her saving office, but continues to bring us the gifts of eternal salvation. And so when you look at Mary as being really the principal woman in both religions, it's not too surprising that Satan will use apparitions of Mary to ultimately unite the world. And when we look at the apparitions of Mary, we see that there is a place in Portugal called Fatima. It's named after Muhammad's first daughter, and Muslims are now flocking there to get apparitions to get answers and prophecies from apparitions of Mary. And so it's really a question that we all need to consider, knowing that in the end, Satan will use lying signs and wonders to unite the world. We can only wonder if apparitions of Mary will be some of the signs and wonders that the devil will use to unite the world. And Jim, there's a couple of messages from apparitions that I'd like to share with your listening audience just to show, I think, the influence of these apparitions. One of them says, and I quote, "If the world will convert to my Immaculate Heart, I will bring peace and give the world salvation." This is supposedly an apparition of Mary. And then another one, "Muslims and Catholics are equal before my son and I. You are my children. I am giving you a piece of heaven." And so we know that we're supposed to test the spirits, 1 John 4:1. And how do we test these apparitions? Well, if they don't conform to the infallible, inerrant word of God, then we reject them. They're lies of the devil. And so I really believe that Satan is using these lying signs and wonders called apparitions to an attempt to unite the world under the influence of Mary.
1: Well, let me ask you, Mike, because we know that the angel appeared to Mary, and she also went to her cousin Elizabeth afterwards, and Elizabeth came out and said, "Blessed art thou among women, and blessed is the fruit of thy womb." Because Mary was going to be have a special place, she's being blessed here. Is Elizabeth wrong in saying this, or how is it that she is blessed? Are we not to venerate her?
2: Well, definitely to venerate her. We esteem her as one of the most godly women that's ever lived. She was considered blessed because she would actually be carrying the Lord Jesus Christ in her womb. And we are blessed as well because we're carrying the Spirit of our Lord Jesus Christ in our hearts. And so to elevate Mary as sinless and a cause of salvation for the entire human race just because she carried the Lord Jesus in her womb is obviously not biblical. We have to go by the Bible as our source for truth.
1: We do, and it's Mary who said that her soul magnified the Lord. My spirit hath rejoiced in God, my Savior. I guess that tells us, Mike, that Mary recognized she also needed a Savior.
2: Absolutely. In fact, only sinners need a Savior, but the Catholic Church would dare to say that Mary was without sin, not only conceived without sin, but then she went on to live a sinless life, obviously robbing Christ of that unique position and glory and honor.
1: Okay, friends, we're talking with Mike Gendron today, who was engaged for over 3 decades in the Roman Catholic Church, followed its teachings, its traditions, and discovered what he read in the scriptures was in direct contrast, and so he has the ministry called Proclaiming the Gospel Ministry. And today, with all that's going on, we're answering the question, will Islam and Catholicism unite toward a global religion? Mike has found a number of commonalities between Islam and Catholicism that he's bringing forward on the program. A little bit later, we'll have you give opportunity to you to call in and let your questions be asked as well. So we'll be back in 1 minute. 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

0: Back to Genesis with Dr. John Morris, author and seminar speaker with the Institute for Creation Research. Dr. Morris, what's involved in being created in the image of God?
1: Chris, being in the image of God is more than just being a two-legged, two-armed creature. There is some sense in which God uses a human form to express his own nature, like the arm of the Lord, but God does not have a physical body. I suspect that the image of God deals with our spiritual nature, our appreciation for beauty and ability to love, and our ability to love and reject God, and of course, our eternal soul. A recent research project identified perhaps another aspect. It was shown that those people who love others and provide emotional support for others live longer themselves. These are godly qualities, and maybe that's part of being the image of God. If we live like that, it's beneficial. You see, Chris, even the way we act, it all goes back to Genesis.
0: Thanks, Dr. Morris. 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
2: No doubt some of you listening today just are just shock and awe. I mean, hearing the information, and Mike is quoting sources from within Roman Catholicism and also that from Islam itself, and looking at the comparisons between the two, and he's asking the question and responding to it, will Islam and Catholicism unite toward a global religion? Mike has a ministry called ProclaimingTheGospel.org. We'll talk more about that a bit later, but we're looking at some of these comparisons, Mike, and you indicate that both Islam and Roman Catholicism have a works righteousness for salvation. Tell us, flesh that out for us.
3: Yeah, I think this is going to be one of the keys for the global one-world religion, because every religion in the world teaches a works righteousness salvation. I call biblical Christianity not a religion, but a relationship with the Lord Jesus, because he is our all-sufficient Savior, and we are saved by grace and not by works. But every other religion teaches you must do things to appease your deity, and Catholicism and Islam are no different. In Islam, Allah will place one's good and evil works on a divine scale. And I quote, those whose scales are light, they will lose their souls in hell. That's Surah 23. Hmm. And then Catholicism teaches that sacraments, good works, and obeying the law are necessary for salvation. Catholics obtain the joy of heaven as God's eternal reward for the good works accomplished with the grace of Christ, paragraph 821. And then in the Quran, good works by Muslims are determined by their performance of the five pillars of Islam. And I'm sure your listeners are familiar with those. Mm-hmm. You've got the five pillars, the recitation of the creed, praying five times a day, fasting and abstaining from sexual relationships during daylight hours in the month of Ramadan, almsgiving to the poor, and they must do a pilgrimage to Mecca at least once. So those are all works that Muslims must do in the hopes that their good works will outweigh their sin.
2: Okay, well, Mike, many would say, well, aren't Christians, so believers in Christ, to have good works? Are they not to obey the law?
3: Well, I'm so glad you asked that. Yes, in Christianity, we are saved by grace apart from works. But after we are saved, Ephesians 2:10 says we are new creations in Christ, and created to do the works that God has prepared for us to walk in. So first we must be born again, then we do the works that God has prepared for us. But prior to the cross, prior to our salvation, prophet Isaiah says our good works are but filthy rags. So we need to come to the cross with empty hands of faith, bringing nothing but our sins.
2: Let's hit another issue here, Mike. You indicate that both embrace another Jesus. Galatians warns about another Jesus, another gospel. So help us understand what you mean by that. What does Catholicism teach? What does Islam teach?
3: Well, sure. In Catholicism, they worship a Eucharistic Jesus who did not cancel the eternal sin debt. This is why the Roman Catholic priest has to call Jesus back down from heaven to continue on an altar what he finished on the cross, because the work of redemption continues in Catholic churches every day on an altar. The Eucharistic Christ is not the true Christ, and we must warn Catholics to worship the wafer as the true Christ is the same sin of idolatry as the Israelites worshiping the golden calf as the true God that delivered them out of Egypt. But the Jesus of Islam is Isa. He did not die on a cross. He is not God. And yet the Muslim religion considers him to be a prophet of God. So I often challenge Muslims. I say, well, if you believe Jesus was a prophet, you must think he's a false prophet because he declared himself to be God. So he's either a true prophet and he's God, or he's lying and he's a false prophet and he's not God. Which is it? They have no answer for that. So in Islam, they have another Jesus, just like the Catholics do.
2: So what does the Bible say about another Jesus or another gospel?
3: Well, Paul warned us in 2 Corinthians 11. He said, some will come and preach another Jesus. And by the way, when you have another Jesus, it always leads to another gospel, which is what Paul warned us about. And it's under the influence of another spirit, 2 Corinthians 11:4. And then Paul goes on to say, and you bear this beautifully. You put up with it. Rather than contending for the purity of the gospel and the all-sufficient work of our Lord Jesus Christ, you put up with another Jesus. Mm-hmm. So we have been warned. We must make sure that Catholics and Muslims know the true Jesus. He is the all-sufficient Savior. He died once for all sin for all time, and there are no more offerings for sin.
2: Yeah, and no name under heaven given among men whereby we must be saved. No other name, friends. Mike, you indicate both have human mediators, and we kind of touched on this a bit, but help us understand that further.
3: Well, sure. The Roman Catholics have many mediators. They also consider Mary to be a sinless mediator. But I think the mediator that most Catholics rely on the most is their priesthood. They are utterly dependent upon their priests to dispense salvation through the sacraments. And even after a Catholic dies, they're still utterly dependent upon the mediation of priests to offer the sacrifice of the Mass to get them out of a fictitious place called purgatory. So Roman Catholicism has mediators other than the one Jesus Christ. In 1 Timothy 2:5, it's so clear there's one mediator between God and man, the man Christ Jesus. And he's the only one qualified to be the mediator because he's God's perfect man and man's perfect God. In Islam, they also have a human mediator. His name is Muhammad, and he will intercede on Judgment Day for Muslims, prostrating himself before Allah, who will say, and I quote, O Muhammad, speak, it will be heard and be given, intercede, and it will be approved. So this is the divine scale that Muslims face at the end of their life, hoping that Muhammad will intercede on their behalf and mediate between Allah and them to get them out of hell.
2: So, Mike, let's go back to the Gospel of John. And I've heard individuals say, you know, at the wedding feast of Cana that people went to Mary. I mean, the wine was getting low and they went to her. They interceded to her. Comment on that scenario, if you would.
3: Well, sure. I think Catholics will try to say, Jesus listened to Mary's request, and so oftentimes Catholics will say that Jesus is either too busy, so we'll go through Mary, and she's got more influence, so we'll ask her to ask God to mediate on their behalf, but obviously, that's taken completely out of context.
2: Okay. Well, let's look at another point, Mike. You indicate that both use prayer beads to avoid punishment.
3: Yeah, it's really interesting. I think most of your listeners would be familiar with the rosary in the Roman Catholic religion. That represents 53 of the beads being prayers to Mary, repetitious prayers. And these repetitious prayers are said in order to remit punishment for sin. In Islam, their beads correspond to the names of God. There's 99 beads, and Jim, it's really interesting because of the 99 names of God, not one of them is Father. They have a very impersonal God.
2: Wow, very interesting. Another area you indicate, and this is, some I can just hear the dander coming up on this, you indicate both are anti-Semitic.
3: Well, they are, and both of them have a history of anti-Semitism. The Vatican has issued over 100 anti-Semitic documents, and they've actually had two crusades that killed thousands of Jews. The persecution of Jews by Muslims included the 1033 Fez massacre of 6,000 Jews. And so when we look at Roman Catholicism, we see their first crusade in the 11th century. Pope Urban II promised heaven to anyone who joined the crusade. When they took Jerusalem, they slaughtered 70,000 men, women, and children. And then they had another crusade, the Rhineland massacres in 1096. Catholic crusaders massacred thousands of Jews across Germany, wiping out entire Jewish communities. But it's really interesting when you look at the source of the anti-Semitism. It's because Roman Catholicism rejects the New Covenant. They believe that they have replaced the Jews as God's chosen people. And in Islam, they reject the Abrahamic Covenant, and the Abrahamic Covenant declares that any land conquered in the name of Allah must belong to the Muslims. So they deny the Abrahamic Covenant, the title deed given to the Jews. And it's really interesting because this was actually prophesied in John chapter 16, verse 2. We read, an hour is coming when everyone who kills you will think he is offering service to God. So the slaughter of the Jews throughout human history has been foretold in the Gospel of John.
2: We're speaking with Mike Gendron today from Proclaiming the Gospel Ministry and looking at this question here, will Islam and Catholicism unite toward a global religion? Mike, you indicate both of these religions also take pilgrimages.
3: Well, they do, and in the life of a Muslim, they are mandated to take at least one pilgrimage to Mecca. And then in Roman Catholicism, it's really interesting because their pilgrimages have often and historically been acts of religious purification and indulgences. Maybe the most recent one was when the Pope offered plenary indulgences for the remission of punishment for sins to anyone who would travel to St. Peter's and pass through the wooden door. So here you had a Pope, rather than pointing people to the living door, who is the Lord Jesus Christ, as the full remission of their sins, he points them to a wooden door for the remission of their venial sins.
2: Mike, let's cover one last area here in on the commonalities, and you say both seek world dominion.
3: Well, they do. In fact, both of them have a strategy for world dominion. It encompasses really a variety of methods. They rule, especially the papacy rules with an autocratic government of intimidation and fear, daring to say that if anyone ever leaves the Roman Catholic religion, they will suffer an eternity in hell. In Roman Catholicism, they're represented by all the countries of the world, and most recently I looked at a map of Islam. It's now the fastest growing religion in the world, and it's really fascinating to see the coverage throughout the world both these religions have. And so when you look at Roman Catholicism, who Catholics believe has an infallible Pope, when the Pope makes a statement that we are to unite with Islam, since he is considered infallible, I think Islam will probably listen to that, especially when the Pope is rolling out the red carpet now. Not only this Pope, but also every Pope since Vatican Council II has been seeking to unite with Islam. Vatican Council II issued a decree on ecumenism, which also included their pursuit of a global religion. And anybody that's watched Roman Catholicism over the last 50 years would see that they are the catalyst for this global religion.
2: friends, we're up against a break. We'll take the break. I've got just a couple more questions for Mike, and then we'll be opening some phone lines here in just a couple of minutes. No doubt so things he has said has sparked questions in your mind that you'd like to ask. Perhaps even challenge Mike as to what he has said. Our lines will be opening here in just a few minutes. Otherwise, stay tuned. We'll be back in 1 minute here on Crosstalk on the VCY American Network.
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2: This is Crosstalk on VCY America. Mike Gendron with us today from the ministry Proclaiming the Gospel, the website proclaimingthegospel.org. And dealing with a question today, will Islam and Catholicism unite toward a global religion? Mike has done research and has compiled that listing of approximately 10 different aspects of commonality between Islam and Roman Catholicism. Mike, just, you know, this past spring when Pope Leo was at the mosque in Algeria, he said that everyone is a child of God. They're all children of God. How do you respond to that? Is that statement biblical?
3: Yeah, we always have to look to the Word of God. The Lord Jesus talked about two spiritual fathers to the apostate religious leaders in John chapter 8. He said, "You are of your father the devil, and your will is to do your father's desires." And then in 1 John 3:10, we also see, "By this it is evident who are the children of God and who are the children of the devil. Whoever does not practice righteousness is not of God, nor is the one who does not love his brother." And so clearly, the unbelievers are children of the devil, and the only way to become a child of God is to repent and believe the glorious gospel of grace, to believe Jesus Christ is the one mediator and the all-sufficient Savior. Then you are born of God, you're adopted into God's eternal family, and God becomes your father. No longer your judge, but now he is your father. So that is the good news of the gospel. And it's really interesting that both religions' primarily method of growth is through births. And so when you are born into the Muslim religion, you're a Muslim. And when you're born into the Catholic religion, you are a Roman Catholic. So that's how these two religions, the number one catalyst for growth is through birth.
2: You know, also, as he visited in Algiers at this grand mosque, he talked about it being a space that is of God, a divine sacred space, finding the presence of the Most High. Are we going to find that when we go to a place that's teaching a false gospel?
3: Not at all. It is really tragic. And I just hope, you know, Jim, we do these programs not because we hate Catholics, but because we love Roman Catholics. We hate the religion that deceives them, but we love. I've dedicated my entire life to reaching Catholics with the gospel. So when you look at this Pope daring to say that false religion is a space of divine, sacred space, he's a false teacher, and Catholics need to recognize that and test everything he says with the supreme authority of God's Word. That's the only way we can be protected from deception.
2: So let me ask you the question, which is a theme for our program today. From what you've studied, research, your background, Mike, will Islam and Catholicism unite toward a global religion?
3: Well, we know from Scripture that there will be a global religion. I think Revelation 13:8 alludes to that. It says all who dwell on the earth will worship the first beast, everyone whose name has not been written from the foundation of the world in the Lamb's Book of Life who has been slain. So clearly there will be a global religion that will worship Antichrist, and he will be partnered with a false prophet. And I believe if we're in the season of the Lord's return, that man would be the office of the Pope, who will point the world to a man who claims to be the Christ. Mm. The Pope has so much influence throughout the world, and he is said to be infallible, so Catholics will believe what he says.
2: And, Mike, I just want to check your motives in all this, and I know you just kind of commented on that a bit ago, but do you have some kind of vendetta that you're trying to make the score even with the Roman Catholic Church, something that you're trying to get even with them? What is

0: It's I'm motivated by love and compassion for all those who are where I once was, believing I was in the one true church, but yet destined for a Christless eternity.
1: Friends, I'm going to open our phone lines. In just a moment, Mike's going to tell us about a special offer through his ministry. But if you'd like to, if something has sparked a question and you have a specific question you'd like to ask Mike pertaining to our discussion today here, our number is 800-733-9829. Maybe you agree, maybe you disagree, but let's hear your questions today. 800-733-9829. Mike, you've written a couple of books, but one of them you're featuring today on the broadcast, Contending for the Gospel. Tell us about it.
0: Well, the reason I wrote Contending for the Gospel is really what our program has been about today, because the ecumenical movement is really gathering a lot of momentum within the evangelical and Protestant churches. I think many will remember the unity accords that evangelicals have signed with Roman Catholics, daring to say we share a common faith in the gospel. So I wrote the book because the gospel is under attack. We need to contend earnestly for the purity and the exclusivity of the gospel, for the glory of Christ and the sanctity of his church. And so that was my motivation for writing the Contending for the Gospel. And I would encourage anyone who has a desire to fight the good fight of faith and to defend the gospel and the all-sufficient work of Christ, this book will really help you in that way.
1: Okay. So how is it, our listeners, and you've reduced it for our Crosstalk listeners today?
0: Yeah, it's reduced by 20% for all those who are listening to the program. You can go on our website, proclaimingthegospel.org, or you can give us a call after the program is over. And, Jim, you can give that number out after the program's over. But we really hope you take advantage of it. We will also send out some gospel tracts with anyone that orders the book, and those gospel tracts will be complimentary.
1: Okay, so proclaimingthegospel.org is a website, and later we'll give out a phone number. We don't want to do it now because he's utilizing the line that here for the interview here, so we'll get that to you here shortly. Well, our phone lines are packed, and we'll take your questions for Mike here today. Our number, you can write it down as you hear the line released, 800-733-9829. April is calling from Philadelphia, Pennsylvania. April, you're on the air.
2: Hi, thanks for taking my call.
1: Mm-hmm.
2: I'm a Roman Catholic,
1: mm-hmm.
2: and I'm very sad at this whole conversation. I'm going to quote Fulton Sheen, who was a bishop who had a television show in the 50s and 60s, and he said, there are not 100 people in the United States who hate the Catholic Church, but there are millions who hate what they wrongly perceive the Catholic Church to be. There are so many errors with what this gentleman has spoken about today, and it really saddens me, since we have so many enemies to fight that we're going to cause division amongst Christians.
1: Okay, April, let's talk about the errors. What did Mike say today that you say, hey, no, this is an error in Roman Catholicism?
2: Well, he's calling the entire faith a deception, and we hate people who deceive too, and I emphasize the word people. There have been good popes, and there have been bad popes, and I'll just leave it at that. That we do not hold this man above any scripture or above Jesus Christ. He is a man. Discernment is of the utmost importance during these times. We are in very confusing times, and the enemy is working overtime.
1: Hmm.
2: And I will not be surprised if he uses Marian apparitions or anything through the Catholic Church. This is an imperfect humanity, just as Jesus was partly human and or fully human and fully divine.
1: Mm-hmm.
2: So is the Catholic Church. We have that human component, and we are not without error as humans on this
1: okay.
2: earth.
1: Okay, so just on that question, then, did you believe Jesus had error in him?
2: Absolutely not.
1: Okay. Okay.
2: Absolutely not.
1: Great.
2: Because
1: you kind of compared, you know, Jesus and the Catholic Church in that regard. But let me have Mike respond. Mike, she said you're deceiving the people.
0: Well, that's interesting, because what I've done is I've quoted the official authority of the Catholic Church, the Catechism. And so April can

0: go and check out everything I said with the catechism. That's our only protection against deception, is to look to the supreme authority of God's infallible, inspired word, which is what I've done throughout the program. And for her to quote Bishop Fulton Sheen when she could quote the Lord Jesus Christ and proclaim the glorious gospel of salvation, the Catholic Church does not have an all-sufficient Savior, which is why Catholics must do their part to get through the gates of heaven. And that is cited throughout the Roman Catholic Catechism. So I would encourage April to protect against deception by knowing the Word of God rather than Bishop Fulton Sheen.
1: Okay. Any follow-up, April?
2: What did the people do before the Bible was written? Did they not have salvation until the Bible was written?
0: The first century, Peter said the writings of Paul were scripture. So from the first century, when the scriptures were first introduced to the church, we knew what the scriptures were, and we knew that they were to be trusted as a deterrent against deception.
1: April, thank you. We're limited on time for the talk program, but we will be giving a phone number for Mike afterwards as well, and as well as a website, and trust you'll be able to follow up even further. Thanks for the call. Let's go to Andrea in Watertown, Wisconsin. Andrea, you're on the air.
3: Hi, Mike. Thanks so much for being on Crosstalk today. I've got a father-in-law who at some point when he was young, he heard about purgatory, and so he won't listen to the gospel. He just shuts down, turns his hearing aids off. It's very frustrating, and I'm very concerned. Do you have any advice?
0: Yes, Andrea. That is unfortunately the case for many Roman Catholics. I really believe that the most powerful tool that Satan uses to blind the minds of unbelievers from the light of the gospel and the glory of Christ is religious pride and religious indoctrination. And that's why we need both the Word of God and the Spirit of God to penetrate stubborn hearts. So I would encourage you to continue to pray and also to continue to use Scripture, because we know that's the imperishable seed that brings forth life when people receive it and believe it. So don't give up on them and keep praying for them, and I'll join you in prayer, okay?
1: Thank you.
3: Thank you so much. His name's Rich.
1: Rich.
0: Okay.
1: Great. Thank you, Andrea. And Mike, and we're not that far from the break, but let me just ask you, brought up purgatory. Is there any, what is the teaching of the Catholic Church pertaining to purgatory, and is that a scriptural teaching?
0: Well, as I touched on it briefly in the interview, but it comes from the first lie of the devil in the garden. When the devil said, "You surely shall not die if you break God's command," the Catholic Church took that lie of the devil and created the doctrine of venial sin. So when Catholics would die in venial sin, they had to create a place for Catholics to go. So they created purgatory, and that's where they go to have their venial sins purged away. And now that they're in purgatory, they had to come up with another lie to get them out. So they came up with indulgences, which is the remission of temporal punishment for sin. I call this the trilogy of deception, all starting with the lie of the devil in the garden.
1: Thank you for the call here. And friends, we're up against another break. Our lines are packed. We'll get as many questions as we can today. By the way, Mike does have materials in which you'll see a direct quote from the Roman Catholic Catechism versus a direct quote from the Scriptures as well. So I would encourage you to reach out to their ministry on that. But his book also, Contending for the Gospel, available at proclaimingthegospel.org. Back in a minute here on Crosstalk.
4: 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Recently, a friend of mine spoke at a Jewish conservative group, and to his amazement and to mine, a lot of the Jewish attendees came up to him and said, "I heard about you through Brandon House at Worldview Tube." He kept hearing this over and over, and it was so encouraging. It means we have a lot of Jewish people, many of them who do not believe in Yeshua, our Messiah, that are listening to our network because they know how we feel about God's plan for the nation state and our defense of the nation state and their historical and biblical right to the land. You know what I'm also finding in my private conversations? More and more of non-believing Jews are willing to talk about the Bible with me, even to talk about Yeshua, our Messiah. You know what's happening? Their hearts are softening up. Their eyesight's getting better. Romans 11, it says their eyesight is partially blind. Their hearts are partially hardened. They're softening up as God prepares to turn his full attention to them. Praise the Lord.
1: This is Crosstalk on VCY America. Mike Gendron is our guest today on the program. Will Islam and Catholicism unite toward a global religion? Our topic, let's get right back to the phone lines. Rod is calling from Wisconsin Rapids. Rod, you're on the air.
5: Well, thank you, Mr. Gendron, for coming and sharing this information with us. I have had opportunity over the years to talk to different people who claim to be Roman Catholic, and most of them either didn't practice what the religion says they should do to get to heaven, but yet they believed that they were getting there. Although one man asked me a question that he couldn't really define, and I didn't really understand it. And when I told him that Roman Catholics worship Mary, he goes, "No, we venerate her." Could you explain veneration?
1: Okay, thank you.
0: A dictionary, it says to worship. It's just a play on words. But I think most importantly, Paul wrote, "I am afraid that as the serpent deceived Eve by his craftiness, your minds will be led astray from the simplicity and purity of devotion to Christ." So we need to encourage Catholics not to look to Mary, but to look to Christ. May your devotion be pure and simple toward Christ. You know, the Satan's goal is to distract people from the author and perfecter of the faith, which is the Lord Jesus Christ. That's what I would encourage you to respond to him.
1: Thank you, Rod. Let's go to Dave next in Phoenix, Arizona. Dave, you're on the air.
6: Thanks, Jim. Mike, I had a question. I think at the beginning you said that the Catholics believe in works. And I was just wondering how that compares with James 2, verse 19, where it says that the devils also believe.
0: Sure,
6: so
0: let me address that for you.
6: That we have to do.
0: James chapter 2 is James not teaching how to be justified or how to be saved. What James is doing is contrasting two different types of faith. There is a living faith that is granted by God, and it is void of works. But those who have living faith will show evidence of their faith by their works. And then James talks about a dead, spurious faith, which has no works. And those are the two different types of faith that James is addressing. We agree 100% with James. If you do have living faith, there will be evidence of a changed life. But if you merely profess Christ and your faith is empty and you're not born again, there'll be no evidence of work. So that's
6: right.
0: What James is doing in chapter 2.
6: The devils would be saved then if that was the case, if they didn't have works.
0: Well, Jesus had to become an angel in order to die for angels. And so he didn't do that. He became a man so he could die for mankind.
1: Thank you, Dave. Frank is next, Los Alamos, New Mexico. You're on the air, Frank.
7: Hi. I want to thank you for today's program and letting me speak. I think there are some very good critiques brought out about the Catholic Church, but I also think that there's probably a ton of Catholics out there that somehow ended up misunderstanding their faith. I grew up Catholic, but I've since recovered. But one of the things is, and it may be a play on words, but I was never taught in the Catholic Church to worship Mary or Joseph or anybody except the Trinity. And when it comes to intercessory prayer, yes, there's nobody between us and Jesus. Mm-hmm. But at the same time, it's not a sin. It's not denying the Godhood of Jesus, the Father, and the Holy Spirit to ask somebody to pray for you.
1: Okay. I'm going to have Mike, due to time, we're going to have Mike respond to that.
0: Well, the difference between an intercessor and a mediator is the difference between Jesus being the only mediator between God and man, and Mary's being a sinless mediator for Catholics. She is not a mediator of grace, and she's not alive. She's physically dead, and dead people can't hear our prayers, and so to look to Mary as an intercessor would be the wrong things to do.
1: Okay. Now, Mike, he was saying, hey, we weren't taught that, but is it important that people look at the teachings like the Roman Catholic Catechism and then hold it up against the Scripture to see how they compare or contrast?
0: Exactly, Jim. That's why I always use the authority of the catechism, because each individual Catholic will have different experiences.
1: Mm-hmm. Mike is calling from Marshfield, Wisconsin. Mike, you're on the air.
8: Thank you for taking my call. If I always thought like Mystery Babylon wasn't necessarily a physical place, but a false worldwide religion headed by somebody like the Pope, and every false religion began in what's more formally Babylon, like Iran and Iraq. And I just wondered what Mr. Jen would think of that.
1: Okay, thank you.
0: Well, it is definitely a false religion. We don't know the physical location, but definitely it's a false religion that deceives the world. And ultimately, we talked about the Pope pointing the world to Antichrist, the man who claims to be the Christ. Well, the Pope is already doing that today. He's pointing the world to the Eucharist, claiming it to be the Christ, but it's a false Christ. Jesus is not in the Eucharist. So Catholics are already prepared to believe the Pope for the lie that will come, pointing the world to Antichrist.
1: Thank you, Mike. Randy is calling from Dodgeville. You're on the air, Randy.
9: Yo, thank you, Jim. Yeah, I was just wondering if Mike would want to comment on why there seems to be quite a number of politicians who are Catholic and have been Protestant religions and turned Catholic.
1: Okay, thank you.
0: Yeah, you're right. There's a major influence of Roman Catholicism in politics right now. In fact, I was just at the Republican convention this week, and I heard our Vice President J.D. Vance say that all children are children of God. So he's listening to his Pope. And he actually joined the Catholic Church not because of doctrine or the gospel. He joined it because of history.
1: Wow. Randy, thank you for the call. We're out of time. Mike, again, your book, give us a word about it, Contending for the Gospel.
0: Yes, it's written in order to contend for the gospel, the purity and the exclusivity of the gospel. There's a major attack on the gospel today. It's a gospel of compromise that seeks to unite all the religions of the world, so we need to contend for it. 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We all need to be man of God contending for the faith.
1: Mike, thanks for being with us. We're out of time. 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Reach out to him, 817-379-5300. 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

0: New in Washington. The Federal Reserve has raised its benchmark interest rate today for the first time since 2023, part of an effort to quell stubbornly high inflation that's likely to kick off a little bit of debate at the White House. President Trump has been demanding that interest rates should come down, something he said would bolster the U.S. economy and make American companies more competitive overseas. Affordability has taken on a leading role in the debate right now. Consumers may be unhappy about those higher prices at the pump and elsewhere, but they're still spending freely, according to the latest government report. And we get the details from correspondent Bernie Bennett.
1: Retail sales rose a better than expected 1.2% last month after recording a revised 0.5% dip in July, according to Commerce Department data just released. Economists were anticipating a 0.7% gain for the month, according to FactSet. The decline in July was noticeable because there had been few signs of fatigue from U.S. consumers. Americans spent heavily during the World Cup and Amazon Prime Day sales this summer. That followed solid retail sales in April and May as Americans dipped into their government tax refunds. Bernie Bennett reporting.
0: President Trump's Surgeon General selection, Nicole Safier, delivered a strong endorsement of childhood vaccines during her testimony before the Senate Health Committee in this exchange with Chairman Bill Cassidy.
2: Is the MMR vaccine extremely lethal, as the president said?
3: Chairman Cassidy, I cannot speak to what the president has
2: said.
3: As a physician, I can tell you that I do not believe the MMR vaccine to be lethal. I believe the MMR vaccine is our greatest tool for combating measles.
2: That's great. That's great music. And does it cause autism?
3: I do not believe childhood vaccines cause autism.
0: Slow going on Wall Street near the close. The Dow Jones Industrial Average right now down more than 700 points. The NASDAQ down by about 55. This is SRN News. Abortion has become the leading cause of death in Scotland.
4: Last year, about 16,500 people in the country died of cancer. Heart disease took 7,000 and dementia about 6,600. But there were nearly 19,000 abortions in Scotland in 2025, a record high, making abortion the malady most likely to end a life there. Michael Robinson of the Society for the Protection of Unborn Children is calling for the, quote, urgent reassessment of our public health priorities and a renewed commitment to protecting vulnerable lives. Michael Harrington reporting.
0: The Iranian people are receiving an honor for their resistance to the Islamic government in Tehran. The Friedrich Neumann Foundation for Freedom will award its biennial Freedom Prize to the Iranian people November 7th at St. Paul's Church in Frankfurt, Germany. The foundation says, quote, we seek to honor the desire for freedom of the many hundreds of thousands of people who have risked their lives to overthrow the regime. This is SRN News. Julie Walker reports a news helicopter crash in L.A. while covering a bus crash, killing five people.
5: An NBC Telemundo news helicopter crashes in a San Fernando Valley neighborhood in Los Angeles, bursting into flames. The news outlet confirming reporter Eliana Moreno and pilot George Mercenu both died, along with one person on the ground. Moreno had been featured in this Whiteman Airport Coalition video.
6: I am the NBC4 helicopter reporter and photographer out of Whiteman Airport.
5: She was covering what officials say was an SUV T-boning a city bus. Two people were killed, six injured.
0: That is Julie Walker reporting. The NFL, NBA, MLS, NHL, and MLB all banding together to crack down on betting-related harassment of players, coaches, and families in their respective sports. The leagues and their unions have put out a joint statement suggesting punishment for those who engage in any kind of harassment related to betting. More details at srnnews.com.
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12: Today we're going to be talking about the faith of our founding fathers with one of the nation's experts. That's David Barton, founder of Wall Builders. On Faith and Freedom, I'm Matt Staver, founder and chairman of Liberty Counsel. Joining me is Holly Mead, and welcome, David, to Faith and Freedom.
13: Great to be with you, Matt. Appreciate all you do.
14: You know, David, with a single sheet of parchment and 56 signatures, America began the greatest political journey in human history. But I think the interesting part is so many people do not know the actual faith of those 56 signatures, the people behind those signatures. And that's one thing that you can really help enlighten us with today.
13: Yeah, and I'm going to elucidate on that just a little bit more. I'm going to say not only do they not know the faith, they don't even know the individuals. It's interesting. I speak at a lot of law schools and universities, and I will frequently display a picture that you see in the rotunda of the Capitol where they're presenting the Declaration to Congress, and that's what we call the signers of the Declaration. And so I'll put that up and say, okay, you guys tell me who you recognize up there. And invariably, they will say Jefferson and Franklin. They usually can't find them, but they do recognize the names. And that's where it stops. And I go, come on, give me some more. There's 56 names. Give me some more. And my son, Tim, who speaks more universities than I do, he keeps a gift card with him. And he's had that gift card. He says, okay, I've got this gift card. If you can name five, if you can identify five of the 56 signers, I'll give you this gift card. He's had the same gift card for 9 years.
14: And that's tragic because we're supposed to be taking history and social studies starting in middle school and high school, and yet we're still illiterate regarding that.
13: Yeah, we don't even know them, much less their faith.
14: Yeah.
13: I mean, just trying to even figure out who they are for most people today is a real chore, a real project. And the 250th is at least helping to give an opportunity for people to get re-exposed to that. But folks just don't know our heritage and who the heroes were.
12: So go ahead and take us through some of these. There's 56 signers of that parchment that gave birth to America. Of those 56, how many of those would you say have a real Christian worldview?
13: Worldview, I'm going to say 56 out of 56. Are there theological differences that we might have with some? Yes. Thomas Jefferson, late in life, questioned some orthodox positions, but he didn't early in life. And throughout 85% of his life, there's nothing you question. In the latter part of his life, he got in some discussions with John Adams where he kind of questioned some things. So he would be orthodox for 85% of his life and may have been orthodox all the way through. It's just he questions some stuff. Franklin, it's interesting, as I don't think he's a born-again Christian, but as far as the viewpoint, you got to kind of even put Franklin in there. I think Franklin beats most Christians today. Mm-hmm. I mean, here's a guy that, as one example, I mean, he's the guy who publishes all of George Whitefield's sermons.
14: Mm-hmm.
13: So one of the reasons the Great Awakening is so effective is because Franklin gets behind it and says, this is awesome, and publishes his sermons all over America. Plus, when he becomes governor in 1785, he comes up with a plan to raise church attendance in Pennsylvania. I mean, that's his governor. He issued calls to prayer that are very orthodox. So even though we don't know of a salvation experience, kind of a born again experience with Franklin, his worldview was certainly Christian. And people say, well, how about all those affairs he had? Yeah, how about all those affairs? Can you show me one? Hmm. He had one child born out of wedlock early, and he never went back in that direction. And he was very moral throughout his life. So it's interesting. There are some rumors out there about, like, Jefferson and Franklin. That's where people would turn to. I would also say John Adams, in the latter part of his life, he became fairly cynical toward Orthodox Christianity because Christians beat him up so badly. Wow. In his presidential campaign. He just figured, man, that's Christians. I don't need them anymore. So he had been Orthodox his whole life, but he got stung by Christian behavior, which we all understand that. Mm-hmm. And so those are the only three out of 56 that I can point to that have any questions. And it's not a big deal. I mean, it's kind of a big deal, but it's only late in their life, and they didn't repudiate what they believed earlier in life. So I would say that probably all 56 had a Christian worldview. Whether they're all kind of born again and know Jesus individually, who knows? But I'm going to say at least 50 to 52 out of the 56 we can point to as having a genuine salvation experience.
12: Tell us about some of those that actually have been part of the Bible associations and some of the other things that they did with regards to the abolition of slavery.
13: Yeah, great question, Matt. I'm going to back up for a little bit of my journey on how I got into the Founding Fathers. I came across an 1844 Supreme Court decision. You'll remember Vidal versus Girard's executors. There was a school in Philadelphia that had been started by an atheist, and he said, I don't want a clergyman setting foot on the campus with these kids. And that made it all the way to the Supreme Court. And the Supreme Court in the 8-0 decision said, no, you're not going to keep religion. If this is a government-run school, you're not going to keep religion out of this government-run school. And so this 8-0 decision, Bible in schools. And as I was reading the decision, they talked about Judge Wilson. And I'm going, he's not on the court. Who's Judge Wilson? And I looked him up, and it is Judge James Wilson, who signed the Declaration and the Constitution. He is a founding father. He's the second most active at the Constitutional Convention. And James Wilson is also an original justice on the U.S. Supreme Court. And so they're quoting Justice Wilson on keeping the Bible in schools. And I go, I've never heard of this guy. And so I started looking around, and I found his original writing. He started the first law school in America. He was sitting on the Supreme Court in 1791 and started doing a law school for students while he's on the Supreme Court. Has a 3-volume set of law books. And so I get in his law books, and he's talking all about how the Bible is the foundation of all law. You can't have good law if it's not built on the Bible. And as he's going through, he talks about Judge Hopkinson. I'm going, who is Hopkinson? So I look him up, and Judge Hopkinson is Judge Francis Hopkinson, who was an original federal judge appointed by George Washington. He signed the Declaration of Independence. And so now I've got him, and I'm looking at his writings, and he's talking about religion in public and religion in schools. And I'm going, wait a minute. I was always told these guys were atheist, agnostics, deists. Matter of fact, my 6th grade history teacher specifically told me that George Washington had 26 illegitimate children, in his words, giving new meaning to the phrase Washington slept here.
14: What?
13: Now that's bunk. I didn't know that. I was a 6th grader. So I didn't like the Founding Fathers, and now I'm finding all this stuff in their writings about Christianity and Bible and schools and et cetera. And so it started from that 1844 Supreme Court decision, tracking back guys I'd never heard of, and that's where I started learning these guys. So there are a bunch we can point to as far as even the Bible and schools, but another one I would point to is Benjamin Rush, signer of the Declaration. John Adams said that of all the Founding Fathers, John Adams said the 3 most notable founding fathers were George Washington, Ben Franklin, and Benjamin Rush. Now, we've never heard of Benjamin Rush hardly. Benjamin Rush, one of the top 3 in John Adams' view, is the guy that in 1791 wrote a piece giving a dozen reasons we would never take the Bible out of schools. It's an awesome piece. We've actually reprinted that because it's so awesome. So here's one of your top founding fathers talking about the Bible in schools. And the year before, in 1790, he wrote a piece that called him the father of public schools under the Constitution. Because 1789, we do the Constitution. 1790, here he says, hey, we used to be 13 nations. Now we're one nation, which means the only way we're going to stay a nation is that we have common things in education. So what are the common things that all 13 states need to be teaching if we're going to remain a nation? And that's where he lays out, it's got to be religion. It's got to be the Bible. That's what we have to do. And so the next year is when he gave a dozen reasons why we'd never take the Bible out of school. So just, I know that's a long answer to a short question, Matt, but those are some of the founding fathers I'd point to immediately that we don't know today that are significant, used to be very significant, and they are very clear on what we should be doing with religion and public life.
14: You know, I had a similar situation and growing up in school, and they taught me that the founders were theist and deist and things like that. And so what you're telling us, the truth about these people, is so refreshing and so important to know about the foundation of our country.
13: You know, it's a fun thing too, because confession time, I was a school principal and I taught math and science because I hated history. I stayed completely away from history. I hated history because I hated made up history, as it turned out.
12: Yeah.
13: So really, when you look at the founding fathers, they were prolific writers. They have so much stuff. And that's where it gets really interesting, is to go back to what they originally said and what they did. We don't study that today, but we should.
12: Well, David Barton is our guest, founder of Wall Builders. Their website is wallbuilders.com. 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
17: Our word for today comes from Luke chapter 12. And I say to you, my friends, do not be afraid of those who kill the body and after that have no more that they can do. But I will show you whom you should fear. Fear him who after he is killed has the power to cast into hell. Yes, I say to you, fear him. You see, fear paralyzes, faith empowers. When we fear man and what people say or do to us, we live in bondage to the ever-changing demands of this temporal world. No wonder anxiety is at record levels. Or we can choose, as Jesus says, to put our faith in God, submit to him in reverence, trusting and yielding to the one who controls all of eternity. If we choose faith over fear, it will be evident, as Jesus says in verse 8, "And I say to you, whoever confesses me before men, him the Son of Man will also confess before the angels of God." You see, when we have faith, we'll confess that faith in God. Fear causes us to go silent.
9: Good afternoon. 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
18: 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And every one of these books are 50% off. So we hope you take a few minutes right now for learning more about these excellent resources. What does the word magnify bring to your mind? What really does it mean? Here are a few words to describe magnify: exalt, glorify, honor, praise, to make great. the VCY Bookstore and Outreach Center is offering the book titled Made to Magnify by Morgan Kruger at 50% off for the month of September. We all have a tendency to focus on ourselves, pursuing self-elevation instead of rightly letting God have the throne of our hearts. Here is Morgan giving an example of looking to Jesus.
19: And then the gift, the on the other side, like you asked, like the gift of living for Jesus, it's everything. Mm-hmm. It's this peace that goes beyond all of our circumstances. And kind of like I said, it's that when trials come, when trouble comes, when the waves are crashing in on us, we are able, not because of our own strength, not because of our own wisdom, but because of the one who walks with us, we are able to be overcomers in the name of Jesus.
18: The more inwardly focused we are, the more unsatisfied, anxious, and insecure we become. Our lives were always meant to point to Jesus. Mary, Jesus' mother, who said, "My soul magnifies the Lord," was peaceful and very satisfied. Here is Morgan again with a comment on that truth.
19: If we look at, and this is kind of a play on scripture, but if we look at the order of scripture, way before Jesus ever gave us the great commission to go and make disciples, he gave us the invitation to come and find rest for our souls.
20: Yes.
19: And I get that wrong most days, if I'm honest. But when I get it right, I am able to experience what Mary had to have experienced in that moment of total peace, total stillness, sitting in the presence of her Savior and experiencing the delight that he had over her.
18: There are five parts to this book. Part one, the internal struggle. Part two, our cultural moment of self. Part three, magnifying Jesus. Part four, lies of self debunked. And part five, the best decision you will ever make. At the end of each chapter is a moment to magnify, which allows you to engage with ideas that magnify the Lord in your life. The title of this book, Made to Magnify, by Morgan Kruger, and is 50% off for the month of September. The regular price is $15.99. 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This book invites you to step off the exhausting treadmill of self-focus and into the freedom of Christ-centered living. This isn't about doing more, it's about seeing differently. How is the digital revolution reshaping how we think, live, and interact? 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
21: 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It also considers whether these emerging technologies will lead humanity toward utopia or dystopia. Engaging and informative, this resource offers both a wake-up call and a message of hope.
18: 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One thing is for sure. God's prophetic word is unfolding before our very eyes. And believers in Christ must be aware, and live wisely. What can nature teach us about the nature of God, about ourselves, about our faith? Well, in 1882, Charles Spurgeon had his book of sermons published titled Talks to Farmers. 140 years later, you have the privilege of drawing spiritual inspiration from the salt of the earth stories from the Bible that explore a relationship both with God and with His creation. Talks to Farmers by Charles Spurgeon, who is known as the Prince of Preachers in the 1800s, is available at the VCY Bookstore and Outreach Center at 50% off for the month of September. Understand, this book is not just for farmers. Spurgeon uncovers the lessons we can learn from taking a closer look at the natural world around us through an agricultural lens. These are 19 of Spurgeon's best-known messages that will point you to an everlasting hope, joy, and peace. Here's a quick reading of the heart Spurgeon had for this book.
1: Reader, if you are a farmer, it will be for your eternal pleasure and profit if the great husbandman should meet you by his Holy Spirit in the pages of this book, and exercise his skill upon you, that you may become in his hand. As the land which is both tilled and sown, Paul says of believers, ye are God's husbandry. May this be true of both reader and author.
18: 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This book is inspiring, uplifting, and faith-building, and will help you deepen your relationship with God. Can you think of a greater contrast between two people than D.L. Moody and Karl Marx? Dr. Erwin Lutzer has written a book along with Greg Quigel called Marx and Moody, which is 50% off at the VCY Bookstore and Outreach Center for the month of September. Marxist ideas are surfacing all over the world, infiltrating even the most unlikely places in our own nation. The authors showcase the difference between a man-centered worldview and a God-centered worldview. They take a look at Marxism through the lens of Scripture and discuss the nature of God, humanity, and the consequences of ideas. Here's a quick look at Karl Marx by Dr. Lutzer.
20: We're going to be talking about Marx's relationship with Satan. Marx was absolutely obsessed with Faust and with the devil. The last letter that his father wrote him, he said that he was giving birth to monsters. He wrote a lot of poetry, and it is dark and it is demonic. God neither knows or honors art. The hellish vapors rise within the brain till I go mad and my heart is utterly changed. Notice this. See the sword. The prince of darkness sold it to me. For he beats the time and gives the signs. You remember when Satan came to Jesus and said, if you bow before me, I'll give you all the kingdoms. I think that's exactly what Marx did. He bowed before him and gave him the kingdom. Thus heaven have I forfeited. I know full well my soul, once true to God, is chosen for hell.
18: In the first half of the book, Lutzer outlines Marx's six useful lies. The second half of the book shows Moody's journey from poverty and identifies that journey with the progression ruined, redeemed, and regenerated. Along with this book, we also have available a DVD Blu-ray combo pack, an offer that brings you a visual journey to enhance your understanding of the book. Here's a sample.
20: The man in that grave that ended up destroying and killing millions of people.
22: He understood human evil.
20: Marx bought the original lie.
22: Moody knows what it's like to be a poor child.
20: Marx and Moody faced the same question.
2: the big difference that Moody and Marks take.
3: 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Marks and Moody, two contemporaries, two gospels, two tombstones, and one choice.

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0: 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Despite our upcoming midterm election, there is a globalist plan to strip the U.S. of its sovereignty. Groups like the World Economic Forum, World Health Organization, International Monetary Fund, and others are pressing for a one-world system. This push is to unite the world politically, economically, and spiritually, ultimately yielding control to these systems. VCY invites you to hear Alex Newman, the senior editor of The New American and founder of Liberty Sentinel, at the next VCY rally titled Exposing the Globalist Agenda.
1: It's very clear that they have been preparing for this for decades. 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I think personally it's going to make the Great Depression look like prosperous times.
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2: 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Noor and her sister left Islam to follow Christ. When their family became aware of their faith, the girls suffered abuse. The sisters were locked up for 13 months. Finally, they escaped and went into hiding. Although Noor is young, she suffers from kidney failure. The sisters are still looking for a safe place to live while Noor waits for a kidney transplant. Frontline workers are asking the Christian community to unite in prayer for Noor and her sister. Pray for safe housing and pray Noor will receive the transplant she needs.
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1: We greet our friends everywhere with Chapter 4 of The Long, Sad Trail, the story of Marcus Whitman, pioneer medical missionary to the Pacific Northwest. This is another in the series, Stories of Great Christians, brought to you by the Moody Bible Institute of Chicago.

0: To Marcus Whitman and the Reverend Samuel Parker, nothing seemed safer than crossing the Western Plains under the protection of the American Fur Company caravan. For the caravan men knew how to weather prairie storms, how to store enough food, how to shoot down marauders. But Marcus hadn't counted on the caravan men knowing how to get rid of unwelcome traveling companions, like two sober-minded missionaries. But just as two young rowdies plotted their death, an epidemic of cholera raced through the caravan. Marcus took command. 3 weeks later, the caravan captain was convalescing. Only two men had died, and Marcus was the hero of all. Still, the caravan had a long way to go before it reached the rendezvous, Rocky Mountain meeting place where Indian trappers exchanged furs for the white man's cash and whiskey. Tediously, the caravan inched along.
1: They're getting ahead of us again, Marcus. Almost out of sight.
2: I can't go any faster, Parker.
1: The pain no better?
2: Like 16 Indian knives. All stuck in my lower intestine.
1: Too bad. Too bad.
2: Parker, what's the date?
1: Why, July 10th.
2: Almost 2 months since we left Liberty. Are we almost to the plant?
1: Marcus, you are sick. You know it'll be another full month before we reach the rendezvous.
2: Oh, another month. Can I stand it?
1: Marcus, you don't think you caught the cholera from those fellows?
2: No, this isn't cholera. Just too much dry buffalo meat.
1: I don't know.
2: I know. If I have to choke down another mouthful of the rank, evil-smelling stuff... Oh, Parker, this is awful.
1: You don't think you won't be able to go on?
2: No.
1: We're so far behind now. Couldn't you go a little faster?
2: No.
1: You're so fussy about everybody else's health. Did seem to me you might have taken some precaution.
2: What would you want me to do, Parker? Not eat anything? I eat what we had. Try buffalo meat.
1: Well, there's the dinner bell.
2: More buffalo meat. They can have it.
1: Whoa. Marcus?
2: Well?
1: Captain Fontanelli's invited me, both of us really, but of course you couldn't, to take my noon meals with him.
2: Go ahead, Parker.
1: I can catch the wagon before they finish surfing, if you don't mind.
2: Not at all.
1: If I could cook for you, I'd stay, of course, but you know Marcus as a cook,
2: I know.
1: It does seem foolish for me to start missing my meals, especially when Fontanelli has invited me to share his hospitality.
2: Go ahead, Parker. I wouldn't want you to cook for me anyway. I couldn't eat.
1: You sure you won't mind?
2: No, I know.
1: Well, all right. Perhaps I could bring something back to you.
2: Sure, some dried buffalo meat.
0: August 12th. The caravan jolted to a halt on the banks of the Green River, a branch of the Colorado. This was the rendezvous. Here, trappers and the traders waited to trade furs for money and liquor. Here also waited about 2,000 Snake Indians and 40 lodges of the Fatheads and the Nez Perce, all from the Northwest Country.
3: White man, not judge all Indians by what he see and hear at rendezvous.
1: I never have seen such disgraceful carousal anywhere in my life.
2: I guess we're the only sober ones left in camp, little chief.
3: No. Many Nez Perce, many Flatheads. My people, they sit in darkness on river bank and dream of home. but some. Too much white man's whiskey. Your god not like.
1: I should say not.
4: Come on, Lord.
2: Our god loves human creatures so much, little chief, that he hates to see him any less than a man. And that's what whiskey does to him.
3: Your words are wise, Father Whitman. I have not come this distance for no reward.
2: I hope not. Little chief, we've heard about the four Nez Perce chiefs that walked across the Rockies.
3: You knew them?
2: Wish we had. Maybe then... Parker, tell Little Chief our mission.
1: Little chief, in our possession, we have this volume, known to your people as the Book of Heaven.
3: I know.
1: What's that?
3: Listen to me. Into my tents in the great northwest comes a trapper who tells me that when the caravan comes west in the summer moon, it brings with it teachers of the Almighty God.
2: Us?
3: Even so. A great priest and a doctor, so the trapper tells. So I journey many miles. I grow hungry. I meet trouble. The evil crow tribe take away my fast horse.
1: Do you hear this, Marcus?
3: But now I am here. I do not mourn even my fast horse, for you are the teachers of the Almighty, and you will go back with me. My people will find heaven.
1: They will, little chief. We pledge it.
3: Already a little we know of the Almighty's ways from other white men, but we do not practice them. You come to teach us better.
2: Just as soon as we're sure about the best spot for our missions in our schools. Then we'll go back east, get more money, more people.
3: Go back? I do not understand.
2: Well, yes, that was the plan.
3: You are halfway here now. You go back?
2: It's like this. There's a group of men back there who sent us out here to...
3: But you are halfway here already. You go rest of the way with me. I know the paths. I give you a safe journey. You stay.
2: We'll stay eventually. But first, we...
1: Marcus.
2: Yes?
1: Little chief, I will come with you now.
3: You stay.
1: I stay.
2: Parker.
3: Almighty God is good.
2: What are you thinking of?
1: Marcus, little chief knows the land, the people. Could we learn more, even as much, in one brief journey? He says his people will be waiting. This is enough.
2: But we can't...
1: He will take me across the Rockies.
2: You?
1: I will stay. You can go back.
2: Go back? After all this? Go back without seeing the West?
1: You'll go back, Marcus. To gather reinforcements. Then you make the journey west again. We'll meet.
2: No.
1: Can it be possible that you don't see this, Marcus? Our mission is accomplished. We know where to place our missions and our schools. Little Chief has told us. His people are waiting.
2: But we can't.
1: We know what we came for.
2: You're right there.
1: Marcus, I'm a cautious man.
2: Yes.
1: But this is all right. It would be wasted effort for you to journey west and then return. I'll go out, set up a station. You bring reinforcements.
3: Please, white man.
2: You're right, Parker. What if some accident happens? Will the board say I defaulted?
1: No. I'll assume all blame. I'll put this in writing before we part. Why, Marcus, with this Indian, I'll be safer than you with that plague-ridden buffalo caravan.
2: Maybe you're right.
1: Besides, Marcus, I'll be honest. We don't think alike or work alike. Your sloppiness...
2: Parker!
1: ...irritates me constantly. And I dare say my cautiousness with budgetary matters is a frustration to you.
2: Well...
1: We should never work together, Marcus. This trip has proved that. But that doesn't mean we can't work for the same cause.
2: Yes, when two men who love Christ don't agree on all things, they mustn't hate each other, eh, Parker?
1: You'll go east, Marcus?
2: Yes. No, I
1: don't
2: know.
1: Do it, Marcus. I plead with you. And don't forget, Narcissa is back there waiting for you.

0: Marcus. I got so tired of waiting for you. 10 months, March to December. I didn't think you'd ever come back to me.
1: How many times I remembered you. That last night, saying, marry me now. Poor, brave Narcissa.
0: If only you'd let me.
1: I would, if I'd have known then about the wagons. They went right through to the Black Hills.
0: If I'd been there when you were sick, I'd have cooked for you.
1: Dry buffalo meat. And I'd have hated it. Then you'd have been angry and cried.
0: No, never, oh, Marcus. I'm so glad you're here. Even if you have shocked half the villagers by bringing back those two Indian boys. Oh, Marcus, they make me shudder.
1: You better get over your shudders. Richard and John or Nez Perch. Get used to them, Narcissa.
0: I will. Marcus, when can we get married?
1: Sooner the better.
0: Oh, yes, Marcus.
1: Because we have to be in St. Louis by the middle of March. No later.
0: St. Louis?
1: To catch the caravan. We have to travel with the American Fur Company.
0: I don't think I'll like that.
1: Any other way is suicide. They can carry enough food to last across the plains. They have enough men, guns, too.
0: St. Louis by the middle of March? Well, then we ought to get married real soon. Is there anything you have to do before we leave?
1: A great deal, Narcissa. I haven't told you this. The board, I heard from Green, has put a few conditions on our going.
0: Conditions?
1: They don't want us to go alone.
0: Alone? We won't be alone. You'll have me and I'll have you.
1: No, be serious, Narcissa. The board says we must find someone to go with us.
0: Will that be hard?
1: It was for Parker. Besides, the board says no one but a married couple.
0: I know that.
1: In good health.
0: Naturally.
1: Well trained.
0: Marcus, they just can't be so fussy.
1: Thoroughly committed.
0: Anything else?
1: Yeah. Without children.
0: Well, where does the board say these fine people are?
1: It doesn't. Mr. Green says I must go out and look for them.
0: But, Marcus, if we're to be in St. Louis by March to meet the caravan, why you have to find these people by February.
1: At the latest.
0: And this is December. That only gives you 2 months.
1: Narcissa, either I find somebody in 2 months or we don't go west to the Indians.

And so we conclude Chapter 4 of The Long, Sad Trail, the story of Marcus Whitman, pioneer medical missionary to the Pacific Northwest. This is another in the series Stories of Great Christians, which come to you transcribed from the Moody Bible Institute of Chicago.

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0: Well, hi there, come on in. I'm Uncle Charlie, and I have a story ready for you today. Hey, do you like tests? Do you often pass, or do you sometimes fail? Well, my story today, written for the Children's Bible Hour by Barbara Westberg, is entitled Passing the Test.
1: See, where did I leave that rake out here? I declare these old leaves are falling as thick and fast as the kids coming out of school when the school bell rings. Oh, there's the rake over there by the fence. I better go get it. Oh, there goes the school bell. Yeah, sure enough, here comes the kids. Now, living down the street from the school like this, I sure get acquainted with lots of them. Oh, I see my friends Sheila and Stephen coming this way right now.
2: Hi, Grandpa.
1: Well, hello there, Sheila. Hi, Stephen. Oh, looks like you're loaded down with books.
3: We sure are. Test, test, test. And more tests.
4: I hate tests.
1: Yep, I reckon we all do. But you know what? Tests are a part of life. We all have them.
3: You don't. You're out of school. Boy, I wish I was.
1: Oh, sure, I don't sit in a classroom like you and Sheila, but I'm still learning. I still have to take a test now and then.
4: We have to take a test almost every day. Come on, Stephen. We better get home.
3: I guess so. Bye, Gramps. Don't work too hard.
1: And I won't. Bye, Stephen. Bye, Sheila. Well, I better get to raking these leaves. Sheila and Stephen, our friends, we're about to learn that not all tests are on paper. Not all questions can be answered in a few words, and not all lessons are learned from a book. The next day, I watched them coming down the street again. Oh, their heads were down, and I knew something was wrong. Good afternoon, Stephen. Hello, Sheila. Hey, you're looking kind of down today. What's the matter? You fail your tests?
4: I don't know, and I don't care.
1: You don't care? Oh, now, that doesn't sound like the Sheila I know. Is something wrong?
4: Everything's wrong.
1: You want to come up here on the porch and talk about it?
3: Might as well. Everyone in town will soon know. We found out last night that our mother and dad are getting a divorce.
1: Oh, no. Oh, say, that's too bad.
4: Oh, Gramps, why did this have to happen to us?
3: Our dad's leaving town. They're selling our house. We have to move into an apartment with our mother. Oh, I hate them both. Why did they have to do this to us?
1: Now, Stephen, I'm sure you don't hate them. You love them, and that's why you're hurt.
3: I guess you're right. But they must not love us, or they wouldn't do this to us.
1: Oh, yes, they do love you.
4: I just can't understand why this had to happen to our family. It's awful.
1: I know this is hard on you. It's one of those tests we were talking about yesterday, remember? It's a test which life is giving you.
4: I hate tests. I hate, No, I don't hate them. I love my mom and my dad. Why should I have to choose between them?
1: I don't know why, Sheila. There's not always a quick answer to the questions on life's tests. Sit down here on the porch, swing beside me. Hey, you too, Stephen. Let's just swing and talk a little bit. I want to remind you of a boy in the Bible who was given many hard tests in life, but he passed them all with flying colors. I'm talking about Joseph. You know, Joseph lost his own mother when he was quite young. Life for little Joseph wasn't easy after that. He had a stepmother and several half-brothers. His father, Jacob, had a special love for him, and this made his half-brothers very jealous.
5: Hey, Dan, did you see what Father's pet is wearing?
6: Yeah, I saw him strutting around in his new coat.
2: He makes me sick.
5: I'd like to teach that big-mouthed baby a lesson he'd never forget.
2: Me too, Simeon, but we'd never dare lay a hand on him. He'd run and tattle the father, and we'd be in trouble.
5: I know, but those wild dreams of his are getting under my skin.
2: Mine too. Well, come on, we'd better get our chores done.
1: Then came the day when Joseph was 17, and his father sent him to the field to check on his brothers.
2: Oh, no. Here comes the dreamer. Let's get him out of the way. I simply can't stand him another day. Let's kill him. We can throw him in that pit over there. We'll tell father that some wild beast has killed his son.
6: Yeah, that's a good idea. Let's do it.
7: Wait. Don't kill him. We don't want his blood on our hands. Let's just throw him into the pit.
6: Reuben's right. We don't want to be murderers. We'll just put him in the pit and let him die in his own good time.
1: So, Joseph was thrown in the pit by his brothers. All his cries and pleadings did not soften their hard hearts. Soon a caravan of merchants came by, and the brothers decided to make some money off of Joseph and get rid of him at the same time. They sold him as a slave, and he was taken into a foreign land. Oh, no doubt many times on that journey Joseph asked, "Why? Why did this happen to me?" He had no hopes of ever seeing his father or his home again.
3: Didn't he become the slave of a rich man in Egypt?
1: Yes, and he was a very good slave. Joseph surely made up his mind early in life that whatever happened, he was going to make the best of it. Why, he was such a good slave that soon his master made him the supervisor of all his property. Things seemed to be going better for Joseph.
4: Don't you think he was homesick, though?
1: Oh, I'm sure he was, Sheila. But Joseph's story doesn't end here, you know. One day, he was accused of a crime he didn't commit. But there was no way he could prove his innocence. So he was sent to prison.
8: There. Get in there, you slave. Thought you'd cheat your master, did you? Well, you'll learn. Yeah, you'll learn a lot in this jail. Sleep well. The rats will keep you company.
9: Oh, Lord, God of my father Jacob, I don't know why this has happened to me, but finally I am learning not to question why. Just help me to keep a right attitude. Help me to be the best prisoner I can possibly be.
1: Help Joseph. He soon became the head trustee. One day, two of his fellow prisoners had dreams. Joseph told them what the dreams meant, and the dreams came true, just as Joseph had said. One of the men was the king's butler. He was set free and returned to the palace. He promised Joseph that he would appeal Joseph's case to the king, but he immediately forgot his promise. It was 2 long years before he remembered about Joseph.
3: Boy, Joseph must have been mad at that butler.
1: No, Stephen, I don't believe he held a grudge.
4: Not even against his brothers who had treated him so badly?
1: No, not even against his brothers. It was 13 years from the time Joseph's brothers sold him until he stood before the king. King Pharaoh wanted Joseph to tell him the meaning of one of his dreams. Because Joseph was able to do this, the king made him the second highest ruler of all the land. And from that day on, he lived in a palace.
4: He went from the pit to prison to a palace.
1: Yep, that's right. And later, when his brothers came to Egypt looking for food, they met Joseph. He forgave them and even gave them homes in Egypt.
3: I don't know if I could have forgiven them or not.
1: Well, that's one reason Joseph was so greatly blessed by God. In spite of all the bad things that had happened to him, he didn't get mean or bitter. He stayed sweet and kind. He told his brothers not to be sad or mad at themselves for what they had done. actually God had sent him before them for a reason.
4: That's what we're going to have to do, Stephen.
3: What?
4: Be sweet and kind. We don't know why this divorce is happening to our family, but we'll just have to make the best of it.
3: Yeah, I guess so. Mother and Dad must be pretty unhappy, too.
1: I'm sure they are, Stephen. Ask the Lord to help you through this test. Don't be bitter or angry. If you pass this test by staying sweet and kind, why, in years to come, you'll be able to understand why a little bit better.
4: I hope so, because I sure don't understand why now.
1: Romans 8:28 tells us, "And we know that all things work together for good to them that love God, to them who are the called according to his purpose." Just love the Lord, children, and trust him. And wait to see what he is working out for you.
3: We will, Gramps. Thanks for talking to us. Come on, Sheila, let's go home. Maybe we can cheer Mom up a bit.

We received an email recently from 13-year-old Rebecca, who lives in Virginia. She writes, "I wanted to ask if you could pray for me. My parents got divorced, and it's really stressful." Well, we did indeed pray for Rebecca, because we know that divorce often hurts the kids in the family more than anyone else. Hey, if you'd like us to pray for you, whether it's about a divorce or some other problem you'd like us to pray about, our staff meets regularly to pray for those who write. You can email me if you want. My address, charlie@cbhministries.org. 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Bye now.

0: 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We trust as you listen to the unfolding of this story of faith, it will challenge your hearts and minds. And now, Parsonage Hill and the Preacher's Kids.
1: Reverend Spartan, Mrs. Spartan, what a pleasure to meet you.
2: Joy, she...
1: She'll be all right.
2: Anna?
1: She's recovering faster.
3: What happened?
1: That's a long story. For the moment, it seems as if Anna went swimming off Lookout Point. Swam out too far. Joy, I think, tried to save her. We won't know the whole story until they regain consciousness.
2: How long have they been unconscious?
1: 4 hours.
2: Well, can we see them?
1: Yes. Cindy Harriet, their counselor, is on her way over. She'll take you there. The Allen should be arriving shortly.
2: We spoke to them before we left.
3: Yes, I'm afraid we feel more than a little responsible since we suggested the idea of Anna coming to camp.
1: I noticed on her application it was her first time at any camp.
2: And maybe her last.
1: I'm sure her parents will understand.
4: I thought these children were supervised.
1: They are, Mr. Allen. I'm afraid there was a misunderstanding.
4: What do you mean, misunderstanding?
1: I mean, Anna told her counselor she was to have a meeting with me. Instead, she went to Lookout Point to swim.
5: Anna doesn't lie.
1: Unfortunately, whether we want to admit it or not, children may often lie to get something they want because they think it's easier than telling the truth.
5: She doesn't lie.
4: How soon can we take her home?
1: That would depend on the doctor.
4: I knew we should have never allowed her to come.
5: I'd like to see her.
1: I'll take you there. I'm sorry her first experience at camp had been so complicated.
4: It won't happen again. It was Reverend Spartan's idea, and it seems to be just one of the many ideas upsetting the equilibrium of a very well-run church.
5: Anna. Anna, baby. Anna. Anna.
6: Mama?
5: Yes, honey. Mother and Dad are here. Don't try to talk.
6: Mama.
4: We're going to take you home, Anna, as soon as the doctor says we can.
5: Rest now. Just rest.
7: Mr. and Mrs. Allen, I'm Cynthia Harrod. I'm your daughter's counselor.
4: Where were you when all this happened?
1: Mr. Allen, please. Allow Cynthia to explain the situation.
4: Certainly. I'm waiting.
7: Anna told me she was going to see Mrs. Resnick. Actually, that both she and Joy were to see Mrs. Resnick. Instead, she went swimming.
5: I don't believe this.
7: There was a note she wrote to Joy, left it on her bunk bed. In it, she asked Joy to meet her at Lookout Point to go swimming.
4: How do you know what was in the note?
7: Roy Spartan said his sister showed it to him. He then told me. We ran out to Lookout Point, and that's when we saw Joy and Anna stretched out on the shore, both unconscious. Joy had her arms around Anna. She must have saved her.
5: What makes you think she saved her? Maybe Joy decided to go in swimming after all.
7: She had her clothes on.
4: Miss Harrod, we all know children will swim with or without bathing suits. Don't tell me you never did.
7: Of course I did. But Joy was going down there to have Anna come out. It's against the rules to swim there. Anna knew that.
4: She's probably not happy here. Got bored and decided to make her own diversions.
1: I don't think she's bored, Mr. Allen.
4: That's for me to decide, Mrs. Resnick.
1: Certainly. It's almost dinner time. Would you care to join us in the dining room?
5: I'm not really hungry.
4: I am. But is there a restaurant nearby?
1: Yes, 5 miles on Highway 78 going north.
4: Fine. And a motel?
1: We have guest cabins here.
4: Thank you, but we'd prefer a motel.
1: There's an adjoining motel at the restaurant.
4: Thank you. Janet?
5: I thought I'd stay here until Anna woke up.
4: We can come back, Janet.
5: But...
4: Janet.
5: Excuse us.
1: Certainly.
7: Mr. and Mrs. Allen, I'm so sorry.
4: So are we, Miss Harrod. So are we. They went to a motel?
1: Yes. He's very upset, Reverend Spartan.
3: Well, he has a right to be.
1: Cynthia feels very responsible.
3: She shouldn't. The first rule with children is to trust them. She couldn't know Anna was lying.
1: I don't even think Anna knows when she's lying.
3: What?
1: Something happened before all this. Joy and Anna, just a little thing. They collected dust bunnies from their own cabins.
3: Dust bunnies?
1: That's the camp's term for dust on the floor.
3: Oh.
1: Anyway, Joy disguised herself as her brother, which isn't hard.
3: Yes.
1: And they went over to the boys' cabin and deposited the dust bunnies there. This was so the fellows would lose points on cabin cleanup. Anyway, One of the counselors saw them and they got caught. Joy admitted to the whole thing, but Anna, when she thought there was a possibility of being punished, well, she blamed it all on Joy, near panic in her voice.
3: What did Joy have to say?
1: She was very upset, called Anna a liar, ran out the door. That was when she tried to call you, wanted to go home.
3: Mm-hmm.
1: Cindy talked to her, and that was the day she accepted the Lord.
3: Yes, both she and Roy.
1: I know, that's wonderful.
3: And Anna?
1: Not yet. And the way her father was talking...
3: Oh?
1: He wants to take her home.
3: Where are they staying?
1: At a motel. I invited them here. But he... Oh, they both were very upset.
3: Perhaps they'll feel better in the morning.
1: I hope so. Come in.
6: Hi, Dad.
3: Roy, how are you, son?
6: Okay. I just saw Mom. Hiya, Mrs. Resnick.
1: Hello, Roy.
6: Joy's still out cold, but the doctor said not to worry. I just wish she'd wake up.
3: What about Anna?
6: The nurse said Mr. and Mrs. Allen gave orders that only the doctor and they could see her.
3: Oh?
6: I saw them and waved, but they didn't wave back. Is something wrong?
3: I don't know. Roy, tell your mom I'm going over to the motel to see Janet and Tom. I'll be back later.
6: Motel? Okay.
3: Where is the motel, Ms. Resnick?
1: 5 miles north on Highway 78. You're not going to find him very congenial.
3: I didn't think I would. Tell Cindy... Well, I'll tell her later.
5: Mrs. Spartan?
2: Cindy.
5: How is she?
2: Still unconscious.
5: I just wanted to tell you how sorry I am.
2: You needn't be. It wasn't your fault.
5: That's what I keep telling myself. But then I keep remembering Mr. Allen's look. He feels I'm responsible.
2: Well, right now the Allens are very upset. In a few days, when everything settles down, they'll be able to think clearly.
5: I don't think so, Mrs. Spartan.
2: Well, let's not worry about it, Cindy. Is this your first year as a counselor?
5: My second. I'm a student in Christian Ed at Taylor.
2: Oh, I have a very close friend who went to Taylor. She's a missionary now in Central America.
5: What mission?
2: New tribes. How do you like Taylor?
5: Very much. It's a good Christian Ed program, and then I get extra credit for my work here.
2: Do you know what the Lord's leading you towards?
5: Not really. Christian education prepares me for just about anything. I like working with children, although right now I'm questioning my capabilities.
2: Now, none of that. This is just one of many situations that can happen when your life calling is people. You'll grow with it. You'll learn.
5: Were you a Christian Ed major?
2: No. Sacred music. I thought the Lord was calling me into evangelistic work. I had visions of myself being a world-traveled gospel singer. And then I met Peter. We were on a gospel team together. We fell in love, and I began to see I'd been wrapped up in my dreams more than the Lord's will. I never pictured myself as a pastor's wife, and I'm sure when Peter and I started dating, there were a number of people who thought Peter was totally disoriented to even be wasting time with me. But he saw beneath all the surface silliness, tapped a person I didn't even know existed. And now I'm a pastor's wife and love every Sunday morning, evening, and Wednesday service of it.
5: Have you been at your church long?
2: Well, our last church we pastored 5 years, small church. And then Peter was called to another. This one's rather large. I was frightened at first.
5: Never pictured a pastor's wife frightened.
2: We have our moments.
5: Are Mr. and Mrs. Allen members of the church?
2: Yes. Yes, they are.
5: Oh, well, then they're Christians.
2: Now, Cindy, remember our phone call?
5: Oh, yes. That was a surprise.
2: Our church is, well, it's a challenge. We do have some born-again Christians, but for the most part, there's a great deal of work to be done. And both Peter and I are praying that the doors will open to allow us to do it. It's much more difficult to preach the gospel to people who believe they're, well, safe. Yes, that's the word. It's not easy to preach that by grace are you saved, through faith, not of yourselves. It's a gift of God, not of works, lest any man should boast. Especially when the people's good works are so commendable.
5: Like the Allens?
2: Yes, like the Allens.
5: Oh, maybe that's the nurse. Maybe Joy regained consciousness.
2: Who is it?
6: Me, Mom.
2: Come on in.
6: Dad sent me over here to tell you he's gone to the motel to speak with the Allens.
2: The motel?
5: They didn't want to stay on the campgrounds. I mean, Mrs. Allen did, but Mr. Allen...
2: Of course.
6: I thought you were over at the infirmary.
2: I was, but the doctor said I should rest a while. So I came back here right after I saw you.
6: Well, I sure will be glad when Joy wakes up so we can get the whole story.
2: Yes.
6: Mom, are Mr. and Mrs. Allen angry at us?
2: I don't know, Roy. Why?
6: Well, 'cause Dad had that wrinkled look he always gets when he's worried. And then him going over to the motel. They really didn't want to stay here, Cindy.
7: Afraid not.
6: I know what happened was awful, but the only person to blame is... Well, there really isn't anybody to blame.
7: Well, they think differently.
6: But Anna's the one
2: who... Roy, I think maybe it would be better if we talked as little as possible about it. The girls will be able to talk in the morning, and we'll find out the whole story.
6: Will we?
2: Of course. What did you mean by that?
6: You know what I mean.
2: Roy.
6: I mean, Anna will lie again, just like she did last week and today. And then what are we going to do? Call her a liar?
7: We might have to, Roy. She's got to understand that telling an untruth is a very serious offense.
2: Roy, it's going to take a great deal of patience and Christ's love showing through us. Let's not concern ourselves so much with Anna's lies as her need to know Jesus Christ. Because once she becomes a Christian, the lying will take care of itself. Do you understand that?
6: Sure, Mom. Could we do something right now?
2: What, son?
6: Can all three of us pray?
2: Sure we can. You want to start?
6: Sure. It's one of my favorite things to do now that I've accepted Christ.
7: What is?
6: Praying that everybody I know comes to know Jesus.
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1: Experience the American dream with today's Patriot of the Past interview. I'm your host, John Gillespie. It's January 1st, 1796. I'm with President George Washington and the Minister of France.
2: Monsieur, it is my purest wish to the Supreme Being that the citizens of our sister republic, our magnanimous ally, may soon enjoy in peace that liberty which they have purchased at so great a price.
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1: While President Washington did show respect for France, he had certain concerns about the violence of the French Revolution. To learn more about this concern, call 800-728-1776 or visit the nation's most realistic educational website, 1776americandream.com, a great way for students to appreciate America from the actual words of our founders.
4: How do you do? The story we're about to tell is true, although names have been changed because of the sensitive issues revealed. Parents may not want small children to listen. It's the true story of a woman we'll call Celeste, who endured depravity in her family but overcame the consequences when her heart and mind and life were unshackled. Piercing the darkness with the light of the world, this is Unshackled. True life stories for everyone, dramatized and produced in Chicago by Pacific Garden Mission. Most people lock their doors at night, especially in the heart of a city, but Pacific Garden Mission has kept the doors open to anyone in need since 1877, welcoming desperate people with nowhere else to go. Men, women, and children receive nourishing meals, fresh clothing, and a clean, safe bunk for the night, and they also receive encouragement and counseling. The good news that God loves them and has a plan for their lives. The generosity of people who care about those in need makes all this possible. Changing lives is the goal at the Old Lighthouse, one heart at a time. And now for broadcast around the earth, here's program number 2548 in the series Unshackled, the program that makes you face yourself and think.
5: Sit down, Celeste. How can I help you?
6: My boss thought I should get some counseling because I think he's being very harsh with me and he thinks it's all me.
5: Tell me what's going on.
6: Well, we simulate lockup for the students at the college so they know what it's like to be a prisoner. It helps prepare them for prison ministry.
5: How is this affecting you?
6: I feel things. Anger, resentment, a terrible sadness.
5: Why do you think that is, Celeste?
6: Maybe I'm identifying with the prisoners. I don't know. I feel a lot of pain and anger that I've never felt before.
5: Tell me more about that.
6: I've always felt worthless. I often wish I were dead. But no one knows that because I try very hard to please people, especially my boss. Most of the time I work 65 to 70 hours a week.
5: What is your involvement in these simulations?
6: I help plan the lockup, make all the arrangements. Sometimes I play the part of a mean guard. I'm very good at that. I just imitate my dad.
5: Your father was mean?
6: Yes. He abused all of us kids. I would hide in the closet when he got started and hope he would forget about me.
5: What did he do?
6: Yell a lot. Sometimes he used a belt. I tried to be a mediator so we wouldn't have fights.
5: What do you mean?
6: I tried to get my brothers and sister to see Dad's point of view.
5: What about your mother?
6: She never interfered. Didn't seem to like me either. She paid a lot of attention to my siblings, but she rarely ever came to school to see my accomplishments.
5: How did this make you feel?
6: I wanted to be accepted. I tried to excel so I could please her. It didn't work.
5: What do you remember most about your father?
6: I have a lot of blanks in my memory. I've always had trouble with that.
5: Tell me what you do remember, the earliest memories.
6: Taking a bath with my brother and sister. Dad bathed us. Later it was just Dad and me. I had to wash him and dry him with a towel.
5: You took a bath together?
6: Yes, until I was a teenager.
5: Celeste, were you sexually abused?
6: I don't know if I would call it abuse. It seemed normal at the time. My uncles handled me a lot, and my older brother made me do things I didn't like.
5: How did you deal with that?
6: I just pretended I was somewhere else. doing something else.
5: You created a fantasy world.
6: Yes, I guess I did. It was safe, and everyone was loving.
5: Tell me more about your father.
6: When I was little, we took naps together. He snored and was heavy. But I don't remember anything really bad. I don't remember much at all.
5: Celeste, when people are in pain, they develop coping mechanisms. From what little you've told me, you've had a lot of pain, and your coping mechanisms are starting to fail. You need to face the truth about your childhood, because the truth will set you free.
6: In many ways, I enjoyed my childhood. There were always many family gatherings and parties in our home, but the dark side of those years had been pushed from my memory. I was 35 years old when I embarked on my search for truth. I had been married a dozen years to a wonderful man, and we had a 5-year-old son. I was doing work that, until then, I loved. Why, then, did I always have a secret wish to be dead?
7: Hi, honey. You're home early for a change.
6: That's the plan from now on. I talked with a counselor at work, and he said I should work 8 hours a day. Period.
7: Hey, I like that plan. We can have more family time. But what about your boss? He's gotten used to all that free overtime you put in.
6: I know. I always thought unless I worked 3 times harder than anyone else, I wouldn't be good enough.
7: You're good enough. Trust me.
6: I do trust you, Rob. I don't know what I'd do without you.
7: What else did this counselor say?
6: He said I should not participate in the lockups anymore.
7: Really? I thought you enjoyed them.
6: I do, but they stir things up inside me. Stuff about my family.
7: I always knew your family was strange. More than average strange.
6: My husband was right. For example, Mother and I had never been close. In 12 years of marriage, my parents had seldom visited us, even though we lived only 30 minutes away from them. So I was all the more surprised when, shortly after I began counseling, Mother wanted to have lunch with me.
8: These are supposed to be the golden years, with all the children gone. Huh.
6: What's the problem, Mother?
8: Your father hasn't been intimate with me in 12 years. That's what. I'm sick of it. And him.
6: 12 years? That's how long I've been married.
8: Celeste, were you ever sexually abused?
6: Yes, Mother. But why are you asking me now?
8: I just wondered. One time I caught your father in bed with you and I yelled at him to get out of there. I gave it to him, but good. I didn't want you to experience what had happened to me.
6: How old was I?
8: I don't remember exactly. You were a teenager.
6: Which room was it?
8: The third floor, the room with the flowered draperies.
6: Mother, I don't remember it at all.
8: Well,

0: God of Abraham, Isaac, and Jacob, and wanted to know him. We entertained our family during Jewish holidays. I loved our Friday night meals together when we lit the Sabbath candles. My father would stretch out his arms and say the Kaddish over the wine and bless the bread.
1: The Lord bless you and keep you. The Lord make his face shine upon you and be gracious to you. The Lord turn his face toward you and give you peace. And may my sons grow up like Abraham, Isaac, and Jacob. And my daughters grow up like Sarah, Rebecca, Rachel, and Leah. Amen.
2: Amen.
0: Jews were a minority in all the schools I attended, but I was oblivious to bigotry because I lived in a fantasy world much of the time. School was a good place to be, away from the turmoil in my home, but I had to work hard because I often forgot what I learned. I often helped the teacher and did quite well. My best friend during those years was a neighbor, another Jewish girl named Jan.
3: Your bat mitzvah was beautiful, Celeste. I hope mine's that nice.
0: Thanks, Jan. I was afraid I messed up the recitation. I have such a hard time retaining what I memorize.
3: You did great. And you looked so pretty up there with your long hair.
0: Did you like the dress?
3: Yes, it was beautiful.
0: My dad lets me buy the clothes I like as long as I model them for him first.
3: Cool. Your dad is okay.
0: He's unpredictable. He takes medicine for manic depression. Right now he's in one of his wild moods, so I'm staying away as much as I can.
3: Maybe you could spend the night at my house.
0: I'm afraid to ask him.
3: Well, ask your mother.
0: Yeah, she'll let me, even though she thinks I can't do anything right. My father was very intelligent, but he had many emotional problems. I became his confidant during long walks we took together, and he even came into my room late at night to talk. He often made unreasonable demands of my brothers that resulted in fistfights, but I would do anything to avoid a confrontation. I was compliant.
4: Oh, what kind of demands did he make, Celeste?
0: Well, in addition to our regular chores, he expected us to volunteer to help around the house. My siblings rebelled, but I didn't.
4: Being compliant is another way of coping, Celeste.
0: It was easier to agree than to have a big fight.
4: Did other family members make demands on you?
0: One day, my sister dragged me into my brother's bedroom, and they forced me to do what he wanted.
4: Did he tell anyone about this?
0: Who would I tell?
4: How did you cope with this abuse?
0: I learned to think about something else. He finally went off to college when I was 13.
4: Tell us about your teenage years.
0: I dreamed about being married. But I rarely dated anyone in high school. I was too afraid to ask permission to go out. Then I met Gary, who said he loved me. We were intimate, and I became pregnant at the age of 17. My mother took me to our doctor when she learned that I was a regular.
5: Doctor, can you tell me what's wrong with her?
6: Yes, she's 2 months pregnant.
0: Oh, no! I can't be!
5: Oh, Celeste, you can't have a baby. Doctor, what can we do?
6: Well, I can't help you personally. Abortion is illegal here, but I can give you the name of a doctor in Wisconsin.
0: No!
5: All right.
0: Mom, we need to think about it.
5: Well, you can't have a baby. You have to go to college at least for a year.
6: Listen, I'll give you the name and address. You make the decision.
0: I was never sure if the baby was Gary's or my father's. As president of the school board that year, my father handed out the diplomas. I was 2 months pregnant when I accepted mine. Shortly after that, I had an abortion and went into a real depression. That fall, though, I entered the University of Illinois at Champaign. I knew that many Jewish kids went there, so I had high hopes. At last, I would fit in.
7: We'll find out if Celeste really did fit in just a moment.
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0: mail it to 1458 South Canal Street, Chicago, Illinois, 60607.
1: I was disappointed in the Jewish kids I met in college. They observed the rituals and customs of Judaism, but were not really interested in knowing God. I wanted to know him, because I believed he would help me. Someone handed me a tract as I stood in line to register, but I didn't read it until weeks later. Then I asked my roommate about it.
2: Yes, I believe what this says. It's called the Four Spiritual Laws.
1: This is amazing. Our Messiah has come, and nobody told me.
2: You never heard about Jesus?
1: Well, yes, of course. I even went to vacation Bible school as a kid.
2: I thought you were Orthodox.
1: I am. But my parents let me go every summer. I guess they wanted to get rid of me.
2: Then surely you heard that Jesus died for our sins.
1: Yes, but I didn't know Jews were allowed to believe in Jesus.
2: Your spirit is free, Celeste. You can believe in him if you want. God sent him to die for the sins of the whole world, even Orthodox Jews. He came first to his own people, the Jews. They were the first believers. All his disciples were Jews.
1: I know, but I don't know any Jews who believe in him.
2: If you read the Old Testament, you'll see that he was prophesied throughout, especially the book of Isaiah.
1: I never read the Bible, but I memorized certain verses from the prayer book, like, "Hear, O Israel, the Lord our God, the Lord is one." I think that verse alone is the reason most Jews don't accept Jesus. It seems like idolatry.
2: Jesus said, "I and my Father are one."
1: And thou shalt love the Lord thy God with all thine heart, and with all thy soul, and with all thy might. I used to say that every night in Hebrew and in English as I fell asleep.
2: Isaiah predicted the Messiah would come as a suffering servant. He said, "All we like sheep have gone astray. We have turned every one to his own way. And the Lord hath laid on him the iniquity of us all."
1: It's true, there was always a blood sacrifice for sin.
2: So God sent his only Son to be that sacrifice. Through him, we come to God.
1: So Jesus is the missing piece. Well, that makes sense to me. I prayed the prayer which was at the end of the tract, but my life didn't change. I left the university after the first year and went home again, where I registered at the local junior college. My younger brother was the only one in my family receptive to my new understanding about the Messiah. We discussed it one day as we drove to the store.
3: So, you believe Jesus was the Messiah?
1: Yes. Jews have really missed it about Jesus. He's the Passover lamb.
3: Huh. Did you tell Mom and Dad?
1: Yes.
3: Well, what'd they say?
1: Oh, they think it's a fad. That I'll come to my senses.
3: You're right. I think he's the Messiah, too. And I've been thinking about it for a long time.
1: Well, at least we're not alone.
3: Seems like it.
1: I wish I knew some other Jews who believe this, too. My knowledge of Christ lay dormant as I studied music in college and traveled with the choir all over Europe, singing in beautiful cathedrals. I would pray, "Lord, if you want me to be Jewish, send me a Jewish husband. If you want me to be Christian, send me a Christian husband." When God brought Rob into my life, I thought he had answered my prayer. We dated more than 3 years before we were married. Because he was a professional musician, he was often gone on weekends and rarely went to church with me.
4: You want to join the church?
1: I don't want to be a closet Christian. I want to make a public stand for Jesus, my Messiah.
4: What brought this about?
1: I read this book while you were gone. It proves Jesus was resurrected. That means he really is God. I've asked him to be my savior.
4: Okay.
1: You don't seem very excited about it.
4: Well, I grew up in the church, Celeste. It's new to you, but not to me.
1: You need to listen to Christian radio, Rob. I've heard some great teachers, and there's a program called Unshackled that tells the stories of people who come to Christ from all kinds of backgrounds.
4: Whatever turns you on, Celeste.
1: Rob, I can't believe you. Knowing Jesus is the best thing that ever happened to me. How can you be so blasé? I publicly confessed my faith in Jesus and was baptized. At first, I badgered Rob too much about Jesus. Then I learned, through my Bible teachers, to pray instead. We were both committed to our marriage and struggled to work out our differences. 2 years later, Rob confessed faith in Christ, too. Our son, John, was born after 8 years of marriage. By that time, I knew the Lord had called me into ministry, and I went to work for a prison ministry in the Chicago area. Everything was fine for 5 years. Then came the lockup simulations that uncovered my hidden past.
4: Honey, let me help with those.
1: Boy, group therapy is pretty intense stuff.
4: Yeah? What'd you guys talk about today?
1: How we met. Remember how you told me I could be girlfriend number four? What a line. How we ever got together, I don't know.
4: It was ordained by God, honey.
1: You're right. God had a plan all along. He knows the end from the beginning.
4: Oh, it's awesome how he salvages lives.
1: Yeah. Rob, some heavy stuff is coming out in this therapy.
4: Like what?
1: I was sexually abused by my father and my older brother.
4: Oh, Celeste, you're kidding. Tell me you're kidding.
1: No, I'm not.
4: Oh, come here, honey. Let me hold you. How come you never told me before?
1: I didn't recognize it as abuse. The doctor says I dissociated. That's why I don't remember clearly. I'm beginning to see why I felt confused for so long.
4: How could they do something like that to you? I ought to punch their lights out.
1: No, Rob. You know what the Bible teaches. The heart is deceitful above all things and desperately wicked.
4: This will be hard to forgive, Celeste.
1: I know. It's the hardest thing I've ever gone through in my life. But I have to do it. I've hid from the truth for too long. I'm going to confront my family and learn the truth, starting with my father.
4: No, you stay away from him.
1: Rob, my acceptance of the truth is the only thing that has changed. I'll ask him to meet me in a restaurant where he can't make a scene. Hi, Dad. I'm glad you could meet me here.
5: Nice. Made it sound important.
1: It is important.
5: So what's going on?
1: I need information about the family, and I'm going to talk to everyone, but I wanted to start with you. I'm in group therapy right now.
5: Group therapy? You? I thought I was the only one with problems.
1: I'll get right to the point, Dad. I know you abused me when I was growing up.
5: Kids always think they've been abused. I was better than my parents. My mom didn't want me, and she always told me so. Just because I yelled at you now and then...
1: The yelling was hard to take, but I'm not talking about that. I'm talking about sexual abuse.
5: Well, you're imagining that.
1: No, I'm not. I remember many things, like bathing together and how I had to wash and dry you. And I remember having to take naps with you. Mom told me about a time that I don't remember at all. I have gaping holes in my memory, things I blocked out of my mind.
5: There was never anything physical between us.
1: That's not true, Dad, and you know it. You probably fathered the child I aborted, and you made Gary pay for it. The things you did made me feel so worthless I wanted to die.
5: Maybe the things that happened weren't appropriate. But I never meant to hurt you, Celeste. You know how sick I was. I've always been sick.
1: Daddy, how could you? What were you thinking?
5: Celeste, I made some bad decisions. Every parent does. But I had my own problems, don't forget. Sometimes I heard voices telling me to do certain things. It seemed right at the time.
1: You actually heard voices?
5: Yes, I thought it was God. Now I'm not so sure.
1: Dad, it wasn't God. You know in Leviticus chapter 18, he condemns incest.
5: I'm sorry, Celeste.
1: It'll take more than words to convince me that you're sorry, Dad.
5: Do you hate me?
1: No. Because of Jesus Christ, I can forgive you. He's forgiven me, and he'll forgive you if you ask.
5: You have to bring him into this.
1: He's your only hope, Dad. The love of Christ is the only power strong enough to change you. Let him into your life.
5: I'm too old to change.
1: Nothing is impossible with God.
5: That's enough, Celeste.
1: All right. But I want you to know that without Christ, you'll have to earn back my trust. I forgive you, but I still hold you accountable. And I will never leave you alone with my son. One by one, I talked with my brothers and sister. They didn't deny the things that happened to me, but didn't want to discuss them. My oldest brother was supportive, and my younger brother, being a follower of Christ, was especially helpful, and we often talked on the phone.
3: I remember a lot of those things, Celeste, and you're not imagining them.
1: Mom and Dad have always rejected me. They seldom visit us, and yet they visit you every year, even though you're 1,500 miles away.
3: You're right, and they know I'm a Christian, so that's not the issue.
1: They rejected me before I was a Christian. I've had to face the fact that I am not their favorite. Mother knew that the abuse was happening, but she only tried to stop him once. She didn't want to confront Dad.
3: No, it's hard to believe, but I'm sure you're right. This must be awfully painful.
1: I never felt anything until I started therapy. Counseling stripped away my defenses, and then I felt the pain.
3: Aren't you glad you know the Lord?
1: Oh, I wouldn't have made it without him.
3: Oh, I've seen a lot of changes in you, Celeste. You're growing in faith all the time.
1: Yes. I can even forgive our family because it's what Christ wants.
3: And how is Rob taking all this?
1: Oh, God gave me such a good husband. He's really understanding. He was pretty upset about what happened. But he's still respectful to Mom and Dad.
3: Well, that's good.
1: I told Mom and Dad I would never let them be alone with my son. And I don't think you should let your children be alone with them either.
6: Oh, why Mom?
1: Because she wouldn't protect them from Dad. She didn't protect any of us. 5 years after I exposed the abuse, Mother divorced my father after 51 years of marriage. They each live in retirement homes, each refusing the gospel. Recently, before Mother had surgery for cancer, my brother and my son and I took her to lunch.
3: Mom, have you given any more thought to our conversation coming over?
7: Oh, let's not talk about that again.
3: There's nothing more important in the whole world, Mom.
7: Jews don't believe that way, and you know it. Your sister would disown me if I took it seriously.
1: What do you care what others think, Mom? If you reject Yeshua, we might as well say goodbye now. If you don't wake up from surgery, we will never see you again. That's just how it is.
7: I don't believe that way.
1: It doesn't matter if you believe it or not. The Bible says it is appointed unto man once to die, and after this, the judgment. Without Christ, you face eternal separation from God and from your loved ones that believe in him.
3: Yeshua loves you, Mom. He wants to give you eternal life.
7: I don't want to hear any more about it.
3: How's she doing?
1: Oh, she's doing fine, but I feel wrung out.
3: Well, don't let it get to you.
1: Her heart is like Teflon. The things of God just slide right off.
3: Yeah, she's afraid of losing the rest of the family. Most Jews are like that.
1: I realized today for the first time that she's a woman without hope or comfort. All I can offer her is Jesus, but she rejects him.
3: Mm-hmm.
1: And so does Dad. How can they be so blind?
3: Well, Satan has them deceived. Even the faith to believe comes from God, Celeste. So we've done our part in sharing Christ with them, and the Lord has to do the rest.
1: I won't talk about Jesus anymore with them. All we can do is pray. My parents no longer call me, but we continue to pray for them. Our son has joined us in these prayers. Who knows what God will do? He placed me in a prison ministry where I use my graduate training as a counselor, and he's given me a huge family of believers who love me. Jesus has healed me of past hurts, and his love is what sustains me. He'll do the same for you.
8: For the Son of Man has come to seek and to save that which was lost. Jesus is here to rescue those lost in sin, cut off from God by guilt, for all have sinned and come short of the glory of God. Don't let deception keep you from salvation. Acts chapter 3, verse 19 says, "Repent ye therefore and be converted, that your sins may be blotted out when the times of refreshing shall come from the presence of the Lord." His presence in your heart gives you eternal life. Invite him into your life right now.
0: 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This program will feature the very words of Billy Sunday, Charles Spurgeon, Dwight L. Moody, and many more, all dramatized and delivered by our very own Unshackled actors. And then there's our daily devotionals. 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
8: This is program number 2548. Heard in the true story of a woman called Celeste, where Oksana Fedenushin, Fred Stone, Rick Plastina, James Snyder, Jim Parks, Christy Martins, and Nancy Sellers. Original music, Don Badorf, sound, Nick Aloisio, engineer Ed Webb, script, Kenitha Gabler, and I'm Bob O'Donnell.
0: 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So until next time, unless our Lord returns before then, the doors to Pacific Garden Mission are open night and day. 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
7: With SRN News, I'm Keith Peters in Washington. The U.S. is sending bombs to Israel.
8: Sources tell AP the Trump administration plans to deliver 2,000-pound bombs to Israel as part of a $2.8 billion arms package. It includes 40,000 of those powerful bombs. The Biden administration paused their delivery 2 years ago amid concerns about the possibility of mass casualties in Gaza. Congress has been informally notified about the pending deal, which is not yet final. Most of it is to be paid for with foreign military financing, in which U.S. taxpayer dollars are given to Israel to turn around and buy the weapons from the U.S. Ben Thomas, Washington.
7: The Federal Reserve raised its benchmark interest rate Wednesday for the first time since 2023 in an effort to quell stubbornly high inflation. The quarter-point increase lifts the Fed's key rate to about 3.9%. The family of Charlie Kirk filing a notice of claim ahead of an upcoming wrongful death lawsuit against the state of Utah and Utah Valley University, alleging multiple security failures.
9: The upcoming lawsuit alleges multiple entities dropped the ball on security at the event where conservative Charlie Kirk was assassinated. The claim notes that the university was warned that someone could get up on the roof of two nearby buildings. The chief responding to TPUSA, "I got you covered," but the rooftops were not secured. And the stunning revelation that only six campus police officers were assigned to an event with 3,000 people. There was no drone coverage and no ambulance on scene. Charlie Kirk was rushed to the hospital in a private car.
7: Correspondent Laura Winters reporting on Wall Street. The Dow down by 631 points. The Nasdaq dropped 3. This is SRN News. A Democratic lawmaker has a request for the Trump administration.
10: Congressman Al Green of Texas wants Immigration and Customs Enforcement to revive the Biden-era policy of providing transgender hormone shots to illegal immigrants in custody. Green has written a letter to Homeland Security Secretary Mark Wayne Mullen urging that he consider the, quote, righteous protection of transgender persons. His request comes at a time when many Democrats are trying to distance themselves from transgenderism ahead of the midterms. Michael Harrington reporting.
7: A coalition of more than 50 Jewish organizations around the globe have signed a declaration stating that opposition to Zionism amounts to anti-Semitism. The declaration states that Zionism is part of Jewish identity. We will not allow others to define it for us. William Daroff, CEO of the Conference of Presidents of Major American Jewish Organizations, says that Zionism is the national movement of the Jewish people. This is SRN News. Here's the Wall Street Business Report.
11: U.S. stocks slipped after the Federal Reserve hiked its main interest rate for the first time in 3 years. It's also suggesting more increases may be ahead as it tries to get the nation's high inflation under control. Consumers may be unhappy about those higher prices, but as Bernie Bennett reports, they do continue to spend freely.
12: Retail sales rose a better than expected 1.2% last month after recording a revised 0.5% dip in July, according to Commerce Department data just released. Economists were anticipating a 0.7% gain for the month, according to FactSet. The decline in July was noticeable because there had been few signs of fatigue from U.S. consumers.
11: And that is Bernie Bennett reporting. Small business owners in the U.S. and Canada say a trade war between the two countries is hurting sales, even as they are also dealing with rising expenses from higher fuel costs. On Wall Street at the close, the Dow was down 631 points. For the Wall Street Business Report, I'm Bob Agnew.
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5: Our good news verse for today is Ephesians chapter 1, verse 7. In whom we have redemption through his blood, the forgiveness of sins, according to the riches of his grace. Our good news verse, Ephesians chapter 1, verse 7, here on VCY America.
13: Here's you with a forecast on VCY America. Once again tonight, most of the east coast of the United States will stay quiet, especially as we go into the northeast. There could be some scattered shower and thunderstorm activity across the peninsula of Florida thanks to a sea breeze, as well as a stationary boundary laying across that part of the state, mainly along and south of I-4 down toward Miami and Fort Lauderdale. Otherwise, on the Gulf Coast, there could be some isolated sea breeze showers and thunderstorms across southern portions of Mississippi, Alabama, into Louisiana as we go through the evening. A cold front will be moving through the upper Midwest tonight, and that could bring some scattered showers and storms from western and central Pennsylvania west into portions of Illinois and Indiana. There could also be a few showers and storms tonight across parts of Iowa. The central part of the United States will stay mostly quiet as we go through the evening hours. The monsoon will be a little bit more charged up going into tonight. That is because we have some tropical moisture in the desert southwest, and that could bring some localized flooding to portions of Arizona, New Mexico, Colorado, and Utah. As a matter of fact, we have flood watches in effect for those areas, and a level 2 and a level 3 out of 4 risk for flooding across Arizona and parts of New Mexico. That's the forecast. I'm meteorologist Matthew Harding for VCY America, Christian Information Radio.
14: 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This is Matt Staver with Freedom's Call. This Christian university has the right to employ people who abide by its doctrinal statement, which includes a biblical view of gender. However, that is being challenged by former employee Jonathan Zinsky. After his 90-day probationary employment period, Zinsky, who worked as an IT specialist, announced he was taking female hormones and wanted to identify as a female named Eleanor. Liberty University fired him for violating the university's doctrinal statement and policies. Then Zinsky sued, arguing the university's religious autonomy and constitutional protections under Title VII should be removed since the question of his sex is involved. Please pray the court will uphold the right for religious institutions to employ people that align with their beliefs. Liberty Counsel argued this before the appeals court and now await a decision. Stay informed at Liberty Counsel's website, lc.org/LU.
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16: A question that I'm asked a lot is, how can I share my faith with others? Well, there are many ways, but one of the easiest is through your own testimony. As you tell someone how Christ has changed you, it often leads to questions asking about these changes. From there, you can explain that the changes Christ has made in your life are based on your relationship with Him. This begins by acknowledging you have sinned and you need forgiveness. Jesus provides this forgiveness to those who accept Him by grace through faith. As John 3:16 shares, "For God so loved the world that He gave His one and only Son, that whoever believes in Him shall not perish, but have eternal life."
15: For additional resources or to view our TV program, log on to jashow.org.
17: Is evolution like gravity? 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Is doubting evolution the same as doubting gravity? Well, here's a simple test of this claim. Drop something and see what happens. It fell to the ground, right? Now, take a single-celled organism and turn it into a fish. Can't do it? Well, that's the difference. Gravity is observational science. We can directly test and observe it, and we can repeat our experiments. But evolution supposedly happened in the past. It's not directly testable, observable, or repeatable. Gravitational theory and evolution, they're two different kinds of science. One is observable, and the other is not, and never will be.
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20: 406 years ago today, 102 pilgrims climbed aboard a ship called the Mayflower and set sail from England on one of the most courageous journeys in history. They charted a course for the unknown, a 66-day crossing of 2,700 miles of open Atlantic Ocean, facing storms violent enough to crack the mainmast and require passengers to hold it in place. High winds blew the Mayflower off its intended course to Virginia and into the cold harbor at Cape Cod, Massachusetts. When they finally came ashore, Governor William Bradford recorded that they fell on their knees and blessed the God of heaven who had brought them over the vast and furious ocean and delivered them from its perils and miseries. They started a settlement, and yet half of those who survived the ocean crossing would not survive their first New England winter. But here is a part of the Pilgrim story that is almost never taught in schools, and it speaks directly to a great debate happening in America right now. When Plymouth Plantation was first established, it operated under a communal arrangement imposed by its London investors. All profits and labor went into a common stock, out of which every man, woman, and child received equal provision, regardless of how hard they worked. Well, that system failed. Completely. Governor Bradford described it plainly in his own writings. The communistic plan bred confusion, discontent, and idleness. The strong had no more than the weak. The young men resented working for others' families without recompense. The aged felt it an indignity to be equalized with those who contributed far less. Bradford wrote that the experiment proved the emptiness of the theory that taking away private property and holding all things in common would create happiness and flourishing. It did not. So, Bradford gave every family their own plot of land, and the results were both immediate and dramatic. More corn was planted than ever before. Women who'd previously pleaded weakness went willingly to the fields. Bradford wrote that instead of famine, God gave them plenty. Well, the Pilgrims tried collectivism, and they almost starved. Then they chose private property and flourished. This is not just a footnote to American history. It is our foundation. Learn from that history with us at phyllisschlafly.com. That's phyllisschlafly.com. And join us again tomorrow for the Phyllis Schlafly Report.
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22: 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Bipartisan Senators Josh Hawley and Elizabeth Warren have introduced a Break Up Big Medicine Act. 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
4: There's encouraging news out of Idaho. A federal appeals court has ruled that Idaho can fully enforce its pro-life abortion ban while a legal challenge moves forward. The Ninth Circuit put a hold on a lower court decision that would have created a much broader exception, allowing for abortions when a pregnancy, quote, threatened the woman's health, not necessarily her life. It's an important reminder that the fight for life doesn't end with the Supreme Court's decision in Dobbs. The question of abortion is now being fought in state legislatures, state courts, federal courts, and the ballot box. Idaho is standing for its unborn children. Pro-lifers must remain engaged. Protecting life requires perseverance.
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6: This is Frank Affney with the Secure Freedom Minute. A movie title seems to apply to two of the top news stories at the moment. Kill Chain was a documentary film released in the run-up to the controversial 2020 presidential election. It featured, among others, prominent Democratic senators warning about the ease with which voting machines still in use today could be illegally accessed and manipulated via the Internet. Curiously, none of these legislators evinced any concern about this threat to election integrity after Joe Biden won that election, nor do they seem worried about another formula for compromising free and fair elections recently enabled by the Supreme Court, inherently fraud-prone mail-in ballots. Meanwhile, a second breaking news item seems to have in prospect a literal kill chain, namely the pell-mell pursuit of artificial intelligence potentially capable of imperiling mankind. Don't go there. This is Frank Affney.
23: When you faced a big test at school when you were younger, your success depended on preparing for it. As the saying goes, failing to prepare is preparing to fail. Well, how does this apply to our spiritual lives today? Hello, I'm Sam Rohr with another Stand in the Gap Minute. 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We don't sit around and do nothing. Instead, we are to be about our Father's business. In a time when many are giving up in despair, believers are challenged to live for the Lord and to share His message of hope with all who will listen. Don't fail to plan. Keep watch. 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
25: You know, many of the candidates running for office in this election season are promoting the idea of Medicare for all. Dr. Merrill Matthews writes that Medicare for all means Medicare for none. He was on my radio program to explain. He begins with a strong statement that the slogan, Medicare for all, may be one of the most deceptive public policy marketing schemes in modern history. The reason is simple. Medicare for all will not be anything like the current Medicare program because it will eliminate Medicare as we know it. In most government-run healthcare systems, government bureaucrats determine what services and medicines are available. They will also determine who can have them and when. The bureaucrats, and not your doctor, will make decisions about the access you have to medical services and medicines. Senator Bernie Sanders admits that calling his program Medicare for All will be popular because most Americans on Medicare like the program. In a recent NBC News poll, 90% of seniors on Medicare were satisfied with their plan. Therefore, Senator Sanders argues in his Senate website that every resident of the U.S. will receive health insurance through an expanded Medicare program. Dr. Matthews says in his article and in our interview, that is a blatantly false statement. He goes on to say that under Medicare for All, seniors can kiss their Medicare plan goodbye. Instead, this program will end up being like the British National Health Service government-run healthcare system. A majority of British subjects are dissatisfied with their current health system. Many voters will be misled this election season by a slogan chosen to promote socialized medicine. Don't be deceived. I'm Kirby Anderson, and that's my point of view.
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4: We need to be in the Word of God. He says, do not forget my teaching, back in chapter 3. 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
4: We need to know who he is, what he said, and what he's promised, and what we're to do. We need to know what his word says. This means we need to be in the word. We need to pay attention to it. Proverbs chapter 2, verse 1, my son, if you'll receive my sayings and treasure my commandments within you, make your ear attentive to wisdom, incline your heart to understanding. For if you cry for discernment, lift your voice for understanding. If you seek her as silver and search for her as hidden treasures, then you will discern the fear of the Lord and discover the knowledge of God. For the Lord gives wisdom. From his mouth comes knowledge and understanding. We need to treasure God's word. We need to see it as valuable. Proverbs 4, verse 1. Hear, O sons, the instruction of a father. Give attention that you may gain understanding. For I give you sound teaching. Do not abandon my instruction. Don't abandon it. That means we got to keep God's word in our hearts or we're going to forget it. We got to keep it in our hearts. We can now have the word in our hearts because of his spirit. We need to keep it in our hearts. When I was a son to my father, tender only in the sight of my mother, then he taught me and said, let your heart hold fast my words, keep my commandments and live. Acquire wisdom, acquire understanding. Do not forget, nor turn away from the words of my mouth. Do not forsake her and she will guard you. Love her and she will watch over you. The beginning of wisdom is acquire wisdom. And with your acquiring, get understanding. Prize her and she'll exalt you. She will honor you if you embrace her. She'll place on your head a crown of grace. She'll present you with a crown of beauty. Later on, Proverbs 4:20, my son, give attention to my words. Incline your ear to my sayings. Do not let them depart from your sight. Keep them in the midst of your heart. For they are life to those who find them and health to all their whole body. Watch over your heart with all diligence. Are you keeping his word or not? Watch over it. For from it flow the springs of life. We need to keep God's word in our hearts. The way to not forget his teaching is to be in his word. And I've found when I'm not in his word, I'm too busy doing other things. I'm too busy focused on myself or my own stuff rather than being in his word. Or I don't want to be in his word because I'm not walking right. You see, those are the things that keep us away from his word. Sin will keep you from the word of God. It'll keep you from there. We need to be in his word and meditate on it day and night. Psalm 1, how blessed is the man who does not walk in the counsel of the wicked, nor stand in the path of sinners, nor sit in the seat of scoffers, but his delight is in the law of the Lord. And in his word, he meditates day and night. You got to run his word through your heart. If you don't, you're going to forget it. You know, someone treats you badly, God's word should be on your heart. Oh, I don't want to turn evil for evil. Someone that's angry at you, a gentle answer turns away wrath. You got God's word. God uses his word to change your heart in those circumstances. But if I don't have it, I'm going to react in the flesh. And that doesn't work out very well. It doesn't. He says here, but his delight is the law of the Lord, Psalm 1, in it he meditates day and night. We need to be in the word of God. And notice he says, do not forget my teaching, back in chapter 3. We're to be taught the word of God. Now, I'm preaching to the choir because you're all here being taught, but we need to be taught the word of God. We need to be in a position to be taught the word of God. There's a zillion churches out there. And if they are not preaching the word in season and out of season, reproving, rebuking, exhorting with great patience and instruction, they're disobeying God's word. We are to teach and preach these things, Paul would tell Titus. Teach and preach. 2 Timothy 4:1, I solemnly charge you in the presence of God. It says here, and of Christ Jesus, who is the judge of the living and the dead, and by his appearing in the kingdom. This is a pretty important thing. Preach the word, he says here. Be ready in season and out of season. Reprove, rebuke, and exhort with great patience and instruction. For the time will come when they will not endure sound doctrine. But wanting to have their ears tickled, they will accumulate for themselves teachers in accordance to their own desires and will turn aside their ears from the truth and will turn aside to myths or stories. It's happening right now. You need to have a desire to be in the Word of God. And a desire to be in the Word of God, you want to be taught the Word of God. You're going to want to be taught the truth. Don't forget my teaching, Solomon tells his son. Don't forget. But let your heart, it's a heart thing, keep my commandments. And notice what he says, the result. For length of days and years of life and peace they will add to. This is pretty awesome. You want length of days? You want years of life? You want peace? Keep God's word in your heart. That's just a general statement. These are proverbs, not absolutes. But they're general truths brought forth to show us the reality of what God says. And we see here, him saying this. And peace, shalom, they will add to you. And actually, it's literally will be caused to be added. You want peace in your life? Then keep God's word in your heart. Keep it in your heart. You want peace in your life? If you don't have peace in all the relationships around you, I guarantee you don't got God's word in your heart. And all of us can fall in that. All of us can have difficulties with people and stuff. But you can have peace in the midst of those difficult situations if you keep God's word in your heart. But we need to be reminded. Are you lacking peace these days? Do you want true life? Get God's word in your heart. And guess what? Our hearts, they got holes in them, I think. It just goes out. We keep forgetting. We got to keep filling them up with the word of God. Got to keep filling up. Peace in life. For length of days and years of life and peace will add to you. It's a pretty awesome statement, isn't that? That's pretty awesome. You know, if you break God's principles, we see this throughout Proverbs. If you break his word and principles, you might die early. No clue about that. You see that. You see that throughout Proverbs. You know, the one who hardens his neck will suddenly be broken. See something like that? The one who mocks the father and mother, the ravens will pick his eyes out. You see that proverb also? There's consequences for sin. And as believers, we'll see we're going to be disciplined. And God allows us to be disciplined, but we got to see it rightly because we could see it so wrongly. So then, we are to not forget his teaching. Now, I got to be in the teaching. Some people say, you're not forgetting it. You can say, I don't forget it. Well, you're never in it. You got nothing to forget because you're not in God's teaching. I'm not saying you, but you're all here, but want to hear the word of God and be in his word. Then notice what he says.

It's a word used throughout the Old Testament to describe God's faithful, covenant-keeping compassion and love. We see this in Psalm 103. You could turn there, Psalm 103. See, God is a compassionate God. Do you remember Jonah? He got a little upset when the Ninevites repented, and he didn't want to share the word of God beforehand because he knew God was compassionate. He knew that he was compassionate and they'd be saved. He didn't want that because he hated him, right? God is a compassionate God. Psalm 103, let's go to verse 8. The Lord is compassionate and gracious, slow to anger and abounding in loving kindness. These, all these things are mixed together. They're all attributes that are together. Abounding in loving kindness, slow to anger. Isn't that great? You know someone that's not slow to anger? It's kind of yucky, isn't it? We've all been there, and we want to be slow to anger. We want to be like Jesus, right? Here, we see God is slow to anger. That's righteous anger, not evil anger, right? Slow to anger. And abounding in loving kindness. He will not always strive with us. He will normally keep his anger forever. Nor has he dealt with us according to our sins. Nor has he rewarded us according to our iniquities. For as high as the heavens are above the earth, so great is his chesed, his loving kindness to those who fear him. As far as the east is from the west, so far he has removed our transgressions from us. Just as a father has compassion on his children, so the Lord has compassion on those who fear him. We see his character of love and compassion and kindness. And so in our passage, what is he talking about? Don't let kindness leave you. Whose kindness is that? It appears that it would be our kindness, right? Something that we possessed, right? Well, I believe what it is, it's the demeanor and character that comes from God's word working in us. You know, when God's word is working in us, we're going to be kind. When God's word and God by his spirit is working in us, we're going to be like him. Don't let that leave you. He'll say later on in Proverbs 19:22, what is desirable about a man is his chesed, his kindness. You know, I can't be kind apart from the Lord Jesus working in me to help me be kind. Now, I could be a phony, fake, prideful kind, like I'm such a kind guy. No, that's not what I'm talking about. Truly compassionate and kind is only when the Lord's working in me. And when you got his word in your heart, you're going to be like Jesus. Don't let that leave you. When you start getting frustrated, you want to snap out at people, God's word comes to mind, and it changes your attitude, changes your heart. Don't let kindness leave you. And he also says truth. Don't let truth leave you. Same thing you said earlier. Don't forget God's word. It's just saying it a different way. If you forget God's word, guess what? His character is going to go bye-bye too in you in those moments, right? When God's word is nowhere to be found in my heart, my character is not going to be like the Lord. I'll tell you that right now. What do we see in Colossians chapter 3? I'll read it for you. Colossians 3:12. And so, as those who have been chosen by God, holy and beloved, put on a heart of compassion, kindness, humility, gentleness, patience, bearing with one another, and forgiving each other. And whoever has a complaint against anyone, you have a complaint against anyone? Anyone got a complaint against anyone? Raise your hand. He says, just as the Lord forgave you, so also should you. So I need God's word working in my heart when I'm tempted to not be kind. I need God's word. When someone says something that's mean to me or says something that catches me off guard, I need God's word to convict me so that I respond differently. So I respond like Jesus. Now, we're not perfect. We're going to fail. That's why we're the confessors of sin. 1 John 1 says, if we say we have no sin, we're liars. But if we confess our sins, he is faithful and just to forgive us our sins and cleanse us from all unrighteousness. If you are a confessor of sin, which means you're convicted of your sin, and you're confessing, you're acknowledging it, you're saying the same thing about it, then that's an evidence that, hey, you've got a different relationship. You've got a relationship with the Lord. You're forgiven. Believers are the confessors of sin, not for, like, may we continue to sin that grace may abound. No, we can't stand our sin, but we confess it when we do it. So back here, don't let kindness and his truth leave you. And you think about his truth, you know, there's this statement out there. If you take a Christian counseling course, you know, I say, make sure it's truly a Christian counseling. They'll say, all truth is God's truth. That's not true. We're going to see in a minute we're not to lean on our understanding. Our understanding may include truth, but it's not from God. It's our understanding. We're to acknowledge him in all our ways. The truth of God is revealed in the word of God. Very clearly, Psalm 119, 43, and do not take the word of truth utterly from my mouth. Psalm 119, 142,

Thy law is truth. Psalm 119, 151, all thy commandments are truth. Psalm 119, 160, the sum of thy word is truth. Proverbs 21:28, a false witness will perish, but the man who listens to the truth will speak forever. Proverbs 23:23, buy truth and do not sell it. Get wisdom and instruction. We saw in Ecclesiastes earlier, chapter 12, that the preacher sought to write words of truth correctly. They're all given by one shepherd. It's God's word. John 17:17, this is the Lord's prayer. High priestly prayer says, sanctify them in thy truth. Thy word is truth. Don't let his word leave you. If his word leaves you, then kindness can leave you too. Don't let it leave you. He says, bind it around your neck. Write them on the tablet of your heart. Now, by the way, whenever you see people doing things that are figurative, literally, then you probably have someone who doesn't have the Spirit of God or is in sin. When people take God's word where it is meant to be figurative and they do it literally, then there's something wrong. Here, he's saying, bind them around your neck, write them on the tablet of your heart. He's not saying like the Jews would do. They'd have their little things where they put verses around their neck. They put the phylacteries had verses and they'd make them bigger so people could see them, you know. And they're not good. He's saying, put it on your heart. Write it on your heart. Get it on your heart. The term lev in Hebrew speaks of, and cardia in the New Testament speaks of the inner man. The inner man. You see, in Scripture, the heart and mind are the same. I hear people say this, and they say it not trying to criticize people or criticize their words or, you know, harsh words, but people say it's on their mind, but didn't get to their heart. Well, that isn't really biblical, by the way. That's not really biblical. And what do I mean? When God shares the term hearts and minds, he uses them synonymously throughout the Word of God. I'll give you some examples. Psalm 7:9 through 10. Oh, let the evil of the wicked come to an end, but establish the righteous. For the righteous God tries the hearts and minds. Revelation 2:23, he who searches the minds and hearts is the Lord. Philippians 4:6, be anxious for nothing, but in everything through prayer, he says here, in supplication with thanksgiving, let your requests be known to God, and the peace of God, which surpasses all comprehension, shall guard your hearts and minds in Christ Jesus. We saw this last week about the new covenant. We see it in parallel, Hebrews 8:10. For this is the covenant I will make with the house of Israel after those days. I'll put my law on their minds. I will write it upon their hearts. It's parallel. James chapter 1, verse 26. If anyone thinks himself to be religious and does not bridle his tongue, he deceives his own heart. In Proverbs, we see concerning an evil man, for as he thinks within himself, so he is. That's your inner man. You're thinking, that's your inner man. Put the word on your hearts. Don't let it go. Don't let it slip. There's a lot of junk out there that gets in the way. A lot of junk on TV, a lot of junk in churches that pushes the word out, pushes it right out. We'll see there's man's wisdom, which is from below, and there's God's wisdom, which is from above. And notice what he says, do this so, verse 4, you will find favor and good repute with God and man. Term favor here, hen in Hebrew, is grace. You'll find grace. Keep God's word in your heart. Don't let his character slip away. You'll find grace. Find grace. And then he says, good repute. The word here is literally understanding. You might see that in your NESB, a little note there saying literally understanding. You see, if you have good understanding before him, it's like a good reputation in a sense, right? That's how they translate that. When you don't let his word leave your heart, you're going to find grace and good understanding or insight and discretion in the sight of God and man. Basically, you're going to be right with God and man. Now, the other man may not be right, but you're going to be right in how you respond to them. Favor and good understanding. Don't forget the word, but keep it. But guess what? This is not apart from a real relationship with the Lord. I've known people that know the word really well, don't know the Lord at all. They can repeat the word left and right, but they don't have a real relationship with the Lord. You got to have a trust relationship with the Lord. Notice what he says here now. Verse 5, trust in the Lord with all your heart and do not lean on your own understanding. In all your ways, acknowledge him and he will make your path straight. The word does you no good unless you're trusting in the Lord. But God uses this word to change us
and direct us and lead us. Thy word is a lamp unto my feet and a light unto my path. Trust in the Lord, not yourself. This is speaking of personal faith. Trust in the Lord. You believe in him. Jeremiah 17:5. Thus says the Lord, cursed is the man who trusts in mankind and makes flesh his strength. Jeremiah 17:7. Blessed is the man who trusts in the Lord, whose trust is the Lord. And who's the Lord? If you look at in the Old Testament, large caps, L-O-R-D, your Bibles will have a note in it in the front. That speaks of Yahweh. The term is the first person of the verb to be in Hebrew, Yahweh. It is, means I am. And you might remember when Moses was asking the Lord at the burning bush, well, who should I tell the Israelites your name is? And the Lord said, Yahweh, Asher, Yahweh, I am who I am. Self-existent one. So L-O-R-D in large caps is Yahweh the Lord. It speaks of divinity. It speaks of self-existence. Now you might see L-O-R-D, large L and an O-R-D, a small O-R-D in the Old Testament. That's speaking of Adonai, which would mean master. Trust in the Lord. And who's the Lord? It's God. Trust in the Lord Jesus with all your heart, not part of it. Our entire being. We should not have divided minds when it comes to trust in Jesus. We shouldn't be relying on man or other things. We should be relying 100% on the Lord. This is one of the most memorized and quoted scriptures in the Bible. And I would say one of the most disobeyed, sadly. And we all disobey. We don't trust him perfectly all the time, but I want to. I hope you do too. I want to. We're to trust in the Lord with our whole heart, with our entire being. And we are not to lean, which means even put a little bit of weight, lean on our own understanding. The term understanding, Ben, means what we consider. It's our understanding. It's our perception. Don't put any weight on your own understanding. Yes, we have an understanding. Sometimes it's right. Sometimes it's wrong. We look at a circumstance. We go, this is how we understand it. We are never to trust in that. We are never put any weight on how we observe the circumstance. We're going to trust in the Lord with all your heart. This is where we get in big trouble as believers, where we lean. He says, do not. If you tell your child, do not touch that, are you saying it's okay to touch it? If God says, do not lean on your understanding, is it okay to lean on your understanding? No, it's not. So I got to confess that when I do that. I got to confess that I trusted in my own wisdom and understanding about the circumstance, just in a natural reality. I didn't trust in the Lord. I got to confess that. Trust him with all your heart. The Lord wants us to be wholly devoted, not half-hearted. By the way, God does not take too kindly to double-minded. David says to Solomon, as for you, Solomon, my son, know the Lord, the God of your father, and serve him with a whole heart and a willing mind. For the Lord searches the hearts. 1 Kings 8:57, this is at the dedication of the temple, Solomon says, let your heart therefore be wholly devoted to the Lord, to walk in his statutes, keep his commandments this day. 1 Chronicles 29:9, then the people rejoiced because they offered so willingly, for they had made their offering to the Lord with a whole heart. By the way, when your whole heart is functioning in trust of the Lord, there's joy. And God's a good God. He wants to teach us to trust him, to trust him with all our heart, and to start to identify when I'm not trusting him, when I'm not trusting him, to see that when I'm leaning on my understanding, and to say, Lord, I'm sorry, please help me trust you completely, wholeheartedly. And again, the Lord does not speak too well of the double-minded. We need to trust in the Lord with all our heart. Psalm 4:5, offer sacrifices of righteousness and trust in the Lord. Psalm 37:5, commit your way to the Lord and trust in him also. Psalm 91:2, I will say to the Lord, my refuge and strength, my God in whom I trust. Psalm 115:9, O Israel, trust in the Lord. He is their help and shield. O house of Aaron, trust in the Lord. He is their help and shield. You who fear the Lord, trust in the Lord. He is their help and shield. The Lord is mindful of us. He will bless us. He will bless the house of Israel, bless the house of Aaron. He'll bless those who fear him, small together with the great. We need to trust the Lord. But what are we to do if we find ourselves to be double-minded?

0: 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Greg, you spoke of the double-minded at the end of your message today. What should one do if they're convicted that they just might be that double-minded person?
1: Well, Dave, very simply, if we've been convicted that we're double-minded, we need to simply humble ourselves before the Lord. We need to repent of our worldliness and our trust in things other than Jesus, and we need to trust in Jesus Christ completely. He's a faithful God, and if you trust in him, he will do what he says. Oh, if your heart has been convicted, please confess to him today and be restored.
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1: The Apostle Paul tells us that true godly love is patient. 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
2: 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And I said, that's not God's way. 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
1: The characteristics Paul lists in 1 Corinthians 13 aren't feelings. 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I found so many times that when we're obedient in our actions, the feelings follow.
2: And you know, it was as if I woke up one morning and I was in love with him.
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1: 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Another ministry of VCY America.
3: A lot of people who want to be able to say, well, you know, I have this gift and that gift. You know what? You ought to get on your knees and thank God, first of all, that He saved you. You have nothing to boast of. And secondly, whatever gift God gives you wasn't given to you for you in the first place. It's given to you for the whole body, to serve the living God.
4: God gives each believer in Christ at least one spiritual gift that drives the way they think and operate. And since He intends that we use those gifts to serve one another, it's important that you find your place in the church. Welcome to In Touch, the teaching ministry of Dr. Charles Stanley. The remainder of our series on living in the power of the Holy Spirit helps us understand and grow together in our God-given gifts.
3: Do you realize that the Holy Spirit has gifted you with a spiritual gift that is perfectly suited for God's plan for your life, His work for your life, and the way He wants you to live? And the tragedy is that many, many believers will go through their entire life, many of them trying to serve God and wondering why things don't turn out the way they think they ought to, or why they don't seem to be very comfortable serving God in this position or that or the other. Well, God's got a better plan than just guessing. He has a plan that's perfectly suited for your life. He has a gift for you that'll make it possible for you to relate to other people better, understand how other people act and why they act the way they act. In fact, it'll make a lot of difference in your life, whether it's in your vocation or in your church life, when you discover that primary motivational gift that God has given you, and then you begin to function out of that gift. So that's what we're talking about beginning in this particular message. This is the third part in our series, Living in the Power of the Holy Spirit. And the first message had to do with who He is. Who is the Holy Spirit? He is the promise of the Father. He is the part of the Trinity, the person of the Trinity. He's the seal that God has given to every single believer. Our guide, our teacher. That is many, many activities that the Holy Spirit works in our life. But each one specifically relating to us according to our needs. And when it comes to why He came, the second message, why did He come? It was absolutely essential because He's so involved in our salvation, in our sanctification, and in our service to Him. And the primary purpose of the gifts is that you and I would be able to serve God to the maximum of our potential in such a way that, listen, the fruit will be abundant. Secondly, we will be blessed. And thirdly, other people are going to be blessed, and the kingdom of God will be stronger, and the work of God will go on successfully. Well, turn, if you will, to 1 Corinthians chapter 12, beginning in verse 1. And we're talking about the gifts of the Spirit. Now, concerning spiritual gifts, brethren, I do not want you to be unaware. You know that when you were pagans, you were led astray to the mute idols. However, you were led. Therefore, I make known to you that no one speaking by the Spirit of God says Jesus is accursed, and no one can say Jesus is Lord except by the Holy Spirit. Now, there are